0: upgrades that will extend their operational lives for decades into the future, reinforce the reliability of our electric grid, which is really the biggest beneficiary, and most importantly, keep electricity prices very low for the American people.
1: Environmental groups have criticized the plan, saying coal is the highest emitter of greenhouse gases, contributing to climate change. Donald Trump has announced a rally in Washington to celebrate America's 250th anniversary. It's due to take place on June the 24th. The president described it as a rally to end all rallies. On Sunday, he suggested planned anniversary concerts could be cancelled after several booked artists pulled out. He described them as overpriced and boring. The Kenyan president says his government is doing the right thing by allowing the United States to construct an Ebola quarantine center in the country. William Ruto said turning down the facility, which was set up at Washington's expense, would look very inhuman.
2: The American government has supported us in this Ebola setup health infrastructure. And they did make a request to us in the process of setting up all the other facilities to also set up one where they can use in the event that their citizens, their soldiers, if they are in a situation, then they can use that facility.
1: This is the latest world news from the BBC. Hundreds of Libyans have protested outside the UN Refugee Agency headquarters in the capital Tripoli, demanding that irregular migrants and refugees leave the country. Many held signs and chanted that Libya belongs to Libyans. It's estimated the number of migrants and refugees there is almost 1 million. Many of those fleeing to Libya are from neighboring war-torn Sudan. A new study of satellite images has found mangroves are showing signs of recovery after decades of destruction. The tropical and subtropical forests play an important role in climate regulation, coastal protection, and maintaining biodiversity. They had been threatened by fish farming and urban development. Daniel Fries is director of the Mangrove Lab.
3: Great thing about mangroves is that they're these kind of unsung superheroes, right? You think they're not that important or they're just there, they're in the way, but they are protecting our shorelines, they're creating fisheries, they're a great place for recreation and education, and they're taking up our carbon emissions. And they're doing all of this for free.
1: Hollywood has spent the week celebrating 100 years since the birth of Marilyn Monroe. Museum exhibitions and special events have marked the occasion. Julian's Auctions also sold more than 100 personal items, including a used hot pink lipstick for more than $12,000. On Marilyn's actual birthday, another auction house scooped up more than $2.5 million on jewelry, dresses and personal letters. In tennis, Poland's Maja Chwalińska has made French Open history by becoming the first qualifier to go all the way to the final. She beat the Russian Dana Schneider in straight sets. She will meet Russia's eighth seed Mira Andreeva in Saturday's title decider. BBC World News.
4: Welcome to the newsroom from the BBC World Service with Will Chalk. We are starting with an open letter to President Putin. It's over 1,800 words long, and is it? And in it, President Zelensky invites the Russian leader to a face-to-face meeting in a renewed bid to try and end the war. Translated into English and posted on his social media platforms, the Ukrainian president says Russians have grown tired of Ukrainian drone and missile attacks, petrol shortages, rising prices, as well as just war in general. He also called for a full ceasefire for the duration of proposed negotiations, something Putin ruled out earlier on Thursday. If you read through the statement, it's got a defiant and at times even plainly mocking tone. Here is part of it read by one of our producers.
5: The world has not grown tired of Ukraine, as you long hoped it would, but there is growing fatigue with Russia, even among those in the wider world who help you bypass sanctions and keep your economy afloat. You cannot fail to notice it. After 26 years in power, age is beginning to take its toll, and with time, the fatigue with you will only grow.
4: President Zelensky goes on to say that with America focused so much on Iran, it would be wrong to wait until Washington could give the conflict in Europe its full attention, something journalists put to President Trump at the White House.
0: Well, I don't know. I'm glad that...

0: Ukrainian airstrikes. Also notably, he says that it would be wrong for the United States to come back to trying to end the war in Ukraine because, the Ukrainian president says, Washington is focused on Iran. So in itself, these offers are not new. Volodymyr Zelensky previously also invited Vladimir Putin to talks. He also suggested a ceasefire. And that's why I think that this letter is more about messaging, and it would be very unlikely that it will lead to peace in Ukraine or even talks to the two presidents.
1: But that being said, the tone of the letter, it's not pleading or kind of meek. It's almost mocking Russia in a way. So do you think then, given that the offers at the heart of it are still genuine offers?
0: I think it's the last thing you should say when you are genuinely inviting Vladimir Putin to a meeting, when you say that, well, after so many years in power, age is beginning to take a toll on you. That is going to sound insulting to the Russian president. And that's why I think that Volodymyr Zelensky himself isn't really hopeful that this meeting is going to take place. And the Kremlin's initial response to this letter, in which they said, well, if he wants to talk to us so much, let him come to Moscow. It also suggests that they're not really thinking that this is going to happen, because Volodymyr Zelensky is extremely unlikely to come to Moscow. That would look so close to a surrender, visiting the capital of the state that is waging war on you. And also, this idea that Volodymyr Zelensky should come to Moscow, it has been voiced before by Vladimir Putin himself back in September last year, when he said that, well, he was told to me let him come to Moscow, but what is the point? And I do think that that attitude in the Kremlin, what's the point of talking to Zelensky? I do think that it hasn't changed.
1: Is there a sense then, given that this has been published in English as well on Zelensky's Instagram, that actually the intended audience for this isn't Vladimir Putin, it's the rest of the world, and it's Zelensky doing everything he can to get eyes back on the situation in Ukraine?
0: Get eyes back on Ukraine, and also possibly signal to allies in Europe and Donald Trump himself that this war could be ended without America's direct involvement, especially given that it's been so much focused on Iran. That is something that Volodymyr Zelensky has suggested before. And I think it's an invitation, or a prod, if you like, at European allies of Ukraine to do more to help Ukraine.
1: Vitaly Shevchenko speaking to me a little earlier. Now, it's no surprise that the US president lashed out at members of Congress on Thursday. They had just voted to curb his war powers and pull American troops out of the Iran war. He called the Democrats and the four Republicans who joined them in passing the resolution unpatriotic and bad. The vote was mostly symbolic, but it does give us a better sense of how much pressure is on the White House to find an end to the war. One thing that many have found surprising, though, is the president later telling reporters in the White House that he'd spoken directly with the Iran-backed militia Hezbollah after the group rejected a ceasefire deal in Lebanon. Let's go live to our North America correspondent, Tom Simons, who joins us from Washington. So, Tom, we'll start with those comments this evening. A number of claims. The Iran talks are in their final phase, again suggesting we're getting a deal. But most surprisingly, that he'd spoken to Hezbollah, which is prescribed as a terror group by the US.
2: It is, and it was a surprise. And as always, one has to slightly read between the lines of what Donald Trump said to reporters in the White House earlier. But this is what he said. I spoke to Benjamin Netanyahu, the Israeli leader, about that. And I spoke to, and I actually spoke to Hezbollah about it. And I think progress is made. So it does seem that Donald Trump is telling reporters there that he has put himself between the Israelis and Hezbollah. Hezbollah in an attempt to get this ceasefire to work. And just to remind you, the ceasefire involves Hezbollah pulling out of parts of southern Lebanon, currently Israeli occupied, the Lebanese army moving

0: regret signing it. He was on the scooter passing by, meters from where the plane crashed. He got severe burns, which are still healing.
1: I thought they were giving money for my scooter, which was burned. I don't know how to read and there was no one at home. I want to return the money and get my rights back.
0: It's a blazing summer afternoon and Ajay is playing with his two-year-old niece in this one-room house that doubles up as a bedroom at night. He's not able to find work because after the burns from the crash, his skin itches every time he goes out in the sun. And that's why the compensation meant a lot to him. He says he had no idea and it was not explained to him what the signature meant. In a statement, Air India told the BBC the offers are fair and in accordance with the law. Where requested, translations were provided and content explained to families. Full waivers are sought, including for other parties, to prevent direct or indirect claims in the future.
2: It's extremely unconscionable, very, very unfair.
0: US-based lawyer Chuck Chiyunuma represents 110 families and has advised them not to sign.
2: Money is their easy way out. And I think Air India is trying to do exactly that. Minimize their exposure and close the case while the families bear the brunt of the grief and losses.
0: Back in Abbas's home in Vadodara, talks still circle back to the crash. For families like his, the hardest choice still lies ahead. To settle or keep fighting for accountability.
3: Archana Shukla reporting. So if you're a football fan or you've got a football fan in your life, you'll know that we are just a few days away from the World Cup. And on Thursday, we reported on a new rule imposed by FIFA ahead of the competition that fans won't be allowed to bring in a reusable water bottle to the games, but will instead have to pay for one inside the stadium. FIFA promised they wouldn't be charging above the usual venue prices, but the decision has been criticised by health experts, warning that the tournament is set to take place in extremely high temperatures, and that would mean that access to water will be a necessity for fans. Ollie Jay is a professor of heat and health at the University of Sydney.
4: I think this decision could really put fans' health at risk, and I'd really urge the organisers to think again. I think under the heat stress conditions that we're expecting during the World Cup, you know, water really isn't a luxury. It's more of a medical necessity.
3: But that's not the only question of water access going on here. It's already sparked controversy for the World Cup in Mexico City, where locals living near the Azteca Stadium have been fighting to secure a safe and consistent supply of water for the community. So does this mean that Mexican football fans care about this water bottle controversy? Andrew Peach asked Andalusius Solov, a freelance sports journalist based in the city.
5: Already, it is a very elite event where only the people that have so much money to get the tickets, which are highly coveted and largely inaccessible to most of the Mexican population, it's probably not that much of a big deal for them to pay $5 or $10 extra for water. The issue is that all the working class people that live in the neighborhood around the stadium actually don't have access to water. There is a well that was rediverted to have the water go largely to the stadium. They made a new fountain that has all this water, and many people, I've been reporting on the area, Santa Ursula Cuapa, which is by the stadium in Mexico City, and people showed us how they don't have any drinking water. They don't have any water to wash their dishes or prepare their food, and they have to pay for water tankers to come and bring them water. So I actually think that here in Mexico, the more relevant issue is the lack of access to water. I mean, we're talking about that people don't actually have water to even cook food or flush the toilet. But I think it further goes into prioritizing profits over accessibility.
6: And will there be some economic benefit in the end to Mexican cities where World Cup games are being hosted?
5: Yes, this is a very good question. I was just actually reviewing all the numbers because they are so confusing about how many billions of dollars both the Mexican city government and then also the two other host cities, both Monterrey and Guadalajara, have been spending on the preparations for the World Cup. And they focus on that this is not just for tourists. It will also be of great benefit to the people who live in the cities. And I could say as a resident of the city, it's really just caused a lot of chaos in our lives. I live very close to where one of the main remodeling of the subway is happening. The World Cup is a few days away.

0: and the subway is closed.
1: Yeah.
0: They have not finished remodeling it. They have actually increasingly spent more money on this like floating bridge that no one wanted and is considered one of the most expensive public works here in the city. And people are saying the subway barely works. We don't care about some floating bridge.
1: Andalucia Koskolov in Mexico City speaking to Andrew Peach. Before we go, it would have been Marilyn Monroe's 100th birthday this week, and even six decades after her death, she remains unrivaled as an ultimate symbol of Hollywood's golden age. Fans and collectors have been marking the occasion by proving just how much she clearly still has a hold of on them. Hundreds of the star's possessions and memorabilia, everything from her bras to a handwritten recipe for stuffing, have just been sold at auction in California. Chantel Hartle reports.
2: Marilyn Monroe shot to fame in the 1940s and 50s with films like The 7-Year Itch and Some Like It Hot. She's continued to captivate Americans and collectors worldwide long after her death at the age of 36. Even before the 100 years of Marilyn auction got underway, hundreds of thousands of dollars in bids had already been placed. Some of Monroe's makeup products sold for several times as much as expected, including a hot pink lipstick, which went for $12,000. The auction company Julian's noted that younger generations are attempting to recreate Monroe's signature look on social media, seeking out the same techniques and brands that she used more than 60 years ago. Other items at the pricier end include a yellow sofa that Monroe posed on for a series of photographs that fetched more than $250,000. A buyer paid $140,000 for a page of the star's handwritten notes in blue ink pen outlining her acting methods. As for that stuffing recipe, it sold for $16,000. A note on the corner reads, "No garlic." According to the auction house, Monroe's former husband, Joe DiMaggio, wasn't a big fan of garlic, so this likely dates back to when the two were married, briefly, in 1954.
1: The newsroom's Chantel Hartle with that report about a Marilyn Monroe auction. And if you are a Marilyn Monroe super fan and you want to take a look at what you could have been bidding on this week, you can head over to bbcnews.com where we've covered this. Loads of pictures of all the items that were in that auction. That's it for this edition of The Newsroom. Thanks very much for listening.
3: We're glad to have you with us. In 60 Minutes, Tech Life learns about developments in quantum computing.
4: With this technology, not only do we have the reliability that I mentioned, but the qubits are 1/100th of a millimeter, which means we can fit a million qubits in literally the palm of your hand.
3: Then it's Outlook.
5: As a boy in ice hockey mad Minnesota, Jesse Quartum adored the sport, but knew from the locker room chat it would be wise to hide his sexuality. Years later, the hit TV series Heated Rivalry depicted gay athletes in love, and Jesse made a big decision.
3: And at 3:30 GMT, Heart and Soul, a self-described missionary soldier discusses the conflicts between faith and a desire for revenge.
6: My dad fought in the Korean War and was glad he did. But he said, you know, you can stop a man's heart with a bullet, and sometimes you have to, but you will never change a man's heart with a bullet. Hearts are changed by love.
3: This is the BBC World Service.
7: This is the BBC World Service, and after the news, the global story. Casting has officially begun for the new James Bond. But for the first time, a member of the Broccoli family won't be making the decision over who plays 007. The Broccolis have controlled the Bond universe for decades, but last year they handed over control to Amazon after a David and Goliath battle. What does all this tell us about the future of Hollywood? Join me, Tristan Redman, in 2 minutes.
3: BBC News with Neil Nunes. Ukraine's President Zelensky has written to his Russian counterpart Vladimir Putin, inviting him for face-to-face talks to end the war. He says Russians have grown tired of Ukrainian drone attacks, inflation and fuel shortages. A BBC correspondent in Kyiv says the proposal will almost certainly be rejected or ignored by the Russian leader. President Trump has announced a boost to the U.S. coal industry. Nearly $700 million will be used to upgrade coal plants and support exports to Asia. Environmental groups have criticized the plans. Hezbollah has rejected a U.S.-mediated ceasefire plan between Lebanon and Israel. It allowed Israel to continue its strikes in southern Lebanon, but required Hezbollah to withdraw. The United States is imposing new economic sanctions on the Cuban president Miguel Díaz-Canel and members of the Castro family as Washington ramps up pressure on the communist-led neighbor. Mr. Díaz-Canel called the measures aggressive and perverse. New satellite images have found that mangroves are showing signs of recovery after decades of destruction. The tropical and subtropical forests play an important role in climate regulation, coastal protection, and biodiversity. They had been threatened by fish farming and urban development. President Trump has announced a rally in Washington to celebrate America's 250th anniversary on June the 24th. Last Sunday, the president suggested anniversary concerts should be cancelled after several artists pulled out. Liverpool Football Club has confirmed the appointment of Andoni Iraola as their new head coach. The 43-year-old Spaniard is believed to have signed a 2-year contract. BBC World News.
7: Casting is finally underway to find a new James Bond, and the next actor to play him could make or break the future of the film series. But why has it taken 5 years to even start looking for a replacement Bond? Even if you're not into Bond films, stick with us. Because today's episode is really about something bigger. It's a David and Goliath story about what happens when an old school family business clashes with a tech giant. And at stake is a question about what movies are supposed to be. Is there still space left in them for cultivated mystery and rarity? Or should we accept that showbiz these days is about extracting every penny from a piece of intellectual property? From the BBC, I'm Tristan Redmond in London. And today on The Global Story, the battle to save James Bond from becoming slop. I love James Bond films. I love watching The Spy Who Loved Me on Christmas Day with my family when everyone's slumped on the sofa. I love that character Jaws, the henchman who's got those metal teeth. I love all that old stuff. But if James Bond is going to survive, he needs a new generation of fans. And we're going to start today's episode by speaking to one of the members of our team who has a James Bond secret. So Zandra Ellen, you'll very often hear her name in the credits of this show. She's one of our producers, and she's the Global Story's New York Bureau Chief.
8: I actually have a confession to make. I've never seen a James Bond movie.
9: I cannot believe you've never seen a James Bond movie.
8: I'm so sorry. I hope you haven't lost respect for me.
9: I would never lose respect for you,
8: but it's
9: Zandra,
8: okay, but if you've lost a little bit.
9: No, not even a little bit. But can I ask, what age bracket would you put yourself in, Zandra?
8: I would say I'm either the youngest possible millennial or the oldest possible Gen Z.
9: Okay, so you are in the group of people that potential makers of James Bond films might want to be attracting to their franchise to give it new life.
8: Yeah.
9: How much do you know about James Bond?
8: I know that he's a spy. I know Shaken Not Stirred. I know Bond, James Bond. I think that's basically it.
9: Yeah, okay. What is it that doesn't attract you to these films?
8: I think it's kind of two things. I think the main thing's just taste. I don't really like spies. I don't really like action movies. I've always sort of put James Bond in kind of like, that's boy stuff. And I don't really like boy stuff. I think there actually is something about the fact of it being a franchise and a series where it actually feels like there's quite a high barrier to entry. And it's a little harder to come in cold. So it just wouldn't be my first instinct to pick on a random night to watch a movie that's like part of a canon, I guess.
9: Well, can I set you, Zandra, a reporting task?
8: Give it to me, Tristan.
9: How would you feel about sitting down tonight and watching a James Bond film and reporting back to us on what you make of it and what you think the chances are that Gen Zs can be convinced to like these films? And the film I'm going to suggest to you is Casino Royale. It was Daniel Craig's first foray into being James Bond. And the reason I'm selecting this one is that it was the last time they tried to reboot James Bond. So I'd love to know what you make of it. Will you accept this task?
8: I will accept this task. Thank you so much. This is the best work task. I love it.
9: So while Zandra's off discovering Bond, I'm going to sit down with our guest today. His name is Eric Schwartzel. He's an enterprise reporter at the Wall Street Journal in Los Angeles. And he wrote a pretty famous piece back in 2024 about the state of the Bond industrial complex, let's call it. But first, though, the key question for any Bond fan, which film is his favorite?
10: I think like a lot of boys of my generation, I was born in 1986, GoldenEye, and specifically the GoldenEye video game for N64 is just like a formative, I mean, it was like the most mind-blowing video game experience I've had.
9: Yeah, I'm with you there. I mean, GoldenEye and the GoldenEye video game is a deep classic. There haven't been that many Bond films recently. There hasn't been one since 2021. Normally, we would be due for one right about now, but we're not going to get one because there isn't even a James Bond cast. And for the first time, Amazon is in charge of the process of finding a new James Bond. How did that come to be?
10: There are a couple reasons. One, you know, isn't specific to the Bond franchise, which would have been the COVID pandemic, but specific to Bond is the issue of there having been a years-long stalemate between Amazon, which controlled the rights to distribute Bond films, and the Broccoli family that controls all creative decisions about Bond. Until recently, the Broccoli family decided who played 007, who wrote the script, who directed the films. They really oversaw all decisions, major and minor, when it came to the character.
9: Well, let's spend a moment talking about this family, the Broccolis, because they are key characters in the story that we're going to tell today, particularly Barbara Broccoli. Who are they?
10: So Barbara Broccoli is the daughter of a gentleman named Cubby Broccoli, who in the mid-20th century acquired the right to adapt the novels that Ian Fleming was writing about this secret agent named James Bond. And that put the rights to make Bond films into the Broccoli family. And it almost became something of an heirloom that was passed from generation to generation. And Barbara, his daughter, really grew up, and it's, I'm not overstating it when I say that, really grew up a child of Bond. She was on set as a child. She was intern or apprentice as a teenager on set, and really came of age as part of this Bond family dynasty. And when her father, Cubby, died, she and her stepbrother, Michael Wilson, really assumed much of that control. Now, Michael is a little older than Barbara, and he has kind of semi-retired in recent years, and Barbara became the keeper of the kingdom. I mean, I would talk to folks who were on set with her who said it's almost like a den mother effect whenever you're around her because of just how fiercely she guards James Bond and how seriously she takes this family inheritance.
9: Well, I want to just share something with you, Eric, because there is an element of Broccoli family inheritance over and above the Bond franchise, which I learned just this afternoon, and I almost fell off my chair. Apparently, I'm told, a piece of Broccoli family lore, and I'll be very interested to hear from listeners who might be able to fill us in on the whether this is strictly factually true, but the Broccoli family legend is that they invented broccoli, the vegetable.
10: And their namesake.
9: I was astounded by this because how do you invent broccoli? And then I learned something else. So in a newspaper article, a Broccoli family member said that they crossed two vegetables sometime in the last 200 years and in this operation created broccoli. I mean, it's just an extraordinary story. So James Bond is not even the greatest property of the broccoli family, potentially. They may, in fact, be responsible for the creation of the vegetable.
10: Some would argue with the ranking you just made there, but I think the broccoli family would be my first guess, if asked, who invented the vegetable.
9: Be that as it may, the broccoli family, so they get control of this very valuable piece of intellectual property, James Bond. At what point, though, does Barbara get involved in creation of these films?
10: I mean, it's very early. I think it's when she's in her 20s. It was described to me, though, as what the family talked about at dinner. I mean, she had, even before sort of assuming more official duties, had absorbed her father's stewardship of this character. And the power that the Broccoli family held over Bond was really without comparison in contemporary Hollywood. And they had maintained it as the Bond property was passed from studio to studio.
9: Okay. Well, you're talking about her control of the creative process in the past tense here. So let's talk about how it became past tense. When did the Broccoli family actually do this deal with Amazon, and what were the terms of it?
10: The Broccolis became collaborators with Amazon when Amazon bought MGM, this classic storied Hollywood studio.
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10: Amazon wanted to buy MGM because MGM just had this incredible library of movies.
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10: that it could use to make all kinds of remakes and reboots and spin-offs.
13: They want to make new shows based on the brands. Here are just a few of them. RoboCop, Poltergeist, Silence of the Lambs.
10: And it also controlled the rights to distribute Bond films.
13: And of course, the crown jewel of this acquisition, Mr. James Bond.
14: The Bond series alone has the third highest grossing film franchise box office returns of all time.
10: That was considered a key asset that Amazon was bringing in.
15: Imagine a James Bond spin-off show exclusive to Amazon Prime, for instance.
14: No one can say yet exactly what this partnership will yield, but with so much money on the table, there's a lot of room for growth.
10: But Bond films couldn't be made without Barbara Broccoli's input on the story they would tell, who would direct it, and who would play Bond. Executives within Amazon thought, well, once we talk to them, we can really get them on our side. And maybe we can start doing Bond TV shows. Maybe we can start selling a bunch of Bond products on Amazon, doing all the things partners had tried to do in the past, only to be told, no, no, no, no.
9: So the original deal is 2022.
10: Yes.
9: After the last film.
10: Exactly. Yeah. And nothing really changes for the Broccolis beyond they call MGM one day to talk about Bond. The next day they're calling Amazon. And this is not something that is necessarily new for them. They had sort of weathered these kind of corporate takeovers before. It's just that Amazon in particular brought, in the Broccoli's view, a mentality and an ethos that really conflicted with the way that they like to do business.
9: Well, what is the differing ethos between how the Broccoli's had traditionally made films and how Amazon go about it?
10: Well, I think this is actually why it really was such an amazing portrait of contemporary Hollywood.
16: How do you know what's right for James Bond?
17: Intuition. Experience.
16: Instinct.
17: Instinct, yeah.
10: You had on one side a family that has viewed itself as shepherding this character over 7 decades.
17: With Cubby, I mean, something would happen. You go, that's not Bond, Ian. That's just not Bond. And I think that's sometimes our reaction as well.
10: They are saying, you know, we have taken risk on actors. We are often casting unknown actors as Bond.
9: Like Daniel Craig, the most recent Bond, was relatively unknown actor when he was first cast as Bond in the early 2000s.
10: Exactly. And so there's this kind of old school mentality of producing entertainment. Caveat here, obviously Amazon would call this an unfair characterization, but the Broccolis thought that Amazon in particular was driven a lot more by algorithms, relying on what had worked before. As one person told us, it was very hard to imagine an Amazon taking a risk on an unknown actor in a property as expensive as Bond. And this really was encapsulated in a story we heard where Barbara Broccoli was in a meeting with one of the head Amazon entertainment executives, and that Amazon executive referred to James Bond as content. Mm. And to Barbara, calling something like James Bond content really embodied everything that was wrong about this kind of faceless tech company trying to come in and tell stories that resonate around the world.
9: All right. So there's some interpersonal friction at this point in our story between Barbara Broccoli and these Amazon executives. Where does it go from there?
10: Everyone was noticing that it had been a few years since the sale and there was no traction on a new Bond. There was no movie being dated. There was no one being hired. I started to hear that things were not going well and that relations were really frayed. And a lot of it boiled down to like a real lack of trust with how Amazon could handle this character and handle the movie. When we were speaking to folks who had talked to Barbara about the executives at Amazon that she was dealing with, numerous people told us that she had described Amazon executives this way. She would say, these people are expletive idiots. And she has this refrain that she attributes to her father where she says, never let temporary people make permanent decisions. So they were just at a total stalemate.
9: What happened next?
10: So there are three things that you need for a new Bond movie. You need a director, a script, and an actor. When my piece came out at the end of 2024, Barbara was telling people that there was no script, no director, and no actor. Relations had kind of fallen apart and no phone calls were being exchanged. And the following year, in 2025, there was an announcement that Amazon and the Broccolis had reached a deal, only it wasn't for a new Bond movie. It was for Amazon to buy out control and take on the creative duties that Cubby and then his daughter Barbara had had for several decades.
9: At this point in our story, Eric, Barbara Broccoli has ceded control of Bond to Amazon, who now have carte blanche to do whatever they want with this legendary character of cinema. Do we have any leads on what they might be planning to do to bring James Bond into the modern age?
10: There is a director. Denis Villeneuve is going to direct this next movie. I mean, he's best known now for adapting the Dune trilogy. Mm-hmm. He's extremely well-respected. He has handled huge franchises, beloved properties to great effect before. Now, we don't have a Bond. There have been reports that Amazon is thinking about going younger than they have in the past, where they might cast someone in his 20s. I was always cautioned when I was doing my reporting on this topic to remember two things. One of which is, you know, it has traditionally been an unknown or an unexpected choice. And then the other thing that I was often told is that often when you see a name circulating in the press as someone who's being considered for Bond, that actor's agent or team are putting that name in circulation as a buzz-building tool rather than necessarily anything you should take seriously or credibly. But I think the choice of the actor, which Barbara Broccoli once equated to choosing one's spouse, really does set the tone for the whole enterprise.
9: So that's how you might develop the movies themselves with a big blockbuster director and a younger actor playing the role. But what about the kind of spin-off side of things? Do we know anything about what Amazon might be planning to commercialize the James Bond franchise?
10: We don't really. And I think it's a good point because, I mean, Star Wars serves in some ways as a bit of a cautionary tale. I think what we've seen since the Disney acquisition, there has been a flood of programming, but so much of it is for the TV screen. And that is where a lot of the frustration comes with Star Wars and other franchises, which is like, this is too much. And it's sort of removing what makes it special. Amazon knows that the last thing they want is to be accused of ruining James Bond. And I think that is one reason why there's been such caution, because we have decades of evidence of what it was like under the Broccoli family. And soon enough, we will have evidence of what it is without that. And so there will be a before and after there. The after will be received as a referendum on Amazon, this online e-commerce giant, its ability to handle a character like this with care.
9: Well, thank you so much, Eric. It's been great to talk with you.
10: My pleasure. Thank you.
9: I'm pleased to say, after that illuminating interview, we can cross to the main event, Zandra Ellen's first ever Bond film. So let's go to Zandra. What did you think?
18: Hi, Tristan. Okay, so I had some notes.
9: You're killing me here. Can you just give me the top line? Was it good or was it very bad?
18: Okay, the top line is I didn't like it so much.
9: Oh.
18: There was a chunk of about 45 minutes in the middle of the movie that I thought was dynamite.
9: Oh.
18: From the moment that he meets Girlie on the train through the last hand at the poker table, I thought was perfect. Oh, and every time Judi Dench was on screen, I was so happy. But otherwise, it didn't quite land for me. And I'm happy to tell you why.
9: Go for it.
18: Okay. So first, and I fear this could be existential in terms of my ability to connect to the franchise. I do not find James Bond to be a particularly fun person to spend time with.
9: Ooh.
18: I find him really, really boring.
9: Ooh.
18: And so I wasn't rooting for him. I wasn't rooting against him. I just sort of didn't care what happened to him either way.
9: Boring is the undesirable flip side of strong and silent.
18: Yes, exactly. So that was the first big thing. The second thing was I had a lot of trouble with the love story.
9: Mm-hmm.
18: It felt like a bit of an afterthought, which is fine. Like, I feel like in a lot of action movies, the romance plot is the afterthought. But I was really surprised to learn that, spoiler alert, it is kind of the emotional centerpiece of the movie. And that did not quite land for me. So those were kind of my big picture notes.
9: Okay. Well, you are our representative of Gen Z, and you speak for an entire generation.
18: I speak for all of them.
9: Use all of them, all of them. Do you think, Zandra, that James Bond has a future and can appeal to a younger audience? Or is Bond's goose cooked?
18: I definitely think that there is a future to this franchise. I think there are some very easy things that we can do to remedy the situation. I want to see James Bond with a personality. I want to see James Bond weird. I want to see him funny. I want to see him have a flaw that is beyond being too good at his job and too good with the ladies. And I know that right now there's a big race to figure out who's going to play James Bond.
9: Well, who are the runners and riders?
18: The current list that BBC has, at least, these are the kind of the bookmakers' favorites to get the part, are Callum Turner. I don't really know much about him other than he dates Dua Lipa. Jacob Elordi of Euphoria and Frankenstein and many other things.
9: Okay.
18: Harris Dickinson, who's going to be playing John Lennon in the forthcoming Beatles movie. Henry Cavill, who's Superman. Aaron Taylor Johnson, who I know from way back. He was like a child star in my favorite teen movie, Angus Thong's Imperfect Snogging, but he's also been in a bunch of other stuff. And Theo James, who I know from The White Lotus.
9: I know not a single one of these actors.
18: Okay. So those are some of the options for who's going to play James Bond. I think that's going to make a big difference in terms of getting young people to the theater. The second thing to address the love story of it all, I would really, really recommend that they hire one of the women who writes like smut romantasy novels to just write those scenes or to do sort of a second pass. And then the third thing, I think that people in my generation really respond to seeing the world that they inhabit reflected on the screen and in the media they consume. And I think this scares a lot of producers because the second you reflect real life or make any big statements about the state of the world, you are inevitably going to alienate some people. But here's what I would say to those executives. Film culture in 2026 takes place on the internet. Mm-hmm. It's happening on Twitter. It's happening on podcasts. It's happening on Letterboxd, the film social media app. If you want to get people to see your film, you need to create conversations that people can have in the real world about the movie. I think that it would be a huge missed opportunity to not have a little bit of social commentary one way or another. Because that's what's going to get people.
9: Ellen, social commentary, the real world. These are anathema to James Bond films.
18: I totally hear you. And I'm sure it is totally anathema to what James Bond is. But I think that these are the choices that they're going to have to make to adapt to 2020's film culture.
9: What I'm hearing you saying is you want James Bond to be high culture. You want it to be edgy and you want it to alienate some people and draw others in. Is that right?
18: That's exactly what I'm saying. You've distilled it so beautifully, Tristan.
9: I want to bring you in on some of the back catalogue as well.
18: When I come to London, maybe you can make me some Vesper martinis and we can watch GoldenEye.
9: We can watch some of the classics. You can see Sean Connery wearing a pair of denim dungarees.
18: Oh, thank God.
9: Thank you so much to Zandra Ellen and to Eric Schwartzel, the enterprise reporter for The Wall Street Journal. We contacted Amazon, MGM and Barbara Broccoli's Eon Productions for comment on this story, but we didn't receive a response. 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
2: BBC News with Neil Nunes. Ukraine's President Volodymyr Zelensky has written a letter to his Russian counterpart Vladimir Putin, inviting him to a face-to-face meeting. The letter says with America fully focused on Iran, it would be wrong to wait until the war in Europe returns to the center of its attention. Vitaly Shevchenko in Kyiv has this assessment.
3: It's about messaging rather than anything else. Will this letter lead to peace in Ukraine? Unlikely. Will it even lead to serious talks between the two presidents? That's also unlikely. And Volodymyr Zelensky is making these offers knowing that they are most likely going to be rejected or not taken seriously.
2: President Trump says he's spoken directly to the Iranian-backed group Hezbollah about a possible end to fighting in Lebanon. He told reporters at the White House he believed progress was being made.
4: I will tell you, they called us and they said, how about stopping? And I think you're going to see things happen over there. That's been like a little bit of a different world, but it's interconnected with Iran. And it would be really nice if Lebanon could have some peace. Lebanon's been under attack for so many years and always like an underdog.
2: Mr. Trump claimed Hezbollah had not rejected the U.S. proposals for peace. Donald Trump is to use legislation from the Cold War era of the 1950s to boost the U.S. coal industry. The Defense Production Act grants presidents authority over industries deemed critical to national security. More from Tom Simons in Washington.
5: Donald Trump's plans include redirecting $200 million from climate change projects to a coal plant in Maryland and two new ones in Alaska and West Virginia. A new coal export terminal will be built in California, capable of handling 12 million tons a year. He claimed today's announcement would bring down household costs for Americans. The Trump administration sees coal as a critical source of energy for the U.S., especially during the war with Iran.
2: A man hired recently by the U.S. Pentagon has been identified taking part in riots at the Capitol on January the 6th, 2021. Elias Isery, who was 19 at the time, is seen in video footage climbing through a window. He later pleaded guilty to various offenses. He's now working in a department responsible for uncovering terror plots. The United States is imposing new economic sanctions on the Cuban president Miguel Díaz-Canel and some of his immediate family as Washington ramps up pressure on the communist-led island. The U.S. Treasury Department's website said some affiliated people and entities, including some of the Castro family, had also been targeted. BBC News. President Trump has announced a rally in Washington to celebrate America's 250th anniversary. It's due to take place on the evening of June the 24th. In a post on Truth Social, he described it as a rally to end all rallies. The American country music singer Lee Greenwood and the classical crossover tenor Christopher Marchio will perform. A new study of satellite images has found that mangroves are showing signs of recovery after decades of destruction. The tropical and subtropical forests play an important role in climate regulation and coastal protection, but have been threatened by fish farming and urban development. Here's Matt McGrath.
6: Mangroves are the unsung heroes of the environment, stemming storms and soaking up carbon in large quantities. But decades of shrimp farming and the expansion of coastal cities has seen them cleared in vast amounts from shorelines, especially in Asia. However, this new study suggests the tide has turned, and once humans stopped chopping them down, these resilient forests have expanded rapidly in many regions.
2: Liverpool Football Club has confirmed the appointment of Andoni Iraola as their new head coach. The Spaniard is believed to have signed a 2-year contract. The former Bournemouth manager said he was really excited to start at the club. His appointment follows the surprise sacking of Arne Slot. Hollywood has spent the week celebrating 100 years since the birth of Marilyn Monroe with museum exhibitions and special events. Auction houses in Beverly Hills have also been cashing in on the star's enduring appeal. Julian's Auctions just sold more than 100 personal items, including a used hot pink lipstick for more than $12,000. That's the latest BBC World News.
7: I'm Will Chalk and welcome to the newsroom from the BBC World Service. We're starting with an open letter to President Putin. It's over 1,800 words long, and in it, President Zelensky invites the Russian leader to a face-to-face meeting in a renewed bid to end the war. It's been translated into English and posted on his social media platforms. In it, the Ukrainian president says Russians have grown tired of Ukrainian drone and missile attacks, petrol shortages, rising prices, as well as just war in general. He's also called for a full ceasefire for the duration of these proposed negotiations, but that's something Putin ruled out earlier on Thursday. The statement had a defiant and at times even mocking tone to it. Here is part of it read by one of our producers.
8: The world has not grown tired of Ukraine, as you long hoped it would, but there is growing fatigue with Russia, even among those in the wider world who help you bypass sanctions and keep your economy afloat. You cannot fail to notice it. After 26 years in power, age is beginning to take its toll, and with time, the fatigue with you will only grow.
7: Well, the letter also says that with America now focused on the issue of Iran, it would be wrong to wait until Washington could give Ukraine its full attention again. That is something journalists put to President Trump at the White House.
4: Well, I don't know. I'm glad that they're maybe talking about meeting. I think we had a lot to do with it. But I think it would be great if they met. They should get it done.
7: So why has President Zelensky chosen now? I got more details from Vitaly Shevchenko, who is the chief analyst at BBC Monitoring and is in the Ukrainian capital, Kyiv.
9: He suggests that Vladimir Putin should be interested in sitting down and talking to him because he says that Russia is losing too many people on the battlefield and the Russians are tired of Ukrainian airstrikes. Also, notably, he says that it would be wrong for the United States to come back to trying to end the war in Ukraine because the Ukrainian president says Washington is focused on Iran. So in itself, these offers are not new. Vladimir Zelensky previously also invited Vladimir Putin to talks. He also suggested a ceasefire, and that's why I think that this letter is more about messaging, and it would be very unlikely that it will lead to peace in Ukraine or even talks to the two presidents.
7: But that being said, the tone of the letter, it's not pleading or kind of meek. It's almost mocking Russia in a way. So do you think then, given that the offers at the heart of it are still genuine offers?
9: I think it's the last thing you should say when you are genuinely inviting Vladimir Putin to a meeting, when you say that, well, after so many years in power, age is beginning to take a toll on you. That is going to sound insulting to the Russian president. And that's why I think that Vladimir Zelensky himself isn't really hopeful that this meeting is going to take place. And the Kremlin's initial response to this letter, in which they said, well, if he wants to talk to us so much, let him come to Moscow. It also suggests that they're not really thinking that this is going to happen, because Vladimir Zelensky is extremely unlikely to come to Moscow. That would look so close to a surrender, visiting the capital of the state that is waging war on you. And also, this idea that Volodymyr Zelensky should come to Moscow, it has been voiced before by Vladimir Putin himself back in September last year, when he said that, well, he was told to let him come to Moscow, but what is the point? And I do think that that attitude in the Kremlin, what's the point of talking to Zelensky? I do think that it hasn't changed.
7: Is there a sense then, given that this has been published in English as well on Zelensky's Instagram, that actually the intended audience for this isn't Vladimir Putin, it's the rest of the world, and it's Zelensky doing everything he can to get eyes back on the situation in Ukraine?
9: Get eyes back on Ukraine and also possibly signal to allies in Europe and Donald Trump himself that this war could be ended without America's direct involvement, especially given that it's been so much focused on Iran. That is something that Volodymyr Zelensky has suggested before. And I think it's an invitation or a prod, if you like, at European allies of Ukraine to do more to help Ukraine.
7: Vitaly Shevchenko there speaking to me a little earlier. Now, it is perhaps no surprise that the US president lashed out at members of Congress on Thursday. They had just voted to curb his war powers and pull American troops out of the Iran war. He then called the Democrats and the four Republicans who joined them in passing the resolution unpatriotic and bad. The vote was mostly symbolic, but it does give us a sense of how much pressure is on the White House to find an end to this war. On Thursday evening, Donald Trump made a number of claims that the Iran talks are in their final phase, suggesting there's a deal coming soon. But one thing that many have found surprising is the president then saying he had spoken directly with the Iran-backed militia, Hezbollah, after the group rejected a ceasefire deal in Lebanon. I asked our North America correspondent Tom Simons in Washington what to make of that, given that Hezbollah is prescribed as a terror group by the US.
10: It is, and it was a surprise. And as always, one has to slightly read between the lines of what Donald Trump said to reporters in the White House earlier. But this is what he said. I spoke to Benjamin Netanyahu, the Israeli leader, about that. And I spoke to Hezbollah about it. And I think progress is made. So it does seem that Donald Trump is telling reporters there that he has put himself between the Israelis and Hezbollah in an attempt to get this ceasefire to work. And just to remind you, the ceasefire involves Hezbollah pulling out of parts of southern Lebanon, currently Israeli occupied, the Lebanese army moving in to replace the group, and the leader of Hezbollah, Naim Qassem, has said that that is not something it accepts as a group, that the negotiations around that were futile, humiliating, and widely opposed in Lebanon, and that effectively there will be no ceasefire, and there have been further airstrikes from the Israelis. So if Donald Trump is saying he's seeing all this going on and he's trying to get involved personally talking to Hezbollah, that is certainly a new development. He, of course, is saying progress is being made, but he's also said that the Iran deal will be signed this weekend. And I think we'll have to wait and see, of course, but he said something like that many times in the past.
7: Yeah, a sign all of this maybe then that he is just trying more and more things, isn't he, to try and get out of this situation.
10: Because it's all linked. I mean, Iran wants to see progress in Lebanon. It wants to see Israel to stop military action in Lebanon. Israel wants to see Hezbollah stop military action in Lebanon so that Israel can feel safer. And Hezbollah says it hasn't got a deal. It doesn't see that there's any progress, and it's not necessarily going to surrender, in its own words, and fulfill Israel's objectives. So it gets more and more difficult for Donald Trump. And of course, every time we get to another weekend where he says there's going to be progress and there isn't progress, we're getting a little bit closer to the midterm elections. There are primaries going on and have been for some weeks now, reminding everyone that Americans will get a vote on, effectively, on Congress, but of course with his activities and actions and successes or failures in mind. So it all ramps up to a lot of political pressure on him.
7: So our correspondent Tom Simons in Washington. There have been some raised eyebrows in the US over the legal cases targeting Donald Trump's enemies. But a man at the heart of one of them, John Bolton, who once served as President Trump's national security advisor, but then became one of his most prominent critics, he's reportedly reached a deal to plead guilty over classified information. Now, he had initially pleaded not guilty, but it's now being reported that he will pay a $2.25 million fine and potentially face jail as well. Now, you might remember federal prosecutors say he shared sensitive government information with two relatives in diary-like entries across a seven-year span. He was also accused of keeping documents, writings and notes about US national defense in his home. And his indictment last October came on the heels of other high-profile criminal cases brought against Trump critics, including the former FBI director James Comey and the New York Attorney General Letitia James. Dave Arenberg, a former state attorney and Democrat state senator in Florida, gave us his reaction.
11: When it comes to other enemies of President Trump, I've been very critical of the Department of Justice and the administration for going after Trump's enemies, weaponizing prosecutors. This is different, though. Even though Bolton was an enemy of Trump, there's real evidence here against him, and his case was being prosecuted by legitimate, experienced prosecutors, not political hacks. So I think for Bolton, this was a good move in risk mitigation because he was facing 18 felony counts, each of them potentially giving him a 10-year prison sentence. So to narrow the exposure and getting away with any jail time, just a large fine, which he could raise from his many supporters, I think is a good move for him and for the government. It closes this chapter. So I think overall, a good thing. But if the judge decides to vary from this settlement, he could conceivably give him prison time even over the objections of prosecutors. This has been a long controversy facing Bolton. Even under the Biden administration, there was a judge who castigated Bolton for maintaining these records and for putting things out in his book that he probably should not have put out. So I don't think this will affect Trump's belief in going after his enemies. The question is whether the new Attorney General, Todd Blanche, will continue to do that. And I think he will, because if Pam Bondi had prosecuted Trump's enemies and gotten convictions, then I think she would still be attorney general. So I think that's the reason why she's no longer there. And so there's going to be a lot of pressure on the new attorney general to do just that.
7: That's Dave Arenberg. You're listening to the Newsroom from the BBC World Service with me, Will Chalk. We'll take you back to last June, when just seconds after it had taken off, Air India Flight 171 from Ahmedabad to London crashed, killing all but one of the 242 people on board and another 19 on the ground. An investigation into the crash is still going on, but as grieving families wait for answers, many have already been given final settlement offers from Air India. Some have told the BBC the amounts offered to relatives are differing wildly, and they say the settlement includes a clause to give up their legal rights forever. Archana Shukla reports from Ahmedabad.
12: May I have your attention, please? As we settle in, we request you to please...
13: That announcement is from Air India 171 that crashed seconds after takeoff in what was one of the world's deadliest air disasters. Maryam Padria had shot the video on her phone and sent minutes before takeoff. Now it's the last memory that her son Abbas holds on to. I met him in Vadodara town, in their one-room home, where life has stood still since the crash. A year on, the grief here is still very raw. It is made even harder by the final compensation offer they got from Air India.
14: They have put a number on my mother's life, and the compensation offered to us is a way lower than other families. Was a life less valuable? They are offering a few $1,000s in addition to the interim amount and say we can't hold anyone responsible for the crash later. We give up all future claims? We haven't signed yet.
13: Abbas showed me the letter on his phone. He hasn't signed yet. 100 kilometers from Maryam's home is where her plane crashed, in Ahmedabad. While the probe still pieces together what happened, the BBC has seen these settlement documents asking families in India to waive all legal action. Not just against the airline, but manufacturers, suppliers, even the government, all of whom are potentially under investigation. But offers to families in the UK are different. Lawyers for 25 UK families say offers are significantly higher and has no sweeping ask to waive legal claims beyond Air India. We met several other families who received these offers. None wanted to be named, but all had the same concern.
15: Ajay ji?
13: Some like Ajay Parmar regret signing it. He was on the scooter passing by, meters from where the plane crashed. He got severe burns, which are still healing.
16: I thought they were giving money for my scooter, which was burned. I don't know how to read and there was no one at home. I want to return the money and get my rights back.
13: It's a blazing summer afternoon and Ajay is playing with his two-year-old niece in this one-room house that doubles up as a bedroom at night. He's not able to find work because after the burns from the crash, his skin itches every time he goes out in the sun. And that's why the compensation meant a lot to him. He says he had no idea and it was not explained to him what the signature meant. In a statement, Air India told the BBC the offers are fair and in accordance with the law. Where requested, translations were provided and content explained to families. Full waivers are sought, including for other parties, to prevent direct or indirect claims in the future.
17: It's extremely unconscionable, very, very unfair.
13: US-based lawyer Chuck Chiyunuma represents 110 families and has advised

0: On Thursday, we reported about a new rule that FIFA's imposing ahead of it, that fans won't be allowed to bring in a reusable water bottle to games. They'll instead have to pay for water in the stadium. It's the decision that's been criticised by health experts, who warned that it's set to be so hot that access to water will be a necessity. But this isn't the only water controversy that's hit the World Cup. In Mexico City, locals living near the Azteca Stadium have been fighting to secure a safe and consistent supply of water for the community. Andalucía Kosolov is a freelance sports journalist based in the city.
1: Already, it is a very elite event where only the people that have so much money to get the tickets, which are highly coveted and largely inaccessible to most of the Mexican population, it's probably not that much of a big deal for them to pay $5 or $10 extra for water. The issue is that all the working class people that live in the neighborhood around the stadium actually don't have access to water. There is a well that was rediverted to have the water go largely to the stadium. They made a new fountain that has all this water, and many people I've been reporting on the area, Santa Ursula Cuapa, which is by the stadium in Mexico City, and people showed us how they don't have any drinking water. They don't have any water to wash their dishes or prepare their food, and they have to pay for water tankers to come and bring them water. So I actually think that here in Mexico, the more relevant issue is the lack of access to water. I mean, we're talking about that people don't actually have water to even cook food or flush the toilet. But I think it further goes into prioritizing profits.
0: That's Andalucía Kosolov in Mexico City. A story of extraordinary survival to bring you next. A Nepali climbing guide thought to have died on Mount Everest has been found crawling to base camp. He'd spent 6 days alone on the world's highest mountain without food or oxygen. Now, as you might expect, he is now undergoing medical treatment, so the world is still waiting to hear his account of what happened and how he survived. But for now, my colleague Sean Lay has been speaking to Chris Thrall. He's a mountaineer and former British soldier, and perhaps was the last person to see Hilary Dawa Sherpa on the mountain as they'd been climbing down together.
2: We were descending from the death zone after myself and another Sherpa had summited. Hilary Dawa sat down on his backpack, as he had done hundreds of times before, to take a short rest. And as I descended the next 1,500 metres alone, I came across the Polish climber with no oxygen, battling fairly severe frostbite. So immediately my attention obviously turned to the weakest member of the trio. And that was that, as I looked back up the mountain, as I helped this guy descend, which should have taken 2 hours. The conditions were so bad, and with no oxygen, took about 11 hours. And in this time, Hilary Dawa didn't appear to have moved, and certainly wasn't descending, because we would have seen his head torch.
3: Can you tell me when you heard the news that Dawa Sherpa had actually survived, and what your reaction was to that?
2: I started to see on my social media, my Instagram and my YouTube channel, a couple of comments saying he's alive. Obviously, I thought they were spam initially, because it really does defy the odds. I did a quick search, obviously, because, I met the family yesterday to offer my, utmost condolences and to offer my, financial assistance if I'm able to raise any. So it's kind of crazy 1 minute to be fighting back tears with his daughter, and then the next minute to see him doing a Crocodile Dundee and crawling into town. It's, absolutely amazing. Beyond words, my emotions aren't fluctuating, because if they were fluctuating, I'd be all over the place. I've just taken this amazing bit of news kind of in my stride. Mm. Very happy for Hilary. Looking forward to speaking to him. Yeah. But moreover, I'm absolutely fascinated to know what happened, how he would have crossed the Khumbu Icefall with no ladders. Beggars belief. That takes it from a sort of utterly brutal ninja feat of endurance to just something else again. I mean, you're talking serious, serious ice climbing. Just incredible.
0: Mountaineer Chris Thrall there, speaking to my colleague Sean Lay. It would have been Marilyn Monroe's 100th birthday this week, and even six decades after her

0: death, she remains the ultimate symbol of Hollywood's golden age. And she clearly still means a lot to fans and collectors, as they've been proving this week, because hundreds of the star's possessions and memorabilia, and we are talking here everything from her bras to a handwritten recipe for stuffing, have just been sold at auction in California. Chantal Hartle reports.
1: Marilyn Monroe shot to fame in the 1940s and 50s with films like The 7 Year Itch and Some Like It Hot. She's continued to captivate Americans and collectors worldwide long after her death at the age of 36. Even before the 100 years of Marilyn auction got underway, hundreds of thousands of dollars in bids had already been placed. Some of Monroe's makeup products sold for several times as much as expected, including a hot pink lipstick, which went for $12,000. The auction company Julian's noted that younger generations are attempting to recreate Monroe's signature look on social media, seeking out the same techniques and brands that she used more than 60 years ago. Other items at the pricier end include a yellow sofa that Monroe posed on for a series of photographs that fetched more than $250,000. A buyer paid $140,000 for a page of the star's handwritten notes in blue ink pen outlining her acting methods. As for that stuffing recipe, it sold for $16,000. A note on the corner reads, "No garlic." According to the auction house, Monroe's former husband, Joe DiMaggio, wasn't a big fan of garlic, so this likely dates back to when the two were married, briefly, in 1954.
0: Chantal Hartle reporting. Is any meal really better without garlic? I seriously doubt it. That's it for this edition of The Newsroom. Thanks very much for listening.
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3: 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Just like before, her heart stopped beating. 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
3: As I write more, I'm much more interested in the psychology of why people commit crimes. 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
5: 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This week, Microsoft has unveiled a new quantum chip, but will its high-risk, high-reward gamble pay off? What new tech can soccer fans expect at the World Cup? 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
6: 2 years ago, 3 years ago, everybody was excited about ChatGPT and generative AI. But over time, people have come to see that there are limits.
5: That's all to come after the latest world news.
0: Read by Will Chalk. Ukraine's President Zelensky has written to his Russian counterpart, Vladimir Putin, inviting him for face-to-face talks to end the war. He says Russians have grown tired of Ukrainian drone attacks, inflation and fuel shortages, and are ready for peace. A BBC correspondent in Kiev says the proposal will almost certainly be rejected or ignored by the Russian leader. President Trump says he's spoken directly to the Iranian-backed group Hezbollah about a possible end to fighting in Lebanon. He told reporters at the White House that Hezbollah, which is proscribed in the US as a foreign terrorist organization, had called him about it. Hezbollah earlier rejected a US-mediated ceasefire plan between the Lebanese and Israeli governments. On the conflict with Iran, Mr. Trump said he would see any killings of US troops by Iranian forces as a reason to restart the war. Speaking at the White House, he added that he did not want to meet Iran's new supreme leader, Ayatollah Mujtaba Khamenei, but if Washington and Tehran reached a deal, a meeting would be possible. The United States is imposing new economic sanctions on the Cuban president Miguel Díaz-Canel and members of the Castro family as Washington ramps up pressure on the communist-led neighbor. Mr. Díaz-Canel said the measures were aggressive and perverse. New satellite images have found that mangroves are showing signs of recovery after decades of destruction. The tropical and subtropical forests play an important role in climate regulation, coastal protection and biodiversity. President Trump has announced a rally in Washington to celebrate America's 250th anniversary on June the 24th. Last Sunday, the president suggested anniversary concerts should be cancelled after several artists pulled out. And Liverpool Football Club has confirmed the appointment of Andoni Iriola as their new head coach. The 43-year-old Spaniard is believed to have signed a two-year contract. And that's your latest BBC News.
5: Hi, this is Tech Life on the BBC World Service, the programme about technology and how it's changing our world. I'm Chris Vallance. This week, technology giant Microsoft unveils a new quantum chip, a big moment from a company whose quantum programme has faced criticism and reversals. Is their strategy finally paying off? Zoe Kleinman brings us the latest. And a little later, Shona McCallum laces up her boots to tell us about tech at the FIFA World Cup.
7: Obviously, if you bounce the ball, you'll see a much bigger touch, and this just gives you an idea of the sensitivity of the ball.
5: And as an alternative to all the hype, we catch up with one of the best-known scrutineers of generative AI.

0: We begin today with some major news about quantum computing and a high-risk bet made by one of the world's biggest tech companies, Microsoft. Quantum computers exploit the weird properties of physical particles, think photons, electrons, and so on, as described by the science of quantum mechanics, hence their name. It's mind-boggling stuff, but they promise to be able to solve problems that conventional computers just can't, delivering valuable discoveries in fields like chemistry and medicine. Big tech firms like Google and IBM are investing huge amounts to be the first to develop one that can deliver practical, commercially valuable solutions to problems, as is Microsoft. And last year, the BBC's tech editor, Zoe Kleinman, managed to gain access to their quantum laboratory.
1: Not many people have ever been inside this lab, but in here is one of Microsoft's quantum computers. It's shaped like a chandelier. It kind of hangs down. Let me show you what's right at the bottom here. This bit of kit, which is super heavy, is called the gold finger. It's gold plated because the temperatures down there have to be super cold. We're talking colder than outer space. And right at the bottom here, right down here at the tip, is where Microsoft's new chip will sit.
0: Well, I'm pleased to say I let Zoe out of the lab, and she joined us to reveal some more news about Microsoft's quantum efforts.
2: Well, another year and another quantum chip. This is the Majorana 2, and it is very significant for the company, which is in this massive global race, if you like, to try and develop powerful quantum computers as quickly as possible.
0: I suppose at this point we should just pause and tell the audience what quantum computers are. I mean, essentially, these are machines that will work in a fundamentally different way from what are known as classical computers, the computers that are in our iPhones, that are our laptops, that are even the big computers in data centers, the conventional supercomputers. These will work in a really fundamentally different way. And everybody is very excited because they promise solving problems that today's computers can't.
2: They work differently to the computers we have now because they can do a lot of calculations at once. So a classical computer can, you know, even though it does it very quickly, it still works through a calculation in a linear way. A quantum computer promises to be able to do the whole thing simultaneously, which gives you the answer a lot more quickly.
0: As Zoe said, there's a race to develop a quantum computer that can solve commercially valuable problems. But Microsoft has chosen what it calls a high-risk, high-reward strategy to take on its rivals. Its approach required harnessing the properties of a quasi-particle called a Majorana. An Italian physicist had theorized that Majoranas existed back in the 1930s, but no one had seen one. It was a big bet to use this as the basis of their quantum work. And when they unveiled their first quantum chip, there was a great deal of skepticism from scientists. Skepticism about whether they had shown it could work and even whether they'd proved these particles existed. Microsoft stuck to its guns, pointing, among other things, to its involvement in a US Defense Advanced Research Project Agency, or DARPA, program as corroboration of its efforts. Still, a lot is riding on this new chip, the Majorana 2. Minutes before we spoke to Zoe, she was able to record an interview with Jason Zander, who leads Microsoft's Discovery and Quantum program.
3: The exciting thing in what we're announcing today is our Majorana 2 chip. Now, this particular chip is designed to be a breakthrough in reliability. And with this chip, one of the things that's super important is how long can a qubit last while it's doing compute. With this chip, we have a mean time of 20 seconds and up to a minute that's measured. And just to put that in perspective, most of the quantum computing modalities that are out there, the other hardware types, are lucky to get into the millisecond range. And why is that important? Because the longer the qubit can stay stable and reliable, the easier it is for it to do computation.
4: I think for a lot of people, quantum falls into that category of like fascinating and amazing, but also incredibly difficult to understand.
3: A quantum computer is simply able to take a problem space that is massive, just unbelievably massive. And if you think of a classic computer, it has to go through it like, is it one? Is it two? Is it three? It would take forever. A quantum computer can actually in parallel look at all the possible answers, you know, pretty much in parallel and run through it. That's what makes the thing so powerful. And why is that important? Because you're describing physics, you're describing chemistry, and chemistry and materials make up, you know, our everyday lives, you know, the clothing we wear, the food we eat. You know, it's like if we could make mass massive improvements in that. We can, like I said, help massively with extent, you know, with sustainability, climate control, you know, better fertilizer, feeding more people. I mean, that is all science at the end of the day. Quantum computers are very good at science.
4: What has been the biggest challenge in terms of getting to where we are now?
3: Yeah, I'd say for our project, it really was proving the physics. In our case, we had to take a theorem from 1937 that really looked like it would be very, very good for quantum computing. But the first thing was doing the theory and then the applied physics to actually prove it. And then once we did that a few years ago, how do you actually take that and harness it and turning it into a qubit, which is, you know, the unit of a quantum computer? That's been really the hardest point of that.
4: You've taken a different approach to other quantum developers, haven't you, with the topological qubits?
3: We have been on a 20-year journey at Microsoft, so it's a fundamentally different approach. But what we realized very early on is that to get to true utility-scale quantum computing requires three things. I have to have something that's reliable, I got to have something with a decent size, and it's got to have a fast speed. And the cool thing is with this technology, not only do we have the reliability that I mentioned, but the qubits are 1/100th of a millimeter, which means we can fit a million qubits in literally the palm of your hand, which is pretty amazing. Now, at this point, we are moving from proving the physics that, again, took us a very long time to reach, and into engineering, where we push scale for the compute going forward. But it is a fundamentally different approach, but we think it's worth it.
4: You faced quite a lot of criticism from the community when you announced the Majorana 1 particle last year, with people asking whether you'd really done what you said you had done, which was kind of to create a new state of matter. Do you stand by that?
3: Absolutely, 100%. And one of the things I would say is that we're a commercial program. We're not a university academic program. And so, but we still believe in scientific rigor. That means that we're publishing all of our results. We did with Majorana 1. We're publishing for Majorana 2 as well. And I would say that the biggest change between Majorana 1 and Majorana 2, we actually changed the superconductor. We moved from aluminum into lead, which is frankly another new innovation. Most people do not know how to use lead to build chips, but we had to figure it out, and that's given us significantly improved results, which again we are publishing with this announcement.
4: So what do you say to your critics who last time around said, we don't believe you can prove that you've actually done this?
3: Well, like I said, we really look into scientific rigor. We welcome the debate. That has always been part of physics back to 100 years where Einstein and Bohr were debating each other on physics. It's always been part of this particular discipline. So we absolutely welcome all that kind of feedback. Again, the key thing I would tell people, go read the papers and look what's there. Go talk to the experts that, you know, we have given, you know, deep information on.
4: And how much closer does this bring Microsoft to a working quantum computer?
3: So this pulls in our time frame, and that's one of the things that we're announcing into what we believe is the year 2029 for utility scale computation. Because like I mentioned, one of the things that we've done is we've spent a long time on the physics, because this was a hard one. We did have to actually prove the Majorana theorem in order, and then turn around and prove we could turn into a qubit to get this kind of Goldilocks zone that was required. So now that we've done that work, we're switching over to more engineering. And we believe with this, yeah, 2029 is looking very good for utility scale quantum computing.
0: Jason Zander there, some big news. I mean, I guess one of the most interesting things is that they say they're gonna have this million qubit chip by 2029. I mean, that's pretty close, isn't it? And when you think of things like, you know, quantum computers being able to break encryption, I mean, this is quite a sort of shrinking of the timeline, isn't it? We're gonna have to kind of get ready for that, aren't we?
2: Look, it's easy to say, isn't it? I'm going to be doing X, Y, and Z in 3 years' time, and who knows whether you will be. But it's a very confident prediction to make. And, you know, if it is true, and if Microsoft reckons it can get there in 3 years, then you can bet that the other big companies won't be that far behind. Then it means that we could be entering the next decade with, you know, a level of supercomputing power that we've never had before. And that is both really exciting and also quite terrifying, isn't it?
0: And of course, it's going to be an announcement and a claim that's going to be subject to a huge amount of scrutiny, isn't it?
2: Yeah, and rightly so. And, you know, Jason Zander did say, didn't he, that's what we expect. That is how science works. And hopefully the ultimate outcome of all of that is a better product, isn't it?
0: The BBC's Zoe Kleinman there. And we will follow reaction to this news closely. And if you've thoughts on the announcement, do get in touch. This is Tech Life on the BBC World Service with me, Chris Vallance, and you, our listeners. Some of the subjects we cover can generate a lot of responses, and sleep is proving to be one. A month ago, we ran an item about tech to help those with a condition called sleep apnea. Podcast listener Jeff Pickard in the UK emailed us to say he suffered from sleep apnea for many years and hasn't had any success with the traditional solution, a CPAP machine and mask. Well, Jeff, we hope you do find a solution that works for you. And thanks for listening. And if you want to share your thoughts about anything on this week's show, please do get in touch. Our email address is techlife@bbc.co.uk, or you can send us a text message or voice note on WhatsApp. Our number is +44 330 1230 320. Please remember to include your name and where you live. And still to come, a sharp-eyed observer of AI's progress gives us his take on the tech. Now, whether you call it soccer or football, later this month, you're going to be hearing a lot of this. The World Cup kicks off on the 11th of June, and with it comes all the passion, joy and tears of following your favourite team. So no pressure on the officials then. Tech Life's Shona McCallum has been given exclusive access behind the scenes at FIFA's headquarters in Switzerland to look at some of the new tech that will be rolled out for the competition.
5: The FIFA World Cup. It's a tournament that's defined generations since 1930, and not just by goals, but by moments that have captivated millions of fans all over the world. But putting the ball in the back of the net isn't just about skill and ability. There's now technology monitoring every kick of the game. And here in Zurich, I've been given access to FIFA's global headquarters to see the tech in action before this summer's competition.
6: The man in charge of FIFA's research team is Nicholas Evans. He's been paying close attention to the one thing every match needs, the football.
7: Yeah, it is a normal football, but this one has a sensor inside, which is placed opposite the valve. This is the sensor that we talk about, which sends information at 500 hertz. So that's 500 times per second, which is 10 times more than what you see on broadcast images.
8: The sensor is a unit of three different measurement devices. It's called an IMU, an inertial measurement unit, which has an accelerometer, a magnetometer, and a gyroscope. And in the simplest of terms, it can tell us what the ball is doing in a 3D space.
5: The sensor will track each touch and can help make decisions about potential offsides or things like handballs. It'll also mean that broadcasters can give football fans information like who kicked the ball hardest or what was the fastest goal strike.
8: So here we have a screen which you can see and you can then try it for yourself, but basically you can even see the faintest of touches here. Obviously, if you bounce the ball, you'll see a much bigger touch. And this just gives you an idea of the sensitivity of the ball. Often at times, the images won't be clear enough or will be very difficult to determine whether a player's touched the balls. This is very clear.
6: The team here are happy the ball's gone through rigorous updates and testing since the last World Cup in Qatar. At a match, there will be between 15 and 20 of these smart balls ready and charged, with each one lasting 6 hours if being used in play. Beyond the ball, there's a 3D scanner being deployed. All 1,248 players from the 48 teams in the tournament will step into it and then be turned into an avatar. Their full body composition will come into play to improve the accuracy of the offside decision-making, meaning it'll be easier for officials and fans to see which body part crossed the line. In charge of FIFA's innovation is Johannes Holzmüller.
9: Great that you had the opportunity to come here and also to test some of our technology.
6: Here at the home of football, he ensures that the use of tech and data is kept up to date to improve decision-making on and off the pitch.
10: Would moments like the hand of God or the 1966 goal still happen today, given that we've got access to so much more data?
9: It's a very good question, and we ask this question ourselves as well. I think it will be different because we still have decisions for interpretation. I think the ones that are factual, here now technology can help and say, okay, the ball has crossed the line or not. I mean, a very good one was Frank Lampard. So coming from the German side, since I'm German, of course, it was a very good experience for us. Looking it from the English side, I would say, oh my God. So it was clear for everyone that the ball has crossed the line, but the referee couldn't have a second chance to see it in a replay.
6: While most technology being introduced for this summer's tournament is aimed at improving the accuracy of the game, there is one addition that offers fans the chance to see decision-making from another perspective, the referees.
11: Hey man, what are you doing?
6: A first for the World Cup this year, the ref cam.
7: So as you can see, it's basically just mounted on a relatively simple construction or can be attached to the earpiece. It has an additional receiver, so it's not considered to be too cumbersome for the referee to wear.
12: Obviously, pressure is everything in a World Cup. It means so much to the players, the fans, and those controversial moments have made history in the past. To be able to see that and those exchanges is something kind of really special.
7: Yeah, absolutely. It's often hard as an outsider to judge what's happened, and this might just help in an altercation or, you know, when players are arguing. It just gives you that real sort of sense of emotions, and maybe it just helps you to understand why certain decisions are being made in a certain way. This technology is now allowing us to really immerse ourselves into the game, which just wasn't possible technically many years ago.
6: So if you're not able to travel to the World Cup to support your team, you're still getting closer to the action on the pitch than ever before.
0: And that's Tech Life's Shona McCallum, always on the ball. Three years ago on Tech Life, we asked if artificial intelligence could be a force for good. So among others, we spoke to a leading voice in the industry, Gary Marcus, a scientist, best-selling author, and AI entrepreneur. Marcus is well known for scrutinizing and criticizing some of the hype around AI, particularly generative AI. And while we spend a fair bit of time on this program discussing ideas for how AI can help us, we also think it's good to check in with those concerned about its current direction. I caught up with Gary at an event at the University of Edinburgh in Scotland. I asked him if he was noticing a shift in the public's attitude towards AI. Was the shine wearing off?
13: There's more evidence of an AI backlash every day. Like just a couple of days ago, Eric Schmidt, who used to be the CEO of Google, was booed giving a commencement address. Like it's a very different picture. Like 2 years ago, 3 years ago, everybody was excited about ChatGPT and generative AI. But over time, people have come to see that there are limits, as I kept warning people that there were.
14: Do you think they're feeling threatened?
13: Well, some people are threatened in terms of their jobs. Other people are threatened by data centers that are just sort of ripping up the whole planet. So there are lots of people that feel threatened in one way or another.
14: You're here in Edinburgh. We're sitting in a room with a magnificent view over the whole city. Unbelievable, yeah, indeed. Take part in a discussion, I suppose we could say. And I wanted to sort of read the topic of the discussion. Scaling compute is AI industry jargon for spending more and more money on data centers and chips inside those data centers. The big tech firms spend nearly $1 trillion on compute this year, more than a dozen times the cost of the Manhattan Project. Will it turn out to be the worst bet in history? Well, will all this AI spending turn out to be the worst bet in history?
13: Well, so I'm going to give a talk, and that's the argument I'm going to make. I mean, we don't know how it's going to turn out. But what I would say is it's very speculative to spend, you know, $1 trillion or almost $1 trillion this year and almost $1 trillion next year and so on. You know, to make that work, you have to have like $1.6 trillion a year in revenue from large language models, according to one estimate that I've seen. That means making four times as much as Alphabet made in its biggest year. So NVIDIA, that makes the chips that are in the data centers, they're doing great. I call them the guys who are selling shovels in a gold rush. But the question is, how much gold is there? And if you need to make, you know, $1.6 trillion a year to make your money back, you need a lot of gold there.
14: Is AI a bubble? I guess that's the easy question. And the hard question, if it's a bubble, when's it going to burst?
13: I often think of Wile E. Coyote in the Bugs Bunny cartoons, where he goes over the side of a cliff, but he doesn't actually fall until he looks down. And so some of this is about psychology. When will people realize that maybe the economics here don't make sense? But they are actually starting to. You know, the fact that more people are talking about it is part of a shift in the psychology. The fact that there's a backlash is a shift in the psychology. It also means, like, younger people may not be the customers that they were expecting and so forth. And so I do think eventually it's going to deflate. We will still have large language models, but because every company is making basically the same thing, they'll become cheap, but they won't become a big source of revenue. And a lot of companies are making these data centers and so forth, I think, are going to lose money. What I'm worried about is that it's going to get so bad because they borrowed so much money that the banks are going to be in trouble, and we're going to have a repeat of 2008, and we're going to hear this phrase about too big to fail. Governments are going to bail out these companies, and the taxpayers are going to pay for all of this in the end. That's my biggest worry.
14: One of the things you've been a sort of fairly consistent critic of is generative AI. I wanted to read something you wrote about it. It says, when all is said and done, my best guess is that generative AI will have done significantly more harm to society than good. Although there are some practical use cases, such as coding, it is an inherently unreliable technology. It's ripping apart our educational system, our information ecosphere, and flooding the zone with non-consensual deep fake porn. There are some good things about generative AI, though, aren't there? I mean, we can talk about you know, scientific discoveries. We can talk about saving people from mundane jobs. It's not quite as negative as you painted, is it?
13: Well, first notice that in the actual quote that you read, which I would not change a word of, that I actually point out some positives, right? I say coding is a positive, and I think the strongest use case of generative AI is coding. It helps coders write faster. There are questions there about the security of the code, the stability of the code. In terms of scientific discovery, the best contributions to science have not come from generative AI, which is stuff like chatbots, but from tools like AlphaFold that are purpose-built for very specific problems.
14: So are you kind of making a difference between, say, the kind of technology that would spot early-stage cancers in cancer screening, which is one of the uses that's frequently sort of touted as a positive of AI, and the kind of large language model, the chatbot-type uses, you know, summarize this document, give me 10 ideas for a pitch for a new business project?
13: That's right. I think the best use cases in medicine are not going to come from chatbots. And we're ripping up our environment to build chatbots. And we're also kind of destroying our social infrastructure for the chatbots. It's really the chatbots that I most dislike in all of this. In principle, I love the idea of using AI for science. That's part of why I went into the field. And AlphaFold is really actually genuinely useful, but it's not a chatbot.
14: What's the risk with AI large language models that worries you most? I mean, people talk about unemployment. People talk about, you know, non-consensual imagery. What is it that worries you most?
13: Probably the threat to democracy. I mean, it's hard to choose. There really are multiple threats. Like, what's cool about the technology is you can use it for a lot of different things, coding, brainstorming, etc. But bad actors can use them for a lot of different things, one of which is disinformation campaigns. A second problem that I worry a lot about is cybercrime. Many people started talking about it in the last few months, but I've been warning about it for quite some time, that these systems can very much undermine our defenses around cybercrime. They can launch cyber attacks and so forth, and they're doing that, and they're, you know, faking people in order to, like, get bank notes signed. All kinds of crazy stuff is happening.
14: Where are we going to end up? What's your bet?
13: I'm pretty worried. You know, I wrote a book in 2024 called Taming Silicon Valley, warning that the tech oligarchs were going to take over the world, and that's kind of what's happening. And so, like, in the best case, you have a company like Anthropic that seems a little bit less malevolent, making a constitution that decides how its AI works. But that's still them. That's not, you know, a group that's been elected or something like that. And we're moving towards a world where we're just sort of hoping that the slightly less bad company, you know, does slightly less bad things than the other companies. And we're moving away from a trajectory where governments take any significant role over this, and where, by extension, where voters have any significant control of this. So I think we're moving to a very kind of totalitarian, authoritarian model, and that, you know, that freaks me out.
0: That's AI commentator Gary Marcus with his thoughts on recent developments in AI. Well, without any help from AI or indeed a quantum computer, we've made it to the end of another edition of Tech Life. If there's any tech on your mind that you want to tell us about or anything you'd like to share about today's show, you can email us at techlife@bbc.co.uk or WhatsApp us a text message or a voice memo to +44 330 1230 320. This week's show was produced by Tom Quinn and presented by me, Chris Vallance.
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5: BBC News with Neil Nunes. Ukraine's President Volodymyr Zelensky has written a letter to his Russian counterpart Vladimir Putin, inviting him to a face-to-face meeting with the aim of ending the war. The letter says with America fully focused on Iran, it would be wrong to wait until the war in Europe returns to the center of its attention. Our correspondent in Kyiv, Vitaly Shevchenko, explains why the proposal will almost certainly be ignored by the Kremlin.
6: I think it's the last thing you should say when you are genuinely inviting Vladimir Putin to a meeting. When you say that, well, after so many years in power, age is beginning to take a toll on you. That is going to sound insulting to the Russian president. And that's why I think that Vladimir Zelensky himself isn't really hopeful that this meeting is going to take place.
5: President Trump says he's spoken directly to the Iranian-backed group Hezbollah about a possible end to fighting in Lebanon. He told reporters at the White House, Hezbollah, which is proscribed in the U.S. as a foreign terrorist organization, had called him. From Washington, Tom Simons.
7: A day after the latest ceasefire was announced in Lebanon, which required Hezbollah to stop its attacks on Israel, Hezbollah has rejected the idea as a surrender. The group's leader, Naim Qassem, described the talks as futile, humiliating, and widely opposed in Lebanon. Donald Trump told reporters in the Oval Office that he had spoken with Hezbollah, and he said he'd then spoken to the Israeli Prime Minister Benjamin Netanyahu about the situation. Donald Trump's conclusion, progress was being made between Israel and Lebanon deserved to have peace.
5: Donald Trump is to use legislation from the Cold War era of the 1950s to boost the U.S. coal industry. The Defense Production Act grants presidents authority over industries deemed critical to national security.
8: As a result of the $700 million investment that I'm announcing today, we will protect 14 coal plants and 42 coal mines. It's a tremendous number. And build two new coal plants and one massive new export terminal, because we're exporting coal. Coal's a great business, really a big business, and it's real power.
5: Environmental groups have criticized the plans. A man hired recently by the U.S. Pentagon has been identified as taking part in riots at the Capitol on January the 6th, 2021. Elias Izadri, who was 19 at the time, is seen in video footage climbing through a window. He later pleaded guilty to various offenses. He's now working in a department responsible for uncovering terror plots. BBC News. The Kenyan President William Ruto says his government is doing the right thing by allowing the United States to construct an Ebola quarantine facility in the country. His comments come despite protests and court orders blocking its construction. The planned 50-bed unit is due to be built near the central Kenyan town of Nanyuki. Hundreds of Libyans have protested outside the UN Refugee Agency headquarters in Tripoli, demanding irregular migrants and refugees leave Libya. Libya is a key departure point for migrants seeking to reach Europe by sea. UN figures estimate the number of migrants and refugees there to be nearly a million. Many are from war-torn Sudan. The UN has called on Libya's authorities to deal with incitement and dissemination of false information. A new study of satellite images has found that mangroves are showing signs of recovery after decades of destruction. The tropical and subtropical forests play an important role in climate regulation, coastal protection, and maintaining biodiversity, but have been threatened by fish farming and urban development. Daniel Fries is the director of the Mangrove Lab.
9: Great thing about mangroves is that they're these kind of unsung superheroes, right? You think they're not that important, or they're just there, they're in the way, but they are protecting our shorelines, they're creating fisheries, they're a great place for recreation and education, and they're taking up our carbon emissions. And they're doing all of this for free.
5: Liverpool Football Club has confirmed the appointment of Adoni Iraola as their new head coach. The former Bournemouth manager said he was really excited to start at the club. His appointment follows the surprise sacking of Arne Slot. Iraola is believed to have signed a 2-year contract. BBC News.
10: Welcome to Outlook. Hello, I'm Jo Fidgen. Pucker up. We're talking romance and ice hockey today with Jesse Corton. He became hooked on a Canadian television drama that was one of the most talked about shows of last year, Heated Rivalry.
11: The Canada-Russia final showcasing the two most talked about prospects in the world. Canada, Shane Hollander.
12: Shane Hollander, I wanted to introduce myself.
13: Okay.
11: And Russia's Ilya Rozanov.
10: It told the story of gay ice hockey players finding love and acceptance, something Jesse could only dream of. In the neighbourhood where he grew up, in the suburbs of Minneapolis, in the US state of Minnesota, it was pretty much expected that you would play the sport. It was the centre of people's social lives. It was normal for people to convert their backyards into rinks in winter. Thousands of people would turn out for just a high school game. And if you were talented, you were a big deal. Jesse had three older brothers, all of whom were ice hockey players, and so it was natural that he would pick up his first stick before he even started school. He was good. Maybe not good enough, he thinks, to have made it to the National Hockey League. But the reason he quit was not because he wasn't going anywhere. It was because he didn't fit into the very straight culture of the locker room.
14: The hockey culture truly is kind of a monoculture, or what I call a culture of conformity. It's a very muted experience in terms of being the star on the team or drawing attention to the team. So if you watch an interview with a superstar NHL player and the reporter asks them, "You scored 5 goals tonight, you had the best game of your career," that player will never acknowledge that statement. They will just say, "The guy showed up, our goalie played well in net, I'm so happy to get the win for the team." Mm. It's truly that "what's best for the team" mentality first.
10: That's so interesting. So the link between team mentality and conformity is that you can't draw attention to yourself for being different in any way.
14: That's correct, yes.
10: So how big a component of that is the straightness, the heteronormativity?
14: Especially, I'll be honest, in my year when I grew up, for young men in a state like Minnesota, it is known, especially in the U.S., as the state of hockey. It was that alpha male environment. And we would do this, I wouldn't call it thing, but aggression, I guess, called locker boxing, where you're literally putting on your helmet and your hockey gloves. And if someone challenges you to locker box, you never back down, and you're trying to beat this person or box them into submission, and you never wanted to back down, and you never wanted to lose as well. And you're 15, 16 years old, trying to prove that you're the most alpha male, doing teenage male things to prove that you're tough. And so you are never backing down from a fight or a tiff in the locker room. It's a very kind of a bro culture, if that makes sense to some of your listeners. And that included language as well. So trying to put down others that didn't belong in the sport through homophobic language to prove that, hey, the only people that belong in the sport are tough, straight, alpha men.
10: Right. So the slurs were mostly homophobic, were they?
14: Mostly, yes. pretty much every day that I would go to practice, you would hear a derogatory slur just casually dropped to make fun of somebody.
10: Obviously, there's no reason why a gay man can't be an alpha male, but that was what you were saying, was that was the kind of sense in the locker room, was that those two things did not go together.
14: Yeah, so to be alpha male in the hockey world was to be straight, and being gay in that world could not exist.
10: Right. So when you heard these homophobic slurs, how would they make you...
14: In that world could not exist.
10: Right. So when you heard these homophobic slurs, how would they make you feel?
14: I would just hide and shut down, pretend that you didn't hear it, and make sure that you just don't react. You don't want anyone looking at you that would even question or think that, hey, he's a little embarrassed, or his skin got flushed when you said that word.
10: What do you think would have happened if they had realized?
14: Honestly, bullying, probably nonstop bullying. My life probably would have been made complete hell, to be honest. And at that point, I just, especially in the 2000s, being gay was bad. There was no positive representation. So if I would have been found out, I probably would have been pretty isolated and just not accepted it within my own world.
10: Did you internalize that prejudice?
14: Absolutely. You just think there's nothing positive about being gay. It's only negative. And in fact, growing up where I did, and especially in the neighborhood where I grew up, just north of Minneapolis, about 20 minutes, and having older brothers that, you know, would even make fun of me potentially for being

0: gay, but I didn't even know what being gay was, or their friends calling me a fairy. I didn't understand what those terms were. It just meant I was other, and other equaled bad.
1: So your brothers picked on you and their friends picked on you.
0: They did. I remember even in sixth grade, this girl had asked me out and was chatting with her on the phone. And this is one thing I'll never forget. It was the old school party line where anybody could pick up the phone to hear the conversation. So I'm talking to her and my oldest brother came on and just said, if you don't go out with her, I will call you gay for the rest of your life. And that wasn't an option at that age to reveal such a thing about yourself, especially in this heteronormative community where I grew up, playing sports, being such a part of a large school district, and sports being at the center of this, there was no way.
1: So what did you do?
0: I just closeted myself.
1: And went out with a girl? And
0: yes. Yeah. Oh. Dated women. I think it was mostly for me. I knew who I was, but possibly I wasn't gay. And it was, hey, maybe I do need to date women. Maybe this is a phase. Maybe it's not forever. Maybe this is just, you know, a temporary moment in time where I'm attracted to men. But if I date enough women, maybe I'm actually straight. So date women.
1: You describe it as hiding yourself, you know, in the sport, and it sounds like at home as well. I can see you're nodding. You look maybe a bit emotional. Is it hard to talk about?
0: It is. It's things I don't dwell on, or it's things in the past. It's a very healing moment to be able to reflect back on some of those painful, very dark times, I'll be honest.
1: How big a part do you think your sexuality and homophobia played in your decision to step away from ice hockey when you were 17 and a promising player?
0: It was, to be honest, one of the major parts of why I did step away. When you hear constantly derogatory slurs to who you are as the core of your person, and you hear that every day on and off the ice, and that connotation is a negative connotation, it starts to take a true mental toll on yourself. It truly feels like you will never be accepted, and you're just meant to live this life that's sad, depressing, closeted. You're never going to find happiness. It takes a massive mental toll.
1: You felt hopeless, did you?
0: In so many ways. There were nights you would just lay in bed and think, why me? Why am I gay? What do I do to change this? Do you pray? Do you tell yourself this is a phase? What do you do to get rid of this negative thing that's in your body to be like everybody else?
1: You described a neighborhood and a culture where ice hockey was a very big part of the community's life and a very big part of your life. So what did it cost you to step away from it?
0: A brotherhood of friends. Within this neighborhood, it is literally every day that you are at practice together. And if you're not at practice, you're at somebody's house laughing, joking around. And when I stepped away, I lost this group of friends that I had played hockey with since 3, 4, 5 years old. And stepping away from some of those friendships, it truly hurt.
1: What kind of life did you build for yourself after that?
0: After high school, I was still trying to figure out, I guess, my own sexuality at the time, and also this masculinity in terms of my sports identity, because sports have always truly just been a part of who I am. And I don't think even at 18, 19 that I could blend those two. It was still a closeted athlete identity that I maintained for a number of years, even after living in Europe and seeing gay bars. I remember I tried to find like a gay bar in Munich to go to, but I never went. I was too afraid.
1: Jesse was 21 when he felt ready to open up, but only to those closest to him. His parents were totally accepting, as were his older brothers, who had teased him in the past.
0: At this point, they had gone off to college and finally had exposure to other people in their lives. Without question, they accepted who I was as a person and just said, that's great. Like, we love you no matter what. Them not realizing that language can impact people or, and let's be honest, even in the media back in the 90s, 2000s, there was always gay jokes. There was always things happening in TV shows that made a mockery of homosexuality. And so that's culturally kind of what they grew up with, and they didn't know any different.
1: Jesse took up ice hockey again, playing in amateur leagues, but he still didn't feel he could be out on the ice. His experiences as a boy had taught him that.
0: It's that culture of conformity, not wanting to draw attention to yourself, your teammates' opinions changing immediately of you when they find out that you're gay. Maybe they have a problem with it and they tell the other team. You never know who might have a problem with it in terms of trying to take a cheap shot against you on the ice. It truly was for my own sense of personal safety that I felt that I couldn't bring myself out. It was not a culture that felt safe. I would continue to hear homophobic slurs even at that time.
1: How does that affect how you perform if you are, in your words, hiding?
0: Yeah, you're constantly on edge and you're editing yourself. When I would go to hockey games, it's making sure that I'm, you know, talking about a vacation I went to with friends that was at a gay destination, who I might be dating or what dates I went on. You are, I would say, kind of zipping yourself up, your personality up a little bit to make sure you fit that hockey culture.
1: There are gay teams, aren't there? Gay ice hockey teams and competitions, which you started playing in. How was that different?
0: And then I just light up when you ask me that question. It's freedom. You can talk about a partner. You can talk about a date you went on. It feels like you're on cloud nine, to be honest. It's just that mental weight of just having to have hidden myself for so long, and you just feel weightless.
1: You're in a position then where you don't have to hide. You can be out. But when you join those teams or play in those competitions, are you effectively outing yourself within the whole sport? When you'd go and play in a, should we call it a heteronormative team? If you go and play in a heteronormative team again, are they going to know?
0: For so long, I wasn't out publicly, or I would not allow myself to be out on any form of social media. From 2017 all the way up through essentially beginning of 2026, I would not allow myself to truly be out on social media. So I'd attend these tournaments, but not allow pictures to go out, would not allow people to tag me in any of these photos. And so I had this quiet joy of gay hockey tournaments and being accepted, and then turn around 3 days later, drop into my heteronormative hockey league and pretend as if this tournament didn't happen. We would use what's called pride tape, which is rainbow tape on our sticks. And so before I would go to my hockey game at Atlanta, you made sure I'm taking off any form of rainbow hockey tape to not have any awkwardness or even broach the subject of why do you have rainbow tape on your stick?
1: would you have, like, I don't know, a boyfriend come and support you

0: it's great to see you play, but it wasn't, I can't imagine it would be enjoyable in that situation to be dating somebody that is not going to allow that person into your public life.
1: Was that a source of friction between you?
0: I think it was kind of a non-spoken thing of, hey, I have hockey tonight. And he would just say, have a great game. It got to the point where I wouldn't say, hey, you should come watch me or come to the game. I think it just kind of got to the point of, all right, now Jesse's going to go do his straight life activity and I'll just sit at home and wait for him to get back.
1: This changed in the last few months. And the reason for this is this TV series, Heated Rivalry, which I think took a lot of people by surprise by how popular it became, with so very many people, and not just gay ice hockey players, indeed, but people well outside that group. It's become this amazing success and very personal to you. So tell me about watching that series.
0: I watched the first episode. For me personally, like, my heart is racing because you're freaking out for these two because you're constantly thinking somebody's going to find out about this. This isn't going to end well. Something's going to go haywire. Something's going to go wrong. Something's going to go off.
1: Because you couldn't believe that this could happen in the real world.
0: Exactly.
1: That a couple of ice hockey players could fall in love with each other and no one would mind.
0: Yes, exactly. And you watch this love story develop between these hockey players and it's being celebrated by society en masse. You have straight hockey podcasters that are watching the show and cheering on the characters to make sure that they find love or they get this happy story and the Cinderella story ending. And to see such positive representation be accepted by so many, it just sparked something in me. And I spent 2 days just crafting my story of not feeling confident or comfortable of who I've been within the hockey world for so long. And finally putting that out there.
1: It was a big moment for Jesse when he posted his personal story on social media, saying how hard it had been to keep his sexuality hidden at the rink and giving credit to Heated Rivalry for shifting the dial. It got a huge response.
0: It went, I guess the kids call it viral. I guess, you know, it went viral.
1: How many people have looked at it, do you know?
0: Actually, I don't know. I could look really quick.
1: Go on. You want me to?
0: Okay.
1: Yeah, go on. Let's see.
0: 1 second. Okay. The actual Instagram post, that one has 683,000 views.
1: Wow.
0: I had to call my parents and just tell them, hey, this is what's happening. I just need you to know that what I've written, it's being covered by a lot of different news outlets and news organizations. And I need you to
1: And all your friends are going to know now.
0: Exactly. Literally. So, you know, and my mom was getting phone calls from my aunt and uncles and things like that.
1: And an overwhelmingly positive response from people.
0: And that's what I think is just so beautiful. I think 99% of the comments have been extremely positive. To me, it just reinforces the reason why I chose to finally do this.
1: You were talking right at the start about how when you were a young player, you felt very strongly that you couldn't be gay and a serious athlete in a very masculine sport. Does that feel like a contradiction now, or do you feel like actually you can be both those things and that you are both those things?
0: I truly believe you can be both. When you grow up and don't think that you can, and you're never going to be able to resolve these things, and you just have to stay the course because that's all you know. To see myself now, to play hockey at a high level.

0: and just be myself, I just feel at peace. In fact, last week I subbed in for some high school friends on their team. We've since reconnected since my story came out, and they are accepting of me, and I skated with them twice now, which has been just an unreal moment, just this kind of full circle moment of not feeling like I could be myself all those years ago, to them finally saying, hey, we accept you. You're a great hockey player. We love you. Come skate with us.
1: Jesse Courtham on the joy of skating without secrets. Any comments? We're at outlook@bbc.com, or you can leave us a message on WhatsApp. The number's in the show notes, but if you have a pen at the ready, here it is. +44 330 678 2707. Stay tuned for the second half of Outlook coming up after the break, when we hear about another TV programme changing lives, also with a Cinderella vibe. This time it's two contestants on The Bachelor Vietnam vying for the attention of Prince Charming. We're back in a moment.
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4: I'm Lutando Zingela. I'm going to be part of the lineup on that stage. But why is a hip-hop gig happening in the middle of rural South Africa? 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
5: 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I said, build it, they will come.
4: The Black Power Station is up on a hill above Makanda in South Africa's Eastern Cape. That's the province that produced Nelson Mandela. Come with me to meet the young South African artists for whom hip-hop is more than music.
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1: In part two of Outlook, we're on the set of reality TV show The Bachelor Vietnam, where contestants vie for the attentions of Prince Charming.
7: I was very thrilled. Before I met him, I was thrilled already. But when it really happened, I felt like it was like a Cinderella story. The first night, there was a lot of beautiful girls wearing gowns in the ballroom waiting for the Prince Charming to dance with them.
1: But this fairy tale was headed for a different ending. We're back after the news.
8: BBC News with Neil Nunes. Ukraine's President Zelensky has published an open letter to his Russian counterpart Vladimir Putin, inviting him for face-to-face talks to end the war. He says Russians have grown tired of Ukrainian drone attacks, inflation, and fuel shortages. A BBC correspondent in Kyiv says the proposal will almost certainly be rejected or ignored. President Trump says he's spoken directly to the Iranian-backed group Hezbollah about a possible end to fighting in Lebanon. He told reporters at the White House that Hezbollah, proscribed in the U.S. as a terrorist organization, had called him about it. Earlier, Hezbollah rejected a U.S.-mediated ceasefire plan between the Lebanese and Israeli governments. On the conflict with Iran, Mr. Trump said he would see any killing of U.S. troops by Iranian forces as a reason to restart the war. The United States is imposing new economic sanctions on the Cuban President Miguel Díaz-Canel and members of the Castro family as Washington ramps up pressure on the communist-led neighbor. Mr. Díaz-Canel called the measures aggressive and perverse. A man hired recently by the U.S. Pentagon has been identified taking part in riots at the Capitol on January the 6th, 2021. Elias Izari, who was 19 at the time, is seen in video footage climbing through a window. He later pleaded guilty and apologized. President Trump has announced a rally in Washington to celebrate America's 250th anniversary on June the 24th. Last Sunday, the president suggested anniversary concerts should be cancelled after several artists pulled out. And new satellite images have found that mangroves are showing signs of recovery after decades of destruction. BBC News.
1: Welcome back to Outlook. I'm Jo Fidgen. Hello. Before the break, we were hearing how the Canadian TV series Heated Rivalry helped one viewer come to terms with his sexuality. This half, we're going on the set of a Vietnamese reality TV show called The Bachelor Vietnam to find out how it changed the lives of two of its contestants. This story was first broadcast in 2019. Here's Emily Webb.
9: A giant mansion, lavish dates, and at the centre of it all, a dashing and eligible man and a group of women competing for his attention. Each week, a few of the women are selected for group dates, and some might even be chosen for an individual date. Then a cliffhanger in each episode, something called a rose ceremony, where only the women he wants to keep dating receive a rose. Those who don't must pack their bags and leave the mansion. The show has been criticised as being overdramatic and at times sexist, but there's no denying its popularity. It's a concept born in the United States, but the franchise has spread as far as Korea, Australia, and Vietnam.
10: Và bây giờ, The Bachelor sẽ đến Việt Nam.
9: This year, The Bachelor Vietnam got a lot of attention not just in its home country, but around the world. Why? Well, we'll be telling you that story through two of its contestants. The show has gone to air now, and so we spoke to Chuk Nu and Minh Tu in Ho Chi Minh City. The line wasn't great, and the room was pretty noisy. We could hear a baby, cars, and even a rooster at one point. Chuk Nu is a stuntwoman and Minh Tu is a student, so I wanted to know why they wanted to get on the show.
11: At that time, I was single, and when I saw the promotion for the program that said they provided a perfect man, that he was good in all aspects, I couldn't believe in real life there would be such a good man. So that's why I wanted to see if it was true.
9: And what about you, Minh Tu?
12: Somebody introduced me to the show, and after that, I also watched some episodes done in foreign countries. I got so excited watching them, so I thought it would be a great opportunity for me to try when the show comes to Vietnam.
9: So a lot of the filming was taking place in this very beautiful mansion. Can you describe it to me, Chuk Nu?
11: It was a very, very big, beautiful resort. It was also very romantic and beautiful in every way. The contestants stayed in a hotel that was also very beautiful.
9: And what were your first impressions of The Bachelor?
11: I was extremely excited. I was very thrilled. Before I met him, I was thrilled already. But when it really happened, I felt like it was like a Cinderella story. The first night, there was a lot of beautiful girls wearing gowns in the ballroom waiting for the Prince Charming to dance with them. But because I was so thrilled when he came to speak to me, I forgot all the words I had prepared. So I couldn't even say anything. As with any relationship, you can have a crush at first sight. But from my first impression, he didn't have that instant spark with me.
9: So part of the show is that a lot of the women share rooms. So you two were supposed to be sharing a room together. Tell me, Minh Tu, about your first meeting with Chuk Nu.
12: My first impression when I met her was that she was lovable and a cute girl.
9: Tell me, Chuk Nu, about that first meeting from your perspective and what your first impressions were of Minh Tu.
11: I hated her. My first impression was that I hated her, seriously. Why? Well, we actually met during the casting. Then I asked her a question, but she didn't answer me. She just ignored me, so I didn't like her anymore. But then after that, we were assigned to the same room. I felt annoyed because I thought maybe the producers of the show realized that I hated her and they were putting us in the same room to create drama for the show.
9: So when Minh Tu arrived at the door, is it true that you made her wait?
11: Đúng rồi chị.
7: Yes, yes, it's true.
13: Why?
7: Because I didn't like her. I saw her at the door and it seemed to me that she thought she was the bar of me, sort of a princess type. So I thought, okay, I'm going to treat you like a housekeeper. Housekeepers need to knock the door 3 times before they can come into the room. So I waited for 3 knocks.
13: Min too, all of this was happening, but you say that you still thought that Chuck Nu was really lovely.
7: I thought it was all right because when people meet me, they already think I'm a different person to who I am. When they spend time with me and talk with me, they see a different person in me and then they will think I'm a lovable girl.
13: So is that what happened, Chuck Nu? How did your opinion of Min Tu start to change as you got to know her?
7: Yeah, so it's true. I hated her at the very beginning, but just after one day living together, I came to like her a lot.
13: So let's talk about the bachelor himself. He was 33-year-old Quoc Trung, a French-Vietnamese chief operating officer of a furniture company. Episode 2 kicked off with a date for one of the other women. It was a romantic beach picnic, and the bachelor arrived Bond style on a jet ski from the sea. He's greeted by a lot of screaming, and if you watch the show, you will quickly learn that the word sexy is also used in Vietnamese. Then a group of women, including Chuc Nu, go on a group date. The idea behind group dates is to compete for the affection of the bachelor. Producers of the program decide that the best way to decide this is through a game of beach volleyball. Chuc Nu wasn't on the winning team. Then came the rose ceremony, where the bachelor would decide who would stay and who wouldn't. It was dramatic, as Chuc Nu remembers.
7: At the very end of the episode, almost everyone received a rose except for me and a few other contestants. But I thought, okay, maybe it's time for me to leave. But then I turned around and looked at Min Tu's face. She had a strange emotion, like she wanted to cry. And her eyes were full of tears. I felt that it was a bit strange because we were contestants, rivals to each other. So if I was going to leave, then it would be good for her then.
13: And how were you feeling in that moment, Min Tu?
7: I didn't really know why I was feeling like that. I thought maybe because we just moved into the same room together and she was lovely, so I like making friends with her. And I thought that if she had to leave, I would have to say goodbye to my close friend.
13: The following episode and things weren't looking good for Chuc Nu again. There was a rumor that she was going to be eliminated.
7: I was in the dressing room having my makeup done before the show. So when Chuc Nu came into the room and told me the rumor, I said, "Is that true? Is that true?" And then immediately I cried. My feeling was stronger than the previous week.
13: And when your feeling was stronger, did you start to question why that was?
7: Actually, I asked myself many times, why do I have this feeling? And I couldn't explain why.
13: At this point, Chuc Nu, are you still thinking, I'm in this for The Bachelor, I still want to win this competition?
7: Yes, at that time I didn't want to give up on winning The Bachelor's heart. At that time I hadn't had much of a chance to speak with The Bachelor yet.
13: When the ceremony arrived, the question on everybody's lips was, would Chuc Nu be going home? But then 2 syllables slipped from The Bachelor's mouth.
14: Chuc Nu.
13: Chuc Nu would stay.
7: After 2 days, we were already shooting episode 4. It was in episode 4 that I decided that if Chuc Nu had to leave, I would leave too. If she wasn't in the show anymore, then I didn't want to continue. I realized what I had with Chuc Nu was more than a friendship.
13: The realization was that Min Tu wasn't falling in love with The Bachelor, she was falling in love with Chuc Nu. But being gay in Vietnam is far from widely accepted. While it's not illegal, Vietnam is a conservative country where many homosexual people hide their sexuality. And Minh Tu wasn't ready to reveal her feelings. Trách Nhu, how are you feeling about Minh Tu during this period?
7: Actually, during that time, I got a very strong feeling toward Minh Tu. I was pretty sure I didn't have a chance with the bachelor. But to me, it wasn't important. I just felt I had a special feeling toward Minh Tu. I felt I had found my soulmate. It's even stronger than love. But I was nervous. I had a lot of fears. I felt Minh Tu had the same fears.
13: So Minh Tu, you told me that you had realized that if Trách Nhu wasn't going to be in the competition, you didn't want to be in the competition either. Tell me what happened at the ceremony when somebody was going to be eliminated in episode 5.
14: Before the show, I knew already that I would be eliminated. The bachelor had come to talk with me before that, and he said that there were some sort of mismatching between me and him. He said that we couldn't go further. So, in the show, when it was announced that me and another contestant wouldn't receive a rose and were being eliminated, we were given a chance to say some last words on the program. I stood there for a long time. I didn't say anything. Then I turned and saw Trách Nhu and thought, I don't want to lose the one I love.
13: So Minh Tu gathered her courage and spoke to the bachelor.
14: I went into this competition to find love. I found that love for myself. But it isn't you, it's someone else.
13: At this moment, Minh Tu, crying, turns around and runs to Trách Nhu, who is standing behind her.
14: Come home with me, come home with me.
13: Trách Nhu agrees to leave the ceremony with Minh Tu, and she approaches the bachelor to say goodbye.
7: I know you'll find someone who really loves you, who understands you, takes care of you, who can look at you from afar and know how you're feeling.
14: Before the show was filmed, I thought that if I expose my real feelings, I will have to face reality. The reactions of my friends, family, society is not easy. Being gay is a taboo. But then, at that time, I couldn't hold it inside myself anymore. After that, I was stunned. I couldn't believe I could say it aloud in front of people.
13: Trách Nhu did actually end up staying on the show for 2 more episodes as she worked out how she felt. But when she realized she did feel the same way, she left the program and the luxury mansion. So tell me how you felt when you did eventually leave the show and you arrived at the airport and Minh Tu was waiting for you.
14: When I saw Minh Tu at the airport, I felt so relieved. I thought that person really did love me. I smiled a lot and I couldn't stop smiling.
15: I was so happy. I was overjoyed. I was over the moon. I just ran towards her and hugged her.
13: Obviously, this had all been happening, but the show hadn't gone out on air yet. People didn't know about this, and your families didn't know either. Were you worried, Minh Tu, about what your family's reaction might be?
14: So true. At that time, my family didn't know the story yet. I knew that my mother wouldn't agree with it. I asked her whether she wants me to have my happiness, if she wants her daughter to be happy, or does she just want me to have a family like a traditional way in Vietnam. After I said that, she abrupt.
13: Then that episode of the rose ceremony and Minh Tu's declaration was shown on television in Vietnam.
7: At the very beginning, when the show went to air, we got some serious bad comments. People said it was a scandal and it was staged to draw attention to the show. They didn't believe that we as women could fall for each other. We felt so upset about it. And also we felt scared that people on the street would notice that we were in a same-sex relationship. But after only one day, the story went viral all over the world.
16: And a story that's been a huge talking point in Vietnam.
17: This was a public declaration that Minh Thanh wanted to do.
18: But a moment like this has never happened during a rose ceremony.
16: The show is The Bachelor.
18: But instead had fallen in love with another female contestant. Dun, dun, dun.
7: We started to get lots of positive comments from Vietnamese people and the international audience. Those comments encouraged us to stand up for our real love. We didn't care about the taboo anymore.
19: You've now moved in together. How is it going, Minh Thu?
12: It's a very special feeling. Before we moved in together, we were always finding an excuse to meet each other. But when we moved in together, we thought it might overcome this feeling of missing each other. But to be very honest, when I even go to school for a few hours, we miss each other.
19: Chukni, you told me about how negative your first impressions were of Minh Thu. How differently do you think about her now?
7: I love her much more. Day by day, I love her more and more. She makes me happy all the time.
19: And what do you hope people take from your story?
7: I really hope that people would accept that our feeling was true love and not a staged scandal. I hope that when people talk about us, they would talk about a story of two people finding true love.
19: And even though I don't speak Vietnamese, it's very obvious how in love Minh Thu and Chuc Nu are. They laugh throughout our interview.
7: We are sitting next to each other. We are holding hands. And when we talk with you, we recall a lot of the sweet memories and we laugh a lot. And we also hug and sometimes we kiss each other.
20: Minh Thu and Chuc Nu didn't get the fairy tale ending. 6 years on, they're no longer together. But clearly they were very happy back in 2019 when they spoke to Emily Webb. The producer today was Eleanor Angelides. I'm Jo Fidgen. See you next time.
21: BBC World Service. And now, Witness History with me, Tom Bonnet. I'm taking you back to 1989 and one of the biggest demonstrations in China's history. Exactly 1 month before the Tiananmen Square massacre in Beijing.
22: I remember on the May the 4th, the student demonstration was massive.
21: Leading the demonstrators that day was our witness, Wu Kaixi.
22: I was the general commander of that mass demonstration. I recall at least 100,000 students in Beijing took the street. And the march lasted longer than 10 kilometers. And we were welcomed by Beijing citizens wherever we go. So it has to be more than a million Beijing citizens were on the street welcoming us.
21: Wu Kaixi and his fellow students were urging China's leaders to listen to them because they wanted progress.
22: We want, from that day on, the voice of people to be heard in China. So we want press freedom. And then maybe in future, take part in China's free election, democracy.
21: That huge protest of May the 4th had been born out of smaller demonstrations that were happening on university campuses throughout the 1980s. It was a time of reform. China was opening up and embracing technology from the West and global trade. For the students, it was an opportunity for political reform too.
22: Throughout those 10 years, there were student movements almost every year. College students were encouraged for a decade that this is a time of change and open and reform and for better China. People remembered the 80s as the 10 golden year, like a wonderful 10 years, beautiful 10 years. You can imagine, I mean, the whole world is pouring in. Everything seemed new. All of a sudden, everything seemed possible. So we wanted to be in control of our own lives, to be able to, you know, live the life that the same age young students in the United States or United Kingdom are living. But we know we need to get democracy.
21: In 1989, with the decade drawing to a close, the demonstrators were no closer to political reform. So how did Wu Kai-shi and the student leaders galvanize a generation and gather that enormous crowd in Beijing on May the 4th? Well, it began with the death of a key ally.
0: The former Communist Party leader in China, Hu Yaobang, has died of a heart attack at the age of 73. Hu, once considered the most likely successor to Deng Xiaoping as the country's senior leader, was forced to step down 2 years ago after being accused of aiding the spread of so-called bourgeois liberal ideas.
22: He has been removed from his general secretary position because he was supporting to the student movement. And 2 years later, we learned that he had a heart attack in a meeting.
3: Students came running up saying they'd just heard the news and couldn't believe it. The wrong man has died, said one bluntly.
21: The seeds of the May the 4th protest had been sown, and at Hu Yaobang's funeral in mid-April, crowds began to gather in large numbers in Tiananmen Square.
3: Thousand students and workers in the world's largest square, in defiance of government plans to seal off the area for Hu's official funeral, shouting down with dictatorship.
22: From the death of Yaobang, April 15th to June the 4th, it lasted 50 days, but ended in June the 4th. It was a massacre. Let me tell you what's in our mind during the 50 days of protest. Every student were thinking, we know we're going to meet a suppression. The suppression for the student leaders, like people in my position, we were thinking could be prison terms. For the demonstrators, could be beat the hell out of us, police clubbing. And for the general participant is getting a very lousy job assignment. Nevertheless, when you are in a movement like that scale, you cannot afford just to be totally pessimistic. You have to be somewhat hopeful. And we were hopeful.
21: Then comes May the 4th, a public holiday in China that commemorates a student protest 70 years ago to the day. So it's on this significant anniversary that the line of demonstrators gets longer and longer.
22: It was one of the biggest demonstrations that the People's Republic had ever seen, including the during the Cultural Revolution Red Guard demonstration. None of them have reached the level of that demonstration that day, May 4th, 1989.
21: And the marches weren't just happening in Beijing.
22: We know that the movement have spread it to the whole country. Every city that has a university had demonstration that day. There's more than 300 cities. And we say, wow, we have reached 100 million people at the very least in supporting us. So I would say the May 4th movement is one of the high points of the student demonstration. And then the Chinese regime responded very poorly. They said, okay, we're going to have a dialogue. We were excluded from dialogue. So the next logic step for us to escalate, hunger strike.
5: Today we are holding a hunger strike. We protest the government's postponement in carrying on dialogue.
22: Almost every Beijinger took the street to show their support to the student. Teachers, intelligentsia, journalists, editors. One of our most important allies was the media workers.
21: And Wu Kai-shi and the demonstrators were hunger striking just as the world's media arrived for a crucial political summit. Soviet leader Mikhail Gorbachev was meeting Chinese ruler Deng Xiaoping.
2: So the journalist came in and saw, wow, there's a mass sit-in. We came to cover a summit and we walk into a revolution.
21: With the demonstrations being broadcast on television screens, the protests swell even more.
4: Huge crowds of people were pouring onto the streets in a triumphant mood, sensing it seemed that the tide of hatred against the regime was unstoppable.
2: By the end of May, the pressure to the Chinese regime have reached to such a high point, Deng Xiaoping decided, okay, I'm going to say no to those peaceful demonstrators, but I'm going to make sure the whole country can also hear our answer. They start to mobilizing troops coming to Beijing, hundreds of thousands of troops wearing helmet, and then there were tanks to do what? To remove worn out hunger strikers in the Tiananmen Square?
6: There is shock, there is bewilderment, there is utter rage. They thought they never would fire on their own people. It was one of the things they were shouting at them last night. You are Chinese people's army killing the Chinese people. Stop it, stop it.
2: In June the 4th, it was a massacre. I was in a hospital due to my heart condition triggered by a hunger strike. But even in the hospital, I hear gunshots and everything. And then also the casualty poured into the hospital. So yes, it's loud, it's bloody, it's visible.
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0: a yellow sofa that Monroe posed on for a series of photographs that fetched more than $250,000. A buyer paid $140,000 for a page of the star's handwritten notes in blue ink pen outlining her acting methods. As for that stuffing recipe, it sold for $16,000. A note on the corner reads, "No garlic." According to the auction house, Monroe's former husband, Joe DiMaggio, wasn't a big fan of garlic, so this likely dates back to when the two were married, briefly, in 1954.
1: Chantal Hartle with that report. And that's it for this edition of The Newsroom with me, Will Chalk. Thanks very much for listening.
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12: He's a Christian Amen. Humanitarian who rescues the wounded from the front lines of war. But David Eubank has also killed in combat. So how does he square violence with faith? Is he on the right side of God? And can a man who kills still hope for heaven? Join me, Rajiv Gupta, for Heart and Soul, after the BBC News.
10: No one dead, thank God.
13: How about this guy?
1: BBC News with Will Chalk. Ukraine's President Zelensky has published an open letter to his Russian counterpart Vladimir Putin, inviting him for face-to-face talks to end the war. He says Russians have grown tired of Ukrainian drone attacks, inflation and fuel shortages. A BBC correspondent in Kiev says the proposal will almost certainly be rejected or ignored. President Trump says he's spoken directly to the Iranian-backed group Hezbollah about the end of fighting in Lebanon. He told reporters Hezbollah, which is proscribed as a terrorist organisation, had called him. Earlier, Hezbollah rejected a US-mediated ceasefire plan between Lebanon and Israel. On the conflict with Iran, Mr. Trump said he would see any killing of US troops by Iranian forces as a reason to restart the war. The leader of North Korea has ordered what he's called an exponential expansion of the country's nuclear material for weapons. Kim Jong-un made the comments on Wednesday while visiting a newly operational production factory. It's estimated the country currently has around 15 nuclear warheads. The United States is imposing new economic sanctions on the Cuban president Miguel Díaz-Canel and members of the Castro family as Washington ramps up pressure on the communist-led neighbor. Mr. Díaz-Canel called the measures aggressive and perverse. One of the biggest artificial intelligence developers, Anthropic, has proposed a coordinated global slowdown on building advanced AI systems, warning that large language models were showing signs they might escape human control. Anthropic said the slowdown should be simultaneous and under rules everyone could verify. And new satellite images have found that mangroves are showing signs of recovery after decades of disruption. The forests play an important role in climate regulation. BBC News.
14: This programme contains descriptions of violence, injury and death in war zones, which some listeners may find distressing.
12: I'm watching a video of a man in army uniform with a gun running towards gunfire. However, this man, despite his appearance, is not a soldier. He's a Christian missionary.
15: This is 4 May 2017. Right outside of Northwest Mosul, people fleeing, ISIS shooting at them.
12: You're listening to the documentary from the BBC World Service. I'm Rajiv Gupta, and for Heart and Soul, I'm speaking with David Eubank, founder of an organisation called the Free Burma Rangers. David is extraordinary. He's operated in some of the most dangerous war zones in the world. He says carrying out humanitarian work and helping people resist against brutal regimes. All the while, David keeps his Christianity front and centre of his work. People describe him as a missionary soldier.
11: Rajiv, can I pray?
13: Absolutely.
11: Dear God, thank you for Rajiv. Thank you for the BBC. Help this be useful and glorifying to you and good for the BBC and fun to do. In Jesus' name, amen. So I see myself as a child of God that grew up in the jungles and fields of Thailand as a missionary child and wanting to be a soldier, but always thinking I'll be a missionary. I'm not sure why, but you know, my dad fought in the Korean War and was glad he did. But he said, you know, you can stop a man's heart with a bullet, and sometimes you have to, but you will never change a man's heart with a bullet. Hearts are changed by love. And so he said to God, if I go overseas again, I want to go so that hearts are changed. He can't change anyone's hearts, but God can change hearts. And so I think that's still true for me as well.
12: David is a US military veteran, having served as a soldier for over 10 years, including in the US Special Forces.
11: You have Rangers, Special Forces on the Army side. You have the Navy SEALs on the Navy side. You got the Air Force, Combat Control, PJ. So everybody has something. I was on the Army side, so Rangers and Special Forces. And after about 10 years, I got out and was invited to help people in Burma, which is the longest running war in the world, now 76 years. And there, I'm not really a soldier because sometimes I don't even have a gun. And I'm not there, even if I have a weapon, I'm not there to fight the dictator's army. I'm there to help people.
12: Myanmar was known by its official English name Burma until 1989. For years, it's been affected by a brutal civil war, something that David has become involved with. But he's keen to draw a clear line between his humanitarian work and army background. But it's a line that can sometimes get blurred.
11: I remember just recently in a pretty intense battle, the Burma army is hammering the Kermini, which is up in northeast Burma. We were taking machine gun fire from the Burma army right across the rice fields. I was finally 100 meters, which is very close in real life, just chomping down everything. And we're laying there running out to get wounded, Kareni, with the medical support. And then the Burma army sees us, start dropping mortars, just walking mortars on us. And we're just in a rice field. And I remember talking to a new volunteer the next day. We survived it. And I said, you didn't react the way you thought you would, did you? I mean, you reacted fine, but I could see your eyes. And I said, you cannot be a soldier here. You got to be a missionary because it makes no sense tactically to stay here getting hammered for people you don't even know that making their own decisions and there's no cover and concealment. And the enemy has airplanes, attack helicopters, drones, artillery, and the resistance has maybe one AK and a homemade shotgun. Makes no sense. You would not do that in the American army, but you could do it for love. And if it was your daughter up there that was shot, you're going to stay here and go. I said, so you've got to be a missionary. But because we're in war zones, it helps to be a soldier. You don't have to be one. But the most important thing in our organization is love. That's the most important thing. And that's what's going to give you enough strength to do something when you're too scared to do it.
10: Wounded coming in.
12: David, you've been in some of the most challenging war zones in the world, from Mosul fighting ISIS to Burma in constant conflict with the Burmese army. And you describe these scenes, you know, horrendous scenes where you're under some really heavy artillery fire. And here you are still standing talking to me today. You think there's some divine providence that's keeping you here, that's keeping you alive and keeping you doing the work that you're doing?
11: Yes. And I'm more scared than I ever was. I mean, the more you do it, especially when it's they're stronger than you are, I don't get braver. It's like, my goodness, when is it my turn? I've been wounded 5 times and none of them that seriously. I mean, I was shot right in the arm, but they missed the bone. I mean, I was close. I was 7 yards from ISIS. They're looking right at me. 3 of them, one close within 4 yards or 4 meters and boom. And I got hit in the leg and I got, the worst was that head injury from a bombing when I was dragging one of my dead Rangers, but none of them, obviously I'm standing here. Just last month before I came on this trip to the States, I was in four battles in a row. And every single one of them, people got wounded, killed, and all around me. So yes, I hope it's divine providence. I believe in God. That's not hope. I believe. But I can't prove, you know, everyone that Jesus healed back when Jesus was physically on this earth is not with us today. All healing is temporary. And the disciples themselves are not here. Jesus himself was put on the cross. So I don't have any confidence I'm going to live through any battle.
12: Putting himself in harm's way has become almost normal for David. I find the way he talks about the battles he's been in both captivating, but also shocking and sad. However, nothing prepared me for what David was about to describe next. And a warning, the following describes the situation of violence and killing.
11: I remember one moment that was very, what, for me, very definitively the power of God in my life was in the Battle of Mosul. Towards the end of the battle, ISIS is losing, and we liberate this family. The Iraqi army is with us, liberate this family's farm field. They're going to get to move and go see their relatives first time in 3 years. They load up in a tractor, but ISIS has planted landmines. But I've been interacting with a family. There's a little like three-year-old girl holding my leg. Oh, it's like my daughter when she was younger. And then they're trying to go away. ISIS blows them up. Boom. We're trying to do mouth-to-mouth. We're trying to intervene, medics. And, you know, Rajiv, it's the first time in battle I saw people cry. Because in battle, you're focused. We all started crying. Why? We had many wounded kids. We all had a relationship with this three-year-old because it had been a moment of calm in that battle. And the medics were crying. The Iraqis were crying. I was crying.
12: And it was in this moment that David says he felt something that blurred the lines even further between his humanitarian work and operations on the front line. David wanted revenge.
11: And I'm praying, Lord Jesus, please bring this girl back to life. And she died in our hands. And I got up and I turned to Monkey, one of my team leaders, and I said, Monkey, we're going to share the love of Jesus in word and deed. We're going to give food, blankets, and medical care. But we're going to kill ISIS as much as we can. Not because we're good at it or we're some kind of super soldier, because it's evil and that could have been my kid. That's justice. So the next morning at 5 a.m., I'm going to roll into the next battle. I open my Kindle to the Bible part and I close my eyes and I start pressing random. Three times in a row, I get the same verse. Revenge belongs to me, says the Lord. I will repay. He doesn't say there's no revenge. It's his job. Human's job is justice. We can handle it. Revenge, we can't handle. And I said, well, but God, this was justice. And I open it again. Revenge. Vengeance is mine, says the Lord, I repay. And suddenly it dawned on me what I called justice was revenge. Because justice is wrapped in love. Revenge is you hurt me. I don't care. I hope you die or get crushed. That's revenge, and that will eat you up. And so I said this, Jesus, thank you for showing me it was revenge. I give it up to you. Forgive me. I said that prayer, not expecting anything. It was like a 2,000 kilo weight went off my shoulders. This insidious evil that I was going to carry called revenge, that I masqueraded it as justice. And when I said, I'm sorry, he took it away from me. And I went into that battle the next day, a free man. Not encumbered by hate or anything, saying, I don't have to kill anybody. I don't have to fight anybody. I will if they get in front of me, but I'm going to pray first. I don't have a policy of always fight. My policy is, Jesus, what do I do?
13: Does it not worry you, though, Dave, that with all this killing, with being on these battlefronts, and as you said, seeing Satan's work at play, that you are also somehow part of this by the very nature that you're there? I mean, some people use that old phrase, you know, one man's terrorist is another man's freedom fighter, so to speak. What gives you that sense that you're on the right side of this?
11: That is a great question. And that's a question that I ask myself often, all the time. We want to be on God's side. He's not just going to jump on our side because we say a couple of nice things. And so what we do is we pray. What are we supposed to do here? And we pray for our enemies. I said, praying for your enemy is a command of Jesus, and it keeps your heart clean. You may even fight and kill them, but you're praying for them, which puts you in a different attitude. And then if you've killed them, pray for them too. Pray for their souls and realize you've just killed someone's son or husband, even though they're the Nazi. the wrong side, which I think most people say that's the wrong side. Or they're ISIS, which is another pretty easy one. They're still someone's kid.
16: Hey, tell them we got two badly wounded in this vehicle. We got two badly wounded in this vehicle. They got to get down here now.
11: And I remember in a trench fight with ISIS, there was three of them and very close. At this one, the one of them, I was 2 meters from him. We're right, 2 meters is really close. Looking each other in the eye, boom, boom, boom, you know. When they died, when I killed them, I remember I got down and I straightened the guy's arm up and I closed his eyes and I held his hand. He's dead. And I remember right in the middle of that, I was rolling in and out of the trench. And I said this, I was out of ammunition and I rolled back out. Hey, throw me another magazine. And I said, God, help us be friends somehow. Help us not kill each other. I said that prayer out of one, fear. But second, I don't really want to kill this guy. It's never going to end. Like, you're not going to change his heart. And I said that prayer. And I actually had hope it would be answered. And I rolled the trench. He's like, brr. Oh, that didn't work. And when it was over, I prayed for him. And I said, Lord Jesus, I'm a sinner. He's a sinner. I really believe he was doing the wrong side, the wrong way. I think we're on the right side, but I'm not the executing angel. I'm just a man. Please forgive me. And I prayed for him. Please take his soul to heaven. So I think it's crucial to realize we're not God's executioner, that even when you're doing the right thing for justice, liberating slaves, whatever, your heart is still human heart with evil in it. And so I ask that question all the time. I do pray for our enemies. That's about love. You can't live well with shame. The shame of things you did do that were wrong, or the shames you didn't do that you should have done. That's what Jesus is for. You give that shame to him. You don't carry it. And I just say, Jesus, I hate this guy. Tell the truth. I hate them, but I reject that. I give it up. Please help me. And sometimes I feel healed in the moment. Sometimes it takes a month of that prayer.
14: You're listening to the documentary from the BBC World Service. I'm Rajiv Gupta, and for Heart and Soul, I'm speaking to David Eubank, founder of the Free Burma Rangers. He's a man who says he's not really a soldier, even though he works in war zones. What keeps him there is, he says, his love of God.
13: I want to take you back to your upbringing and how much religion and Christianity played in your childhood and how that manifested for you. Can you talk to me a little bit about that?
11: I grew up as a missionary kid. My father was an oilman. My mom was an actress. And my father fought the Korean War. In between that, they left their professions, went to Thailand in 1961. I was 9 months old. I was born in Texas. And I grew up in Thailand. And I grew up with Thai people. And my first language was Thai. And then I went to boarding school. And it was in boarding school that I had to decide, okay, my mom and dad believe in God. I believe in God, but is he real? I'm not in boarding school. They're not here. And I had dengue fever, so I was physically sick, and I was 7 years old. And when you're 7 years old and sick, you want your mom. She's not there. Nothing's there. So I just said, Jesus, are you real? If you are, I'll follow you. And I felt something. And later on, I thought, what is that something? It was love. Well, God is love. When his presence appears to us, it's love. And so I decided I'm going to follow Jesus.
13: Deb, I wonder whether you felt resentment for your parents for leaving you in boarding school. I speak, you know, times when you, like you said, 7 years old, wanting your mom there. Did you feel some sort of resentment for them for that?
11: No, not resentment. What's the word? Sorrow. I miss them so much. And as a little boy going there, I kept a stiff upper lip and showed, because I loved them and trusted them so much, I never wanted to say I had a bad time. And I've told this to my parents since. I never said, I said I love boarding school. Because first, I didn't want to go. But once I was there, I love boarding school because I love my mom and dad so much, I don't want them to feel bad. But I cried myself to sleep under my pillow. So no little, I was in what's called a little boy, the little boy's room, under a pillow, sobbed myself to sleep every night the first month I was there. No one could hear it. My mom cried herself to sleep back where they were. And years later, when I confessed to my parents, I hated it. I had great hostile parents and great experience. I learned a lot. There was things that helped me, sure. But I hated being away. I didn't hate it. I hated being away from mom and dad. And I told him years later, and I said, you know, I didn't really tell you the truth because I didn't want to hurt your feelings. I hated being away from you. Why did you do it? And my dad got choked up. He said, Dave, I'm so sorry. We didn't know another way. And, you know, maybe we did the wrong thing, but we did the best we could do. We really thought it was the best for you. And that's tears in his eyes. And I hugged my dad. I said, I know. I'm sorry. It hurt me. But I know you tried the best. I forgive you. And so as parents, sometimes we try the best and it may not be, but we're just people.
12: That childhood feels like it still shapes David's decisions today. Because for decades, controversially, David and his wife Karen have decided to take their kids with them into war zones.
11: You know, my kids all grew up in war zones. And I remember an Iraqi general said, you brought your family? You must think American children have the same value as Iraqi children. I said, I do. Under God, we're all the same. You got your families here. And I remember in the Nuba Mountains of Sudan, they said, oh, you brought your family. That means you don't want anything from us. And we never took our kids purposely to the real front where the bullets are smacking like that. Never. Not on purpose anyways. But we go where other families are. There's always families in every war zone. It's not a video game. There's families everywhere. But it's a dangerous world. So many times they've been shot at, mortared, bombed, almost everything inadvertently or, you know, episodically, because ISIS will come from behind right into a Good Life Club kids program. And so they faced many of those dangers.
10: Okay. We'll help him live in Jesus' name. This is 6 February 2026.
12: David's son Pete is now 20. There are times that he wants to go to the front line and work alongside David. It's something he feels very uncomfortable about.
11: You know, Pete turned 18 2 years ago. And that when he turned 18, he was with me in Burma. And Pete was always back, either carrying or further back at the casualty collection point, not in the front. And he said, Dad, I want to go with you. I said, Pete, you want to go with me to the front on purpose? He's already been shot at now many times. But not, this is on purpose. I don't want you to go. I love you. I trust you, but I don't want you to go. And he goes, Dad, I prayed about it. I want to go help you. And he's very competent. You know, we jumped when he was six. He's now a full-on skydiver. He's the youngest guy to climb Mount Rainier, the Grand Teton. These are two big peaks in America. He was 6 years old. He's super competent. And he's 18. I said, have you asked your mother? And normally I never say that. I never say that. Have you asked your mother? Yes. And I turned to Karen, my wife, and go, honey, what did you say? She said, Dave, I trust him and his relationship with God. He's not a foolish boy. He's a man now. And he prayed about it. And he's 18. And if something happens to him or you today, I will not blame you or God. Wow. That's a scary wife.
10: Some villagers helping us carry loads.
11: My kids spend their summer breaks with us still because they grew up in Burma and they love the people. And my son was with me in the enemy trenches, in the Burma Army trenches, pulling out our wounded when the guy right between my son and I was killed. And then my son was almost killed trying to pull his body out, which he successfully did. If my kids were killed doing these things, only God would save me. I don't even like thinking about it. And so it scares me. But we pray about it and have that deep peace, like, okay.
13: David, in that moment, say where you're in the trenches with your son next to you, a colleague in between you and yourself there, and it's your colleague that loses his life. In that moment, have you ever questioned, God, why him and not me?
11: Yeah. You know, Rajiv, when you say that, it makes me want to cry. Because these men and women, we've lost a couple women too. They're precious to me. You know, we trained them. When we first started FBR, about 30 years ago, the young intake were in their early 20s, 18 to 20, the new volunteers. I was in my 30s. So I'm like an older brother. I'm 65 now. They're still coming in at 20 years old. They call me dad or granddad, seriously. And I love them. I don't know all of them that well because you have like 100, 200 people coming on an intake, but I know them all. I know them all a little bit. Some of them I baptized that wanted to become followers of Jesus. Some of them I performed the service for. Some of them grew up as aunts and uncles to my kids, raised my kids in the jungle. Some are now peers to my kids. And not just me that cries. My whole family cries. You know, my daughter sings a song because she sang, she grew up with these people. And when they die, often she knows them and she'll sing a song for them. And one of the songs is about the young man that I was dragging when I had my head injury. And she heard he was killed because he was in university. And she fell on her face crying. She says all lines in the song. But one of the chorus is, how many times can you face the fire without getting burned? How many times can you run through the bullets before it's your turn? Deeds, not words, shall speak to me. That resonated with me because I've had many, many close calls.
10: Kanye wounded?
17: It's okay.
10: Kanye, what happened? What happened, Ranger? You get shot or just get shot?
18: On the shoulder.
10: But the Lord protect you in Jesus' name.
18: Very small.
10: Amen.
18: Very small.
17: It's very small. It's okay.
10: Kanye is one of our top medics.
19: You're good everywhere else?
10: Here in Papoon, February
19: 6th,
10: 2026.
13: I've seen videos of you carrying small children, a little girl who has been shot, fatally wounded, and carrying their bodies from the front line, hearing the death and destruction that you've seen and witnessed. After seeing all of that, what makes you believe still so deeply that there is a God?
11: Because nothing else works. When I had decided years ago to explore, what if there's no God? What if there's really meaningless and you're just here? That logic kind of ends because who started this thing? Even if you believe in evolution, which is a viable theory, what started it? It's logical to say, in a way, when you're suffering and you watch other people suffering, there's no God because he would stop that. But when I think that way, what's the result of it? Not excited, not motivated, more fearful, less energetic, less loving, less hopeful. But if I say, God, I don't understand you. I don't understand this terrible freedom you gave us. We want this freedom, but we misuse it. All of us do. And it impacts the world negatively. And you watch it. I don't understand that. I understand how you can watch a five-year-old get killed. But I'm not God. You must look at things very different than us. Maybe in some way, that's how God is looking at all this. The things of this world are fatal, but they're not final. Our spiritual beings are probably more real. When I say, Jesus, I don't understand it, but thank you. Help me be useful. I feel happier. My vision is broader. I have energy. I have more courage. And then I start to look at it empirically, which one works? Faith works. Lack of faith doesn't. Now, I still don't understand that much, but I know which one works and the other one didn't.
12: David says the Free Burma Rangers is not a religious organization. People of all faiths and none are part of it. But for him, Christianity remains front and center.
11: Like I said, many religions, no religions. You can join as long as you do this for love. We have three rules. Do this for love because we don't pay the teams. Literacy in any language, so you can do proper reporting and medicine. And then physical and moral courage. That is, you cannot run away. People can't run away. That's it. And if you're too scared, ask for love because you can stay out of love. And then I'll say my testimony, why I follow Jesus. And I say, I follow Jesus because number one, he shows me my sin. That's an ugly thing, but better to know the truth. He forgives me my sin. He helps me not do those things. He helps me forgive others. That's one of the hardest things. Like, he gives me purpose. He checks my motives, helps me listen to others, gives me that deep down peace when there is no others. Like, this is the way you walk in. And as crazy as it looks, it's down here. It's not pride leading you. It's not comfort leading you. It's not fear leading you. This is God's way. And then I believe he takes me to heaven, or what the Karen people in Burma call the undiscovered land. And that's a great ending.
13: You told me at the start that you're more fearful than ever. And that's particularly about the context. And you are 65 and your children are coming into their 20s now. And I wonder how long you feel like you got left doing the work that you're doing.
11: As long as God has me go, as long as people want us to come and help. I'm grateful for the younger men and women that have joined us that are brilliant and strong and they can do the work. But I can still walk. You know, right before this, I just went for a run. It was a slow run, but I'm thankful to God that I can still run every day. I can still climb mountains. I can still surf badly and rodeo and ride. As long as I can, I'm going to do it as long as people want me to. And so I love being with people. I love helping them in their time of need. I it doesn't scare me too much when things go boom. And I go to the sound of the guns automatically. Still, I'm more scared, but I still go. I don't have to really force myself. And as long as God has me, I'll keep doing it.
12: David is a fascinating but complex character. He talks about love, but in the same breath, talks about killing. He prays for his enemies, but still runs towards gunfire. He speaks of Jesus, shame, revenge, and justice, and a faith that for him does not remove fear, but stays with him. But yet he continues to operate in war zones. For David, that's what his life is supposed to be like. You've been listening to Heart and Soul from the BBC World Service. I'm Rajiv Gupta, the producer.
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1: BBC News with Moira Alderson. President Trump says he's spoken directly to the Iranian-backed group Hezbollah about a possible ending to fighting in Lebanon. He told reporters at the White House Hezbollah, which is proscribed in the US as a foreign terrorist organisation, had called him about it. Tom Simons reports.
2: A day after the latest ceasefire was announced in Lebanon, which required Hezbollah to stop its attacks on Israel, Hezbollah has rejected the idea as a surrender. The group's leader, Naim Qassem, described the talks as futile, humiliating, and widely opposed in Lebanon. Donald Trump told reporters in the Oval Office that he had spoken with Hezbollah, and he said he'd then spoken to the Israeli Prime Minister Benjamin Netanyahu about the situation. Donald Trump's conclusion, progress was being made between Israel and Lebanon deserved to have peace.
1: A major developer of artificial intelligence, Anthropic, says their latest, most advanced AI systems are beginning to show signs they could escape human control. The co-founder of the company, Jack Clark, told the BBC that there needs to be a way of slowing the development of artificial intelligence.
3: You want the option to be able to take your foot off the gas and put your foot on the brake, right? Right now, it's like the AI industry has a gas pedal, but it doesn't have a brake pedal in the car. And what we're saying is we want to do some of the work required to build that brake pedal so we in the world have an option.
1: Family members of some of those killed by the Air India crash in the western Indian city of Ahmedabad have told the BBC the airline has offered compensation only if they gave up their right to sue the company, the aircraft manufacturer, or anyone else. An investigation is ongoing in what led the aircraft to crash shortly after takeoff a year ago, killing 260 people. The amounts promised vary wildly from $1,000 to about $500,000. Scientists in Britain say they've safely carried out the first human trials of a vaccine designed with the help of artificial intelligence. A single jab could train the immune system to give protection against thousands of variants of viruses, including Ebola and bird flu. Here's James Gallagher.
4: Vaccines train our body to fight infection, but some viruses are so adept at changing their appearance and mutating that we have to constantly play catch-up. The team fed the genetic codes of a range of coronaviruses into an artificial intelligence tool. It produced a so-called super antigen. It's a key component of a vaccine that might train the immune system to give protection against the entire family of coronaviruses, even if they've never infected people before or if they started to mutate. The antigen's been tested in small safety trials, but it's too soon to know if it would offer protection.
1: World news from...
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2: Good morning, good morning, good morning. It is Friday, the 5th of June. Giles Brown standing in for Dave this morning with Daybreak with you for the next 2 hours. Going to be doing all the usual bits and pieces. We'll have the head scratcher. We'll have a musical pun. What's on your Walkman? I'll let you know whose birthday it is today. We'll have the business briefing as well as some sports news. If you want to get involved with this morning's show, send me a virtual coffee, a hail fellow well met, veiled threat through the window. I don't know, anything else you want to throw into the mezcla. It's Friday after all. Then these are the aforementioned numbers at which you can contact me.
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2: Yes, I'm in my happy place doing breakfast for you this morning. And you know how we start the show. You know how we start the show when I'm in charge. Yes, because as you know, or maybe you don't, but mornings sound better with Motown. Quick time check. It is, ooh, I'll call that 8 minutes past 8. Giles Brown on a Friday morning. What could possibly go wrong?

0: Yes, indeed. Heard of Frank Day kicking off the show as we mean to go on. Somebody's coming with a head scratch already, and I haven't even asked it. That's what you call. That's what you call eager. That's what I'd say.
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0: Right, now let's see what's making the front pages this morning. Daily Telegraph says that Andrew Mountbatten Windsor cashed in with a secret rent deals by letting out three cottages on Royal Lodge estate he leases in Windsor whilst he was paying only a peppercorn rent. The Daily Mail leads with another aspect of a report from the National Audit Office, which says that Andrew's daughters, Princess Beatrice and Eugene, have lived at palaces rent-free for years. It says they perform no royal duties and have been subsidised for years by their uncle King Charles III and previously their grandmother, Queen Elizabeth II. Many of the papers illustrate the coverage with an image of Andrew with a facial bruise, which the Times says is thought to be due to a non-serious medical condition. The Sun says, what a bloody cheek. The Times says Greater Manchester Mayor Andy Burnham has fired the starting gun on his attempt to replace Prime Minister Sir Keir Starmer, as he confirmed on BBC Question Time that he would join a Labour leadership race. In an interview with The Guardian, he said Labour should be a broad church with more ministers from the left of the party, and signalled there would not be a snap election if he becomes Prime Minister. A list of the parties that put forward candidates for the Makerfield by-election. The Daily Mirror says that Sir Keir was profoundly humbled to meet the family of murdered teenager Henry Nowak, contrasting this with the criticism of ex-owner Elon Musk, who is accused of trying to whip up division. Writing in The Sun, Julia Hartley Brewer says the Prime Minister's attempts to shut down debate and to police people's words and feelings will only create more division, hatred and tension. The Times reports that students have said a Pearson Excel Maths A-level paper was so difficult it was like crawling from the 10th circle of hell. We've all had that. We've all known that feeling. A petition suggesting grade boundaries should be adjusted to ensure fairness has gathered more than 16,000 signatures. The exam board said that if a paper is found to be more difficult than previous years, grade boundaries can be set to reflect that. The Metro considers the ban on football fans taking reusable water bottles into stadiums at the World Cup. The paper calls the decision a last-minute money grab, suggesting that FIFA bosses are sucking fans dry. FIFA said the move will lower the risk of injury caused by fans throwing missiles and has promised not to charge above the usual venue prices for water bottles in the stadium. So that's €100 a bottle, obviously. To the top, then. Daily Telegraph, Andrew cashed in with secret rent deals. The Daily Mail, Beatrice and Eugene have lived at palaces rent-free for years. The Daily Mirror, what a cheek. Grand old bruise of York, says the Star of the Times. Andrew cashed in with Windsor Cottage sublets. What a bloody cheek, says the Sun. Revealed, King's private concerns over Trump's state visit to the UK. Meanwhile, the Daily Express, Kate Shires in Mum's Joy, as it's revealed the King is paying Beatrice and Eugene's rent. This is Kate as a young woman gets to ring the cancer-free bell. Burnham, the Guardian. Burnham, I won't flinch from need to fix the broken social care system. The Metro, FIFA sucking fans dry. The Independent leads with Europe the way back, marking 10 years since the UK's referendum on leaving the European Union. People, Europe the way back headline says that the Independent launches a campaign to build a better relationship with Europe and a more prosperous, secure and confident Britain. Financial Times, World Cup's stakes high for betting giants. And those, for better or worse, are your headlines on this Friday, the 5th of June.

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11: Yes, indeed. That's right. That's me, Giles Brown, very much live and direct on this Friday morning. I hope you got this Friday feeling. If you have, if you haven't, let me know, 952-78-4000. If you're up to something this weekend, if it's immoral, illegal or fattening, even more exciting, but I'd be delighted to share with the general listening public. What your plans for this fin day are, 952-78-4000, the phone number. In the meantime, if it is your birthday today, well, happy birthday to you. Share it with the fame, the same, the people, these people from the world of showbiz, film, and other bits and pieces. Today include Patrick Head, English F1 technical director, co-owner of Williams. He turns 80 today. Freddie Stone, American guitarist of Sly and the Family Stone, one of my favorite groups, 79 today. Also, birthdays to Laurie Anderson, Lou Reed's partner. Of course, she had a massive hit in 1981 with Oh Superman. Ken Follett, friend of the show. Hannah's interviewed him a couple of times. Best-selling Welsh author. 77 today. Also birthdays for Nico McBrain, English drummer with Iron Maiden. I thought that maybe Bring Your Daughter to the Slaughter would not be a suitable track for this morning's show. Birthday today as well for Kenny G. Everybody had a Kenny G, the curly-haired American saxophonist. He's 70 today. Birthday's today as well for Margaret Dunn, English singer and guitarist with the all-female band, the magnificently named We've Got a Fuzzbox and We're Going to Use It, who had a huge hit with International Rescue back in 1989. Stefan Schoenfeld, Swedish bass player with the One of These, who had a massive hit as well with the You and Me song. Birthday's today for...

And get better soon, our Dave. English actor and rapper won Album of the Year in 2020 and played one of the villains in Top Boy. He's 28 today, but today's musical birthday. If you are of the gothic persuasion and are around in the 80s, this man is a complete legend. Richard Butler, English singer with the Psychedelic Furs, whom most people will know through this song.

Psychedelic Furs, 1986 was the year. Pretty in Pink was indeed the movie. Of course, you're into your Brat Pack movies, and that was Pretty in Pink from the movie of the same name, should you wish to get involved.

0: Well, send me a cheery hello if you think you know the answer to this morning's relatively easy head scratcher, because I actually gave the answer away. But anyway, if you drive a Ford, if you build a fort, drive a Ford and fill out a form, then what do you eat a soup with? And several of you got this correct, including, good morning to Barbara from, Alan from Ario de Miel. It is you are correct on that, as is Kay in Ben O'Madna. Richard is, has gone esoteric on it, or slightly sideways, but I'll give you that one. Also, good morning, to Tim, who is correct as well. Good morning to, Lynn in Calahonda as well. And Mark in Torox Pock. Torres Pueblo is correct, as indeed is Joe in North Cornwall. You clever, clever people, you're getting the answer correct already.
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1: It's Giles Brown.
0: And that, sir, was worth the wait.
12: 26 minutes to the top of the hour. The time is the time. If you're on the school run, you've got about, I don't know, 20-something minutes to get to bowl the little darlings through the gates. And I suggest that you put a move on with this.
0: Probably behind the sofa.
12: Let's get you moving and grooving on a Friday, shall we? You're welcome.

0: getting you moving and grooving around the breakfast bar. Fresh and funky on a Friday, of course, the beginning of the end, and funky NASA. Morning, Pally. I missed today's head scratcher. Could you repeat it, please? This is Phil and Lofty Thomas, and I hope all goes well for Dave today. Absolutely, Dave. Hope you're doing fine, fitting well and fitting dandy. Meanwhile, the question is, if you build a fort, drive a Ford, and fill out a form, then what do you eat a soup with? If you think you know the answer to that, cunning head scratcher, which most of you are getting correct, then these are indeed the aforementioned numbers in which you can get in contact with me and give me the answer to this morning's head scratcher. The excitement is intense.
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0: Now, over in the States, the FDA has authorized its first fruit-flavored e-cigarettes for adult smokers. The Surgeon General's warning now reads, may cause lung damage, cotton mouth, and an overwhelming craving for opal fruits.
2: Beelzebub. It's Giles Brown. 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
0: All right, then, after the frenetic and frantic funky dust on the Friday that we just had at the beginning of the end, and ahead of the rather brilliant, or following the brilliant Ray, Where Is My Husband, I think it's time for a Friday morning sing-song. Have you got your vocal clean? Have you got your vocal cords up and running? Jolly good. So, a one, two, three. Because I know you like a little bit of country and western. Especially for you, Dave.
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0: Indeed. Clearing the lungs on a Friday morning, Glen Campbell and Rhinestone Cowboy.
1: Parachuting at that time was not for the faint-hearted. Even so, the pilot overshoots the landing slightly and she ends up stuck in a tree.
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1: And she basically tells him to F off. 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
0: And it's the time of the show that we do this.
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0: Right then, it's time we go to our friends at Lumon, and I spin the magic wheel, and coming through the door of today's mystery finance expert, who's behind the goal? Who is the mystery? Who's the masked singer today? Who have I got this morning?
12: It's me, Johnny, Charles.
0: You weren't quiet.
12: You
0: weren't quiet for just the right amount of thing to give me a sense of panic and a gleam in the eye, what's it in the cheek and a rather troubling sensation in the lower intestine. How are you doing this morning, Johnny?
12: Yeah, very well, thank you. Talking of intestines, I hope Dave's okay. And send our thoughts and prayers.
0: Thoughts and prayers. I don't know what you guys did to him. I mean, he's not been the same since he came back, from that spicy chicken challenge that you had when he was in that there London. You know, this is why he doesn't do any sort of like large media tours, because he's worried that people are out there trying to do him ill, you see. If you're a superstar like the Hodgson, you have to have a food taster, I think, at this point.
12: That's it. Well, it was a roller coaster for him. You know, he was at the BBC. He was doing all these big presentations. And, the night out with Lumon may have finished him off. But
0: exactly.
12: I'm sure he'll be back very, very soon.
0: Right, let's go to safer territory, shall we? What's happening in the markets today, Johnny?
12: Well, no end of things going on at the moment. The big news, really, has been the pound has retreated from some of its recent higher levels against both the euro and the dollar. June's shaping up to be a really important month for the pound. We've got some big political events and big economic events, namely this Macclesfield by-election, which is likely to open a leadership challenge to Keir Starmer. At the moment, we have the front runner, Andy Burnham, who actually said on Question Time last night that he will be launching a leadership challenge should he win the by-election, and he is the favourite to win. So big political news coming up there, more on that. And then we've got big economic news with the Bank of England have got an interest rate decision. It's actually the same day, the 18th of June, as this Macclesfield by-election. So that's really one for the diary for anyone looking to move currency around or wanting to know what's going to happen in the markets the 18th of June of this month. So we're just really on sort of tenterhooks, Giles, there, just waiting to see how those events are going to play out. But as I say, the pound has slipped a little bit from those more recent highs. We're down about 0.5% from the highest points we reached last month. This morning, we can see where some of this slight uncertainty for the pound is coming from. We've had Halifax house price data, the latest numbers out. Now, they were predicted to show a 0.1% growth in house prices across the UK. It's actually been a minus 0.1% decline. And Halifax really linking this to developments in the Middle East, just really slowing down activity in the housing market. The housing market, of course, is a really big driver of the economy in the UK. The OECD, the Organization for Economic Cooperation and Development, this is a global think tank that looks at economic affairs and makes predictions. They're actually now forecasting the UK economy could slow to just 0.9% economic growth this year. That's down from 1.4% last year. And again, this is all to do with the Iran war causing inflation to go up. Of course, these oil prices have gone up. That affects the price of goods in the shops. And it's just really acting as a bit of a drag on the UK economy. So a slight downward trend for the pound, definitely worth being aware of, considering the events that are coming up, as I say, the Macclesfield by-election and the Bank of England interest rate decision. Despite that, Giles, the pound is still actually trading very close to some of the best rates we've had in the last year. The highest points we reached earlier this year are about 0.5% higher, as I say, than where we are at the moment. And to get materially higher, you've really got to go back to the summer of last year. And the lower points we had were in November last year. So if you look at the charts and the graphs, Giles, if you're sad like me, if you're a bit of a geek, a bit of a nerd, and you like to look at those charts and graphs, you can see that actually, despite some of these uncertainties out there, the pound really is still trading near the higher end of the recent ranges. So what could affect all of this ahead? Well, looking at the rest of the day, we've got the latest non-farm payroll data. Does that ring a bell with you, Giles, from doing these shows in the past?
0: So the latest, what was data? Yes, of course. I mean, I get up because I do actually have on both the home and away strips for the US agricultural data teams from 1995 when they played Fiorentina in the Champions League final.
12: Fantastic. I knew you were an avid supporter. So it's called NFPR, non-farm payroll data, and it's non-agricultural employment in the US. And they look at the monthly change. Now, this is actually one of the most closely watched American pieces of data. It comes out on the first Friday of every month of the new month, of course, for the new month of June. So it's predicted to show 85,000 new jobs being created for May, down from 115,000 jobs being created previously in April. So this is absolutely one to watch because the US economy, the largest economy in the world, and key changes in the unemployment or employment picture there can affect US interest rates, and that can have ripples through the global economy and global exchange rates. So today really is an important day for anyone looking to move money around in the future. Any big changes in the data there could affect the dollar, and the dollar affects the euro, the dollar affects the pound, and that could affect pound-euro exchange rates. So for a geek like me, Giles, for a nerd like me, a very exciting day. We've also got next week the Eurozone. They've got their interest rate decision. The European Central Bank will be closely following that. The forecast is that the Eurozone are going to raise interest rates next week. Now, when we look at the principles of currency, it's normally said that a higher interest rate will strengthen a currency. It makes it more attractive for investors to buy that currency, essentially because they're getting a better return on it. So by raising interest rates next week, we could actually see the euro getting stronger. And certainly the euro has at some times in the last few weeks been getting a lot stronger against certainly the dollar, and it has had some moments against the pound. So this is definitely something to watch for anyone looking to do pound-euro exchanges. The next couple of weeks are really shaping up with some very, very important data. the rates have actually been quite flat the last, well, actually this year, Giles, we've only had about 2 cents movement between the high and the low.
0: Yeah.
12: That's pretty flat by most standards.
0: Careful what you wish for. Careful what you wish for, Johnny. Here we go.
12: Exactly. These events coming up, you know, potential change in the Prime Minister in the UK. We know big political events like that can have a big impact on the markets, particularly when the UK is very much in debt and there's big concerns about how the UK is going to pay its debts and worries about extra borrowing and spending, which, of course, some of the candidates who are going to throw their hat in the ring with the Labour leadership challenge could pose. So we've got that concern there. So I did read a report that was saying really some of these concerns aren't really being properly factored into the price of the pound at the moment. So I'm not forecasting big changes, but there really is some potential ahead to move rates. One thing we definitely know from the past is rates never just stay the same forever. Eventually, something comes along, it changes the viewpoint in the market, and we do see a big shift. And we're really in a bit of a no man's land at the moment with certainly what's going on in the Labour Party. Of course, Keir Starmer is still Prime Minister, but it's looking highly likely there will be this challenge. The market will have to factor that in at some point. The market's also going to have to factor in any changes in interest rates at the moment. The Bank of England's in quite a hard place. I've just talked about how the UK economy in some respects is slowing down. The OECD are forecasting it's going to slow down. That would typically warrant an interest rate cut. But actually, the higher inflation, because of everything going on in the Middle East, because of these higher oil prices, actually suggests that the Bank of England need to make an interest rate hike. So there's this real pressure on the Bank of England to make the correct decisions. If the market isn't comfortable or doesn't fully understand where they're going, then of course you can see these changes on exchange rates as well.
0: Yeah, so, can I just have my little threepence, how much that is markets, because at the moment we've got we're coming into a weekend, you know, oil is around about 95 a barrel at the moment. We're coming to the weekend, there's been a couple of exchanges, so nobody's not sure what's happening there. As you said before, you know, Andy Burnham decides to you know, make his intentions on national TV in the UK, adding uncertainty to the markets. Also over in, you know, over in Asia, you've got the AI boom seems to be, the market's getting a bit skittish over there about the AI boom, Samsung, etc. That's slowing down. This could be a little sort of, you say being flat, it might be just be a breathing space before we got, you know, that's why I said careful what you wish for. We could get all sorts of stuff happening. And then, of course, we've got the global supply chains going through the Straits of Hormuz, if they dare. So we could be in for a really interesting June if we're not careful.
12: You're absolutely right. I mean, there is just so much going on in the world that on paper would normally have a really big impact on financial markets. And it may be there's an element of fatigue here. Obviously, you're right to talk about Iran and the Middle East. You know, that matter sort of coming to the fore did cause some big market movements in April. But because, again, we sort of hit a no man's land where it wasn't particularly deteriorating dramatically, but we also didn't see, you know, I think the market's quite skeptical about any peace plan.
0: Yeah.
12: So you're absolutely right, Giles. We're really sort of storing something up here for some big movements down the line. And that's why it's very important to follow these things closely.
0: Indeed.
12: So what proper plan in place?
0: How many bangs? The important bit. Let's cut to the quick. What am I going to get for my car? If I come to Lumon today with my, you know, with my doubloons or whatever, what am I going to get? What are the rates today, please?
12: So the market interbank rates are currently trading at the moment. So pound euro is 115.60. That's just below the 116 highs to say that we've had this year. So still very much at the top end. 1 euro is buying 86.50 pence. And then if we look at pound dollar, that's 134.35. And then euro dollar, 116.22. With $1 buying 86.04 euro cents.
0: Now then, here we go, the head scratcher. If you build a fort, drive a Ford, and fill out a form, then what do you eat soup with?
12: A spoon?
0: Correct. Yes, absolutely right. But a lot of people, no, because people were going, oh, it's a fork, but we only caught one person out, but I shan't see that. But well done. Yes, it is indeed a spoon. And for those of you who hadn't had five coffees, I did in fact let that slip at the beginning of the show. But there you go. Congratulations to everybody. What are you up to this weekend, Bai? Are you scaling hills? Are you running around mountains? Are you, I don't know, doing the Cresta run, you know, on a beer crate? What are you doing?
12: Cycling and running this weekend. Yeah, I've got a big event coming up in the next few weeks, so longing for a beer at the end of it. Well, I'm on lockdown on that front.
0: But right.
12: We'll have to get a beer in sometime.
0: We will indeed.
12: Maybe no spicy chicken, mate.
0: I said, absolutely not. As always, mate, thanks for your time. Have a great weekend.
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1: News. BBC News with Moira Alderson. President Trump says he's spoken directly to the Iranian-backed group Hezbollah about a possible end to fighting in Lebanon. He told reporters at the White House Hezbollah, which is a proscribed in the US as a foreign terrorist organization, had called him about it.
2: I will tell you, they called us and they said, how about stopping? And I think you're going to see things happen over there. That's been like a little bit of a different world, but it's interconnected with Iran. And it would be really nice if Lebanon could have some peace. Lebanon's been under attack for so many years and always like an underdog.
1: Mr. Trump claimed Hezbollah had not rejected the US proposals for peace, but earlier the group called the plan a surrender. A major developer of artificial intelligence, Anthropic, says their latest most advanced AI systems are beginning to show signs they could escape human control. The American company, which makes the Claude family of large language models, said its own data had shown AI dramatically speeding up its self-improvement, narrowing the human role at each step. The co-founder of the company, Jack Clark, told the BBC there needs to be a way of slowing the development of artificial intelligence.
3: At some point in the future, you might say, let's get all of the benefits we can for, say, biology and medical research, and let's take a pause or take a moment on AI research where we can absorb the societal changes implied by this.
1: Scientists in Britain say they've safely carried out the first human trials of a vaccine designed with the help of artificial intelligence. A single jab could train the immune system to give protection against thousands of variants of viruses, including Ebola and bird flu. Here's James Gallagher.
4: Vaccines train our body to fight infection, but some viruses are so adept at changing their appearance and mutating that we have to constantly play catch-up. The team fed the genetic codes of a range of coronaviruses into an artificial intelligence tool. It produced a so-called super antigen. It's a key component of a vaccine that might train the immune system to give protection against the entire family of coronaviruses, even if they've never infected people before or if they started to mutate. The antigen's been tested in small safety trials, but it's too soon to know if it would offer protection.
1: Family members of some of those killed by the Air India crash in the western Indian city of Ahmedabad have told the BBC the airline has offered compensation only if they gave up their right to sue the company, the aircraft manufacturer, or anyone else. An investigation is ongoing in what led the aircraft to crash shortly after takeoff a year ago, killing 260 people. The amounts promised vary wildly from $1,000 to about $500,000. Air India says the settlement offers are fair and within the law.
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6: This is your Spanish news. Lawyers for one of Europe's top mafia bosses have accused law enforcement of kidnapping the fugitive. Stephen Lyons, the alleged head of the infamous Lion crime gang based in Scotland, is accused of running a global criminal empire involved in money laundering, drug trafficking, and shifting millions through shell companies. He attended an extradition hearing in Amsterdam on Thursday after being deported from Indonesia under a European arrest warrant issued by Spanish authorities. Spain has no extradition treaty with Indonesia, meaning he was sent to the Netherlands as part of the process. Dutch lawyers acting for Lyons told their hearing his removal to Spain should be blocked as his human rights were violated during the arrest, including paperwork having a lack of official court stamps. His solicitor said, "This is in reality a secretive extradition, basically a kidnapping of my client." Spanish investigators allege the 46-year-old helped oversee a sophisticated criminal network involving shell companies, cryptocurrency movements, luxury assets, and large-scale drug trafficking routes. Authorities claim the organization forced alliances with some of the continent's most significant criminal networks whilst expanding operations across Spain, the UAE, and Turkey. Last year, Lyons' brother, Eddie Lyons Jr., was shot dead alongside associate Ross Monaghan in a beach bar in Fuengirola. A French-led investigation, supported by Spain and Europol, led to the dismantling of a counterfeit document production facility in Alicante. The investigation involved the French National Police and the Spanish National Police. The operation led to one arrest and the seizure of approximately 800 forged European documents. document production equipment, digital devices, a vehicle, and €1,580 in cash. The search of an apartment rented under a false name uncovered a fully operational counterfeit document workshop, highlighting the industrial-scale production methods increasingly used by organized crime groups involved in document fraud. The suspect is believed to have run an online marketplace offering forged identity and documents in both physical and digital formats to customers across Europe. The platform allegedly facilitated migrant smuggling operations by supplying criminal networks with fraudulent documents used to evade border controls. And finally, European champion Spain were held to a 1-1 draw by Iraq in a World Cup warm-up in A Coruña, with manager Luis de la Fuente resting several key players before their final friendly against Peru in Puebla, Mexico, on Monday. The result was a subdued send-off for Spain on home soil before they travel to North America on Friday. They'll begin their World Cup campaign in Group H against Cape Verde, Saudi Arabia, and Uruguay. And that's your latest news.
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9: Yes, indeed, my pretties. Welcome back, second half of Daybreak with me, Giles Brown, on this Friday, the 5th of June. Hope you're fine and well and fit and dandy. It is Friday. You know, if you want to let me know what your plans are for the weekend, if it's something immoral, illegal, fattening, then you please let me know. In fact, send me a WhatsApp and I'll meet you in the car park half an hour after the show and we can sojourn. We can sojourn with a smile on our face, a twinkle in our eye, and a vague and disturbing rumbling under our mid-intestine. I'm going to be asking you what's on your Walkman, what do you think you should be playing in a little while after this. But now that you've got the little darlings into school, or the little, you know, it'd be there your children, your grandchildren, whatever, I thought we'd have a grown-up track. Well, sorry about that. I must stop having the curly whirlies for breakfast. At exactly 8 minutes past 9. Oh,

0: Yes, indeed. Madness and one step beyond. Shakhtar Khabibi to a lot of you. There you go. 952-784-4000 is the phone number. 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
0: Yes, indeed. Let me know what is on your, what is your song to bring? 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Maybe Rick Wakeman's on your Walkman. or any other. Maybe you have got something by Yes playing in your earbuds, in your earphones, in your earrings, in your whatever. And if you, let me know what song you have, which is going to shovel you, it's going to send you springing into this, which is going to have, make sure you have a fabulous fin de semana. You can WhatsApp me on +34 645 99 67 95. Let me know what your weekend soundtrack is going to sound like. Let me know what your track for the weekend is. I'd be happy. It could be something weather related, as it's bleeding warm. In fact, talking about weather, why don't we have a look what's happening?
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0: Right, then, looking at your weather, Malaga province, Costa del Sol, good morrow to you. 25 degrees at the moment, mainly sunny, with a high of 28. Winds are from the southeast, and they are moderate to strong. Be warned, we have risks of sandstorms, stroke dust storms tomorrow. The Kalima. That's not a Spanish funk band. Kalima is on the way, no doubt inspired by me playing Madness before. So it's going to be a bit dusty tomorrow. So look, if your pools are full of red sand, it wasn't me. 21 degrees in Granada, morning to you. 31 is the highest sunny day in prospect with winds from the southwest, which are moderate to strong. Meanwhile, in Almeria, and good morning to you, 26 degrees, mainly sunny with a high of 28. The winds are from the southeast, and they are moderate to strong. Murcia, good morning, Murcia, 24 degrees, sunny spells with a high of 29. The winds are from the southeast. No, they're from the northeast. Fooled you. From the northeast. And apologies to all you kite enthusiasts out there. Other small birds of prey are available. However, the winds are from the northeast, and they are moderate to strong. Alicante. Overcast Alicante, but sunny intervals. There might be some light rain. 26 is the high. The winds northeasterlies, moderate to strong. Denia, 24 degrees. Overcast with light rain. Good grief. 25 is the high. The winds are from the from the northeast, and they are moderate to strong. Over in Ibiza. Oh, to be in Ibiza on a Saturday, on a Friday morning, even though it could be Saturday morning. Who knows? 23 degrees. Overcast, light drizzle, and a high of 24. The winds are from the east, and they are moderate to strong. Mallorca, currently in Palma, it is 20 degrees, overcast, mostly cloudy, a high of 24. Winds are moderate to strong easterlies. And finally, Gibraltar, stand by your bunks. That's not what you call a made bed. 23 degrees, sunny, a high of 26. Sandstorms are forecast for tomorrow. The winds on the rock are from the southwest. Yes, they are. And they are moderate to strong. That's your weather.
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10: Yeah, I'm just going to very quickly say they even made sure that the cucumbers were mashed when they were sent into the harem.
11: Yes, indeed. Good morning. Good morning to Sam in Ibiza. All right. Sounding good, Giles. Thank you very much indeed. And good morning as well.
12: Good morning. Good morning. Good morning. Good morning to the lovely, the luscious, the luminescent Dawn, who I can only say this one.
13: When you have just the trousers on, it's easy to take them trousers off as well. But when you're naked completely, I think you have to find the shirt and try to put it on again and that you're dressed normally again.
12: Thank you, Arsene. And she says, depending on how many coffees in you are? Ooh, well, I think the square root of coffee is coffee, and more coffee. I have a question. Interested to know how do you prefer brown or white eggs for breakfast? It's all kicking off over here. Apparently, Sainsbury's is just selling white eggs from now on. That's you see, Sainsbury's taking an anti-woke stance there by selling white eggs. She thinks the coffee has just kicked in. If you think the coffee's just kicked in, no, I'm perfectly calm and you know, I've got no caffeine rush whatsoever. A fact I'm going to underline by playing this next track. Because mornings are better with Greta. The answer is 7 coffees. Times 2. It's the Safari song, yeah! Giles Brown on a Friday morning. What again, are you grown?

0: Giles Brown. TRE. 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
3: Now, I've been asking the burning question, what's on your Walkman? And Simon Beath hasn't let me down. You know, he wanted to play some Daft Punk. They're French, you know. And as you know, my coat of arms is somewhat like Blackadder's coat of arms, which, in case you didn't know, is a dead Frenchman atop a pile of dead Frenchmen. However, I'll let you off with this one. If you'd gone full Charles Aznavour, we'd have to have a word. Plastic Bertrand doesn't count, he's Belgian. Anyway, moving swiftly onwards. Daft Punk all around the world. Great track, 7 minutes. Now, you know, I mean, I can indulge most people. But, I mean, I'll do 7 minutes of Sabbath. Yeah, not the Sabbath, Black Sabbath. But I think 7 minutes of French electronic music is a bit much. But in the same vein, this is indeed the Daft Punk, and this is electronic. This will muck with your speakers a little bit. It's a little bit funky, it's a little bit punky, it's Daft Punk. Harder, better, faster, stronger, that's just my coffee. All together now. 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You didn't think it was bilingual as well as moving swiftly onwards.

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10: Hi, this is Shirley King, the daughter of the blues, the daughter of the legendary B.B. 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
11: Now, crossing my strange but true radar this morning. Oh, by the way, the time is, oh gosh, it's 23 minutes to 10 o'clock. I wonder who's on at 10. Parents, apparently, are turning to AI to help them navigate daily challenges. According to a new survey, 81% of parents have used AI to help with parenting tasks, with 43% using it weekly and 15% using it daily. Among these parents, two-thirds report that AI has reduced their mental load. The most common users include health and medical information, 53, meal planning or gross lists, 49, behavior advice, 43, put the iPad down would be in it, and homework or academic support, 42, what could possibly go wrong, planning activities and crafts, 57. So there you go, AI, parents are using AI to help them with children's tasks. Open the pod doors, Hal. Anyway, moving swiftly onwards, I'm asking what your weekend song is, what you got on your Walkman this weekend to get you in the mood for the weekend. For those who are out there planning road trips, an oldie but a goodie, somewhat like My Dear Self.

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Indeed, the wonderful Imelda May and Johnny Got a Boom Boom. I was driving home last night late from a function, and I was twiddling with me knobs, as you do, on a lonely Thursday afternoon, evening even, and I came across Radio 3. Radio 3 is a brilliant radio station. They have a program called Sotano, which goes out late. I think it was about 11 o'clock last night, and they have Sotano was doing a rockabilly sort of session, like an hour. I mean, I slowed down, not like I can go above about 20 in the van anyway. And it's so warm in the van at the moment. It was 47 when I got in, which is actually currently pretty close to my age. Ha. And it is so warm in the van. Anybody else who's out there driving a white van, you have my complete respect, because obviously no insulation, which means it's a trifle warm. And if it gets any warmer, what I'm going to do, I've decided I'm going to fiddle with the back axle again. Common problems with men my age. And I'm going to put a spit on it. And I'm going to have a rotating spit, which works off the back axle, so as the wheels on the bus go round and round, the spit will go round and round. I'm going to put chickens on the back of it. So after a day's driving, I can not only sort of deliver stuff, but I can also have, you know, Giles's roast chickens, which I can flog. And if I can work it out even more fiendishly, I'll be able to run the car off the fat produced by the aforementioned Pollo Asados.

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5: Yes, indeed, Giles Brown, Life Machine, TRE Talk Radio. Your voice in Spain. Now, this, if you fancy having a snifter, after all, it's Friday, and as Dean Martin used to say, the rest of the world is three drinks behind me. Well, believe it or not, that over in Georgia, there is a repository that's just been opened of a precious new wine collection once owned by Georgia's most famous son, Joseph Stalin. The Georgian government, which owns the roughly 40,000 French and Georgian rarities, unsealed the wine vault for the first time this week in the capital, Tbilisi. It plans to auction off the collection, some of which dates from the early 19th century, and use the funds to open a wine education school in Georgia. The Irakli Gorari, the owner of Gorari Wines, who worked with the Georgia Agriculture Ministry on the project, said the auction would help put Georgia on the collector's map. The South Caucasus country sells itself as the birthplace of wine, with archaeological evidence demonstrating the continuous winemaking tradition stretching about 8,000 years. Item one of seven bottles in a wine cellar housing a collection of rarities from the bottles in the wine cellar. The bottles, his trove, Stalin, who was born in Georgia, led the Soviet Union from 1924 until his death in 1953. He was an enthusiastic wine drinker and collector, you see, as well as obviously ordering purges. Bottles, right, so... his trove includes wine from Bordeaux's most famous estates that were once owned by Russia's Tsar Alexander III and his son Nicholas II. The Soviets seized the Imperial Romanov collection after the 1917 Russian Revolution. The Stalin became the guardian, slowly adding his favorite Georgian varieties. Victor Chen, who traveled to Tbilisi from Dallas, was excited by what he saw. I feel like you're Indiana Jones opening up a cave. It could be nothing. It could be something, he said, referring to the fictional swashbuckling archaeologist. Is there any other type of archaeologist apart from swashbuckling from the film franchise? There's so many things that are still... not many things that are historical moments at this point, and this could be one of them, he said, buckling his swash. So, there you have it. Who thought Stalin was a wine buff? 952-78-4000, if you know any other dictators, you know. I mean, we know about Imelda Marcos' shoes, but Stalin as a wine buff. Yeah, that was indeed a new one on me.
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6: Baby, please.

My heart is breaking, hands are shaking, bugs are crawling all over me. My heart is breaking, hands are shaking, bugs are crawling all over me. My heart is breaking, hands are shaking, bugs are crawling all over me. My head is aching, my hands are shaking, bugs are crawling all over me. Son of a bitch!

If you're a dictator thinking of adding to your wine collection, that's especially for you over the weekend. Right then, I am going to head out now, and I will be back. I don't know when, I don't know where, but I might be back just after 10 o'clock with Let's Talk. Taking us up to the news at the top of the hour, I thought something to really sort of kick off the weekend. This is indeed The Undertones, and I don't just throw this thing together like a raccoon on meth. This is our whatever. Oh, it's The Undertones. Deal with it.

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10: BBC News with Moira Alderson. President Putin will deliver the keynote address to his annual economic forum in St. Petersburg today, with aides insisting Russia remains as powerful as ever militarily and economically. Moscow is running an increasingly large budget deficit as money is channeled towards the war in Ukraine. But one of Mr. Putin's closest advisers, Kirill Dmitriev, told the BBC the Russian economy was proving resilient in the face of international sanctions.
11: It's not as much growth as last year, but it's not as bad as UK and European media says. It's definitely better than European economy, better than UK economy. Why? Because Russia has diversified quite a bit, but also benefits from higher prices on oil. Yes, interest rates are a bit too high. We believe they should be lower for more investments, but Russia economy has proven resilience.
10: A major developer of artificial intelligence, Anthropic, says their latest most advanced AI systems are beginning to show signs they could escape human control and has proposed a global slowdown in building them. The American company, which makes the Claude family of large language models, said the only solution was for AI companies to slow down simultaneously. Scientists in Britain say they've safely carried out the first human trials of a vaccine designed with the help of artificial intelligence. A single jab could train the immune system to give protection against thousands of variants of viruses. Here's James Gallagher.
12: Vaccines train our body to fight infection, but some viruses are so adept at changing their appearance and mutating that we have to constantly play catch-up. The team fed the genetic codes of a range of coronaviruses into an artificial intelligence tool. It produced a so-called super antigen. It's a key component of a vaccine that might train the immune system to give protection against the entire family of coronaviruses, even if they started to mutate. The antigen's been tested in small safety trials, but it's too soon to know if it would offer protection.
10: Prosecutors in El Salvador have said gang leaders currently on trial will be sentenced to thousands of years in prison. Members of the MS-13 gang stand accused of crimes including racketeering and murder, as our global affairs reporter Paul Moss explains.
13: This has been a gruesome trial. The court in El Salvador has heard descriptions of people murdered with particular brutality, as members of the MS-13 gang used violence to prove their criminal credentials. Nearly 500 are currently on trial, part of a sweep which has seen nearly 100,000 people arrested. Critics claim many have been detained without any evidence, but the El Salvador Prosecutor's Office continues to defend the so-called war on gangs, warning that many of the accused would face sentences of thousands of years and would never leave prison.
10: Paul Moss reporting. BBC News.

Good morning. It is Friday the 5th of June. Charles Brown with Let's Talk, live until 12 o'clock on this Friday. On today's show, after a quick flick through the papers and letting you know what the weather is doing. There's some football on, apparently. So I'll be talking to James Bennett about No Show, the World Cup teams that never were, treasure trove of famous and forgotten stories from the greatest teams that have failed to qualify for the World Cup, from the 50s to 90s to 21st century. These are together for the first time. And after the national and international news, my second guest today. Peter Stanford joins us. He's talking about God's architect. Yes, indeed. He'll be chatting about Gaudi. Gaudi, one of the most original architects of all time. Bringing together as compelling whole the triumphs and tragedies of Gaudi's life. Plus sports news, the business briefing and the entertainment birthdays. If you want to get in touch with me this Friday, 952-78-4000 is the phone number. Studio at tre.radio is the email. 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
1: So looking at your weather, Costa del Sol, Malaga province, currently 27 degrees and sunny. Granada, 23 degrees. Guess what? It's sunny as well. Almeria, 27 degrees and mainly sunny. Murcia, 25 degrees, mostly cloudy, but some sunshine peeking through. 27 degrees in Alicante, cloudy. It's raining in Denia. 25 degrees, moderate rain. 23 in Ibiza, overcast with light drizzle. 21 degrees in Mallorca and overcast. And finally, 22 degrees on the rock. It's sunny in Gibraltar. Hurrah!
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1: And let's see what's making the front pages of the papers this morning. Daily Telegraph says that Andrew Mountbatten wins a cashed in with secret rent deals by letting out three cottages on the Royal Lodge estate he leases in Windsor whilst he was paying only a peppercorn rent. Daily Mail leads with a narrow aspect of a report from the National Audit Office which shows that Andrew's daughters, Princess Beatrice and Eugene E, have lived in palaces rent-free for years. It says they perform no royal duties and have been subsidised for years by their uncle King Charles III and previously their grandmother Queen Elizabeth II. Many of the papers illustrate their coverage with an image of Andrew with a facial bruise, which the Times says is thought to be due to a non-serious medical condition. The Sun says, what a bloody cheek. The Times says Greater Manchester Mayor Andy Burnham has fired the starting gun on his attempt to replace Prime Minister Sir Keir Starmer, as he confirmed on the BBC's Question Time that he would join a Labour leadership race. In an interview with The Guardian, he said that Labour should be a broad church, and with more ministers from the left of the party, and signalled there would not be a snap election if he became Prime Minister. Daily Mail says Sir Keir was profoundly humbled to meet the family of murdered teenager Henry Nowak, contrasting this with his criticism of owner of X, Elon Musk, who he accused of trying to whip up division, writing in The Sun. Julia Hartley Brewer says the Prime Minister's attempts to shut down debate and to police people's words and feelings will ultimately create more division, hatred and tension. Julia Hartley Brewer is indeed the gift that keeps on giving. The Times reports students have said a Pearson Exadel maths A level was so difficult it was like crawling from the 10th circle of hell. And good morning to all those who have. A petition suggesting grade boundaries should be adjusted to ensure fairness has gathered more than 16,000 signatures. The exam board said that if a paper is found to be more difficult than previous years, grade boundaries could be set to reflect that. And the Metro considers the ban on football fans taking reusable water bottles into stadiums at the World Cup. The paper calls the decision a last-minute money grab, suggesting the FIFA buses are sucking fans dry. Who'd have thunk it, eh? FIFA said the move will lower the risk of injury caused by fans throwing missiles, and has promised not to charge above the usual venue prices for water bottles in the stadium. So that's about $100. Meanwhile, those front pages from the top today, all full of Mountbatten Windsor. Andrew cashed in with secret deals. That's the Telegraph. Daily Mail, Beatrice and Eugenie lifted palaces rent-free for years. Daily Mirror, what a cheek. Daily Star, grand old bruise of York. The Times, Andrew cashed in with Windsor Cottage sublets. The Sun, what a bloody cheek. The Eye paper revealed the King's private concerns over Trump's state visit to the UK. He said the King's misgivings related to the US president's earlier bust-up with Ukrainian President Volodymyr Zelensky. According to the paper's unnamed sources, Charles's private reservations left British officials scrambling to salvage the trip, fearing that a royal snub could become a major diplomatic crisis. Buckingham Palace denied to comment on the report. In a marked shift of tone for about the royal family, Daily Express leads with Kate shares in mum's joy. Princess of Wales claps as young mum Claire Lorente rings the bell at the end of cancer treatment. The Guardian. Guardian quotes Greater Manchester Mayor Andy Burnham, "I won't flinch from the need to fix broken social care system," as its front page headline. The FIFA sucking fans dry is the Metro's top story. And The Independent leads with Europe the way back. 10 years on from the Brexit referendum, Europe the way back, writing, "The Independent launches a campaign to build a British relationship with Europe and a more prosperous, secure and confident Britain." Financial Times leads with, says that AI revenues must surge 100-fold for SpaceX to achieve the $1.78 billion valuation. Elon Musk company kicked off its IPO roadshow by seeking to raise $68 billion. And those, for better or worse, are your headlines on this Friday, the 5th of June.
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1: And with the time at 14 minutes past. Well, hello to you too. This is Rosalita. Or Rosalia, even.

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8: Elliot, what are you trying to do there?
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And I need a helping hand, cause my mind underhanded me way down the line. All the sands of time keep me dissatisfied with them backhand signs. You know, I got a hand, but my hand done changed his mind.

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7: If it's your birthday today, happy birthday. I hope you're having an absolutely wonderful morning. You share it with the following famous people. Patrick Head, English F1 Technical Director and co-owner of Williams. He turns 80 today, also birthday today for Laurie Anderson. She was the partner of the great Lou Reed, of course, known as well for Oh Superman. I think Kissing with Confidence as well was her track from there. Ken Follett, friend of the station, best-selling Welsh author. It's his birthday today. Nico McBrain, English drummer with Iron Maiden, 74 today. The temptation to play Number of the Beast, The Trooper, Run to the Hills, Bring, and of course the great romantic ballad, Bring Your Daughter to the Slaughter, was absolutely, I mean, yeah, anyway. I played Richard Butler a bit earlier. Of course, the English singer with Psychedelic Furs, Pretty in Pink. Kenny G. Every wine bar in the 80s and early 90s had the long curly haired saxophonist's CD somewhere there. He's 70 today, also birthdays today. Four. Maggie Dunn from the magnificently titled group We've Got a Fuzzbox and We're Going to Use It, who had a massive hit with International Rescue. She's 62 today, also birthdays today for Stefan Schoenfeld, Swedish bass player with One of These, the You and Me song, that's 30 years old, that track. Also, Klaus Noreen, the keyboard player, because everybody knows the fantastic keyboard work on Aqua's Barbie Girl. Yes, indeed. Come on, Barbie, let's go party. It is Klaus's birthday today. Marky Mark Wahlberg, actor, of course, former rapper, brilliant in Boogie Nights.

0: We used to go to a party house back in the 90s
1: on Bishop's Palace Road. In Fulham. A bunch of my friends had moved over from Spain, and they all set up house, and it made Animal House look kind of subdued, I think the saying goes. But that was a track that we used to play, and the house rules were you couldn't actually touch the floor. I don't know why. There may have been some booze involved. You couldn't touch the floor whilst that was actually playing. So consequently, whenever Sly and the Family Stone came on, everybody sort of leapt onto any bit of furniture. I don't know, the stereo system, an era before iPads, any passing Shetland pony. It was absolute mayhem, but it always brings a smile to my face.
2: 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Even so, the pilot overshoots the landing slightly, and she ends up stuck in a tree.
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1: Thank you, Frank. You are indeed. The time is 29 minutes to the top of the hour. No show. The World Cup teams that never were. A treasure trove of famous and forgotten stories from the greatest teams that failed to qualify for the World Cup from the 50s to the 21st century, as well as the great players who never graced the greatest footballing stage. It is a new book out just in time for this World Cup. It is by James Bennett. I'd like to say that James sprints on.

0: On from the dugout, the super sub that he is, indeed. Ladies and gentlemen, girls and boys and whatever, it's James Bennett. James, good morning to you, sir.
1: Morning, thank you very much for having me. Hopefully it's not just a two-minute cameo that can give you a good 10-15 minutes run out at the end of the match.
0: I used to be known as Impact Player because I used to run on and nobody knew what the bleeding hell I was going to do, but there you go. Here's the thing, just explain for the girls and boys what quote-unquote your real job is.
1: My real job is I work in looking at the future train strategy for Transport for Wales,
0: right,
1: back in the UK. So,
0: okay.
1: Something completely different from football. Another passion of mine. I've been working in the rail industry for 10 years. So,
0: but the reason for this, because you weren't doing it for football, you're a football longer, or you're a football fanzine editor, or you put pen to paper about the beautiful game on a regular basis.
1: So my background is that I did some writing when I was a student about 10, 15 years ago. So I was working for a website called Sandals for Goalposts, which was an African and Asian football website. We used to cover the Africa Cup Nations, we covered the World Cup, and other matches during the year, mainly looking at international football, but also looking at the African club scene. And that opened a few doors at the time, but I was doing it as a student. And then I finished university, got a real job and put it on the back burner for a few years, and then I was doing a bit of blogging. The idea for No Show is that I started doing blog articles about the greatest teams that didn't qualify for the World Cup, and eventually over time I kind of realized, actually, if we compile a few of these together, there might be a book in it. So it's been 7 years of work to get to this point, and now it's on the shelves.
0: Now, you see, the listeners can't see this because, hey, it's radio, but I can't fail to mention, but over your left shoulder, there seems to be a photograph of Diego Maradona taking on the entire Welsh team. Is this correct?
1: It's correct that it's Diego Maradona. It's actually the Belgian team.
0: Famous
1: picture some of your listeners might have seen from the 1982 World Cup when Belgium actually beat Argentina, and they did so by marking Maradona out of the game. And this picture is a famous representation of that, where he's surrounded by about five Belgian players. He got his revenge in 1986, of course, in the semi-final when he took on the entire Belgian defence and beat them all and scored one of his best ever goals.
0: '82 was the year of the World Cup in España, where I'm sitting right now. And we always forget because there was the Nangelito, who was the little orange mascot, of course. So anyway, let's get our football anoraks off. So if you think of the great players that never played, you know, Keegan, Cantona, George Best, because they were unbelievably brilliant talents. But unfortunately, you think of the case of, Cantona, you just go, hey, how come France didn't qualify for that World Cup when they would go on to win the World Cup and basically everything else with Le Bleu several years later? But somebody like George Best was always going to find it difficult to qualify for a World Cup, even a European Champions at that time because at that point, football in Northern Ireland hadn't been developed to the heady heights it would be for 82, for example.
1: Yeah, absolutely. I think the thing with George Best is he had his best chance when he was very young in qualifying for 1966, where Northern Ireland actually got a pretty good draw. They had the Netherlands before the Netherlands were particularly good. They had Switzerland and they had Albania. And the way their group worked out was going into their last match against Albania. If they won that, then they would tie up with Switzerland. And back then, they didn't have goal difference to separate ties. It would be a neutral ground playoff. And I think they would have had a good chance of winning that, but unfortunately they conceded a late equaliser to Albania, which was unheard of at the time, and didn't get there. And after that, I think Northern Irish football, obviously the impact of the troubles, the impact of George Best's personal struggles, it never quite came together. And the last chance he had was in 1982 when they qualified for the World Cup in Spain, and Billy Bingham, the manager, nearly took him to the World Cup as a sort of impact player.
0: Right.
1: But unfortunately he said, no, he's not in as good enough shape. He might be a bit of a disruptive influence. And he took Norman Whiteside, who was a teenager at the time, instead.
0: That would have been interesting. George Best, 1982, because some of the World Cup matches were played in Malaga, which isn't a million miles away from Marbella. He could have gone AWOL and never been seen again. And this was the 80s, this is before social media, of course, and teams and players did go AWOL if they liked, didn't they, for a couple of days or weeks even.
1: Yeah, and obviously Malaga is a lovely place to go AWOL because I went there on holiday a couple of months ago and went to a match in La Rosaleda. I thought it was a fantastic experience. Great to say, I've been to a match in a World Cup stadium, and yeah, there's just something unique about the Spanish stadiums, I think, and the Spanish football culture.
0: Yeah, indeed. So, I mean, there are several teams that, you know, should have made it but couldn't make it. So is it a case of you're looking at, like you know, as we say, the greats? I mean, Cantona, you know, is a footballing legend and everybody still talks. I mean, you put a picture of Cantona, but he is so unique, and I use that word advisedly, that, but the problem is with Eric is the fact that he is not a team player. I mean, it was Eric and everybody else on his coattails, and he'd, you know, he'd famously fallen out with the French national team, and I remember him, you know, because I was but a slip of a lad myself back in 94, and didn't he rock up to the tournament anyway, you know, and with I've got my boots in a bag and I can have a go for anybody if you want.
1: I hadn't heard that before, but that does strike me as the sort of thing he would do. But yeah, to be fair to Eric, it wasn't his fault in this occasion where France had two games left. With two games left, all they need to do is win one of them to qualify. And one of those was against Israel, who had never won away from home in a competitive match against a European team. So, and both those matches were at home in Paris. And they thought, oh, well, yeah, that's it then. We've got their champagne on ice and everything. And then they conceded two late goals against Israel and lost. And then they conceded a last-minute goal against Bulgaria and lost, which was pinned on David Ginola, another great charismatic French player who never played in a World Cup.
0: Yeah.
1: Who had the ball in the corner. Instead of taking it into the corner, he lumped across towards Cantona into the box. Cantona was oblivious because he thought he was going to keep it in the corner. Bulgaria picked the ball up and took it up the other end of the pitch and scored. So, yeah, that France team, though, it was such a missed opportunity. I think Cantona would have absolutely revelled in the 1994 World Cup. It was a World Cup defined by sort of talismanic players who pushed their countries forward, like Roberto Baggio, like Romario, Georgi Hadji, Hristo Stoichkov. You know, and I think Cantona would have fitted in very well there. That France team was very well set up by Gerard Houllier. Lots of really talented players, some of whom won the World Cup 4 years later. So it shows the ability was there.
0: Yeah.
1: And that for me was the team that inspired me to write this book, because I think it's almost a forgotten story, certainly outside of France, that, you know, there was so much drama associated with that team, but they could have been so good.
0: The other thing, I mean, England 78, that was another great team. I mean, because everybody knows about the Polish game, etc. And failing, because, you know, we had 66. And the interesting thing is, and I picked this up in the brief bit of the book that I've read, because it's, you know, people seem to think that, you know, England team sort of played like, you know, like Disney princesses and waltzed their way through to the World Cup finals with this display of, you know, of brilliant, but it's not like that at all. I mean, they're lucky to get out of the group stage. The match against Argentina, where Alf Ramsey, not perhaps the best diplomat, describes the Argentine players as animals. There's a complete lack of communication between the Argentine captain, who is a brilliant player, and a German referee. And those of you who are sniggering about what happened in Germany and South America, but let's not even go there, but they couldn't communicate. And so it was a close run thing, wasn't it? It is one of the big myths that England sort of skate through and were always going to win the, because they had, the, you know, they came up against Eusebio and Portugal as well. Is it the semis or the quarterfinals? They come very close to crashing out there, and there's some skullduggery as they're involved, James.
1: Yeah. And of course, and I say this as a Welshman, yes, obviously, yes, you know, yes, I'm going to point all of this out. They had the sort of stadium choice lined up to make sure that it was all their games were at Wembley in the knockouts. And yeah, it was a bit of a bad taste in the mouth, especially knowing what happened in the final. But at the same time, you know, Alf Ramsey was very, very innovative manager, and he recognised that Jimmy Greaves, the fantastic player he was, didn't fit in with that system, and he got injured, and that took him out of the picture for a couple of games. And Ramsey found a way to get to work with Jeff Hurst. But what you find then is that afterwards, obviously the misfortune of 1970, where they beat in Germany and end up losing, and then after that, the standard of players that England has not quite as good. Ramsey gets sacked, perhaps quite unfairly, after not qualifying in 74. He said the game against Poland was key to that. And then into the chapter of the book, which is the team that didn't qualify in 1978, which was managed by Don Revie, who was one of the great managers of English football, who wasn't quite able to bring those players together and was very unlucky with injuries and terrible draws. You know, didn't qualify ultimately in 78 because they got beaten by Italy, and I think, you know, that's always going to be a tough ask.
0: Yeah. And looking at, again, looking at the home nations, I mean, you look at the Scots, the world, I mean, Ian Rush, you've got, he's on the front cover. You know, a great, you know, a great player. And again, very, very, because Wales had qualified for World Cups before, was it? They qualified for 56, hadn't it? The if I remember correctly. So
1: 58, yeah.
0: 58, excuse me. So therefore, you know, Rush, you know, players like Ian Rush never, you know, never graced the World Cup finals, which again, you know, he was a player for the big occasion.
1: Yeah, absolutely. And, you know, the team that I picked was the 1986 Wales team, yep. Which also had Mark Hughes up front as well. So a fantastic strike partnership between Ian Rush and Mark Hughes. Unfortunately, Rush missed the start of the campaign due to injury, which coincided with Wales having a very embarrassing defeat to Iceland, which kind of set it on a bad start. They recovered well. They beat Spain in Wrexham, famously, with Hughes scoring an incredible goal. And by the end, it looks like they've got the momentum to push through, but they play Scotland in Cardiff. And then you get the famous match where Jock Stein, the legendary Scottish manager, dies on the side of the pitch in awful circumstances just after Scotland had scored a late equaliser. Yeah. Scotland end up qualifying and Wales don't. And I think it's a real shame for that Wales team in particular because it adds strength all over the pitch. I think what you find sometimes with Wales is you get one or two really good players, but we haven't quite got the depth across the whole pitch. I think that 86 team, it was strong in defence. Neville Southall, one of the best goalkeepers ever, in my opinion. You know, defence for Kevin Ratcliffe in it, you know, based around really good Everton team. Some really good midfielders like Robbie James, Mickey Thomas, really creative, hard-working. And then Rush and Hughes up front. And, you know, it was strong everywhere. And I think we could have done really well in 86 if we'd actually qualified, but unfortunately not to be.
0: Now, Pelé famously said that he saw an African nation winning the World Cup before the 20th century was out. Unfortunately, the great man wasn't as great as a pundit as he was. But, you know, African nations, and you have obviously some experience in this, you know, they tend to, you know, you have, it almost tends to be, I mean, now we know how an expanding World Cup. So, you know, you've got Uzbekistan sort of qualifying in. I know that's not in Africa before you leap in there, but you've got these nations coming in. Because before it was always going to be Nigeria, you know, this Nigeria, Cameroon, you know, Morocco, Egypt to a certain extent. But, you know, you can get some standout players from the smaller nations. Obviously, Liberia, George Weah, for example, who was an incredible player. But again, the rest of the team, perhaps because of African reasons, don't qualify.
1: Yeah, absolutely. And I love that story of Liberia with George Weah. I know they came so close in 2002. Weah was right at the end of his career, but he was doing so much. He was basically paying for the team to travel. He was acting as the player's agent to get them moves to better clubs so that they could improve. He was effectively the manager of the team, and he was playing himself in midfield because he recognised that they actually had some really good strikers and he could play in midfield and operate from there. And, you know, it nearly worked. They nearly beat a really good Nigeria team to qualify. It's just it unravelled slightly at the end, but it's a fascinating story. Obviously, George Weah being such an icon in Liberia, he ended up becoming president of the country. So, and I think it also kind of shows, as you say, the development of African football in that for a while it was a small number of countries that dominated African football. The expansion of the World Cup, and I think particularly the expansion of the Africa Cup of Nations, has really helped drive the standard of African football because it's given a lot of countries the incentive to push on because actually qualifying is achievable now. And the vast majority of countries in Africa have qualified now for an Africa Cup of Nations, I think. So it's so competitive. You know, Nigeria aren't there this year. Cameroon aren't there this year. It's improved so much that you've got all these countries like Cape Verde coming in for the first time qualifying. You know, it's an incredible achievement for such a small country. So, you know, I'm really excited for the future of African football. It's in a really good place.
0: And also, you get a lot of, you know, sort of young African, you know, players from Africa going and playing in Europe in the big leagues, you know, in La Ligue, in the Bundesliga, in the Premier League as well, which perhaps didn't happen so much. You know, especially thinking like your Tunisia, Morocco, Egypt players, they are moving around as well quite a lot, aren't they?
1: Yeah, absolutely. And as I think there's a lot more, the clubs are taking a lot more seriously as a way of scouting for talent. They'll send their scouts out a lot earlier to get African players over. It kind of works both ways as well, though, because there's a lot of sort of players who are born in Europe who then go and play for African countries through the changes of the rules to allow players to change nationality and the grandparent rules. So, you know, African countries also benefited from that as well. Like Brahim Diaz is probably the best example, or a Spanish player or Spanish-born player who plays for Morocco. He's the face of Moroccan football. You know, and he's going to lead that team with a really good chance that they play Brazil on the weekend in their first game. That's going to be a fascinating game, I think.
0: Well, one of the names that you've got in there is Cruyff. Now, this is an interesting, because according to your predictable, your research, we may have not, you know, Cruyff might have been in that book because of Holland. This is true. I mean, how does Cruyff almost end up in the book then?
1: So what happened was, for qualifying for 1974, yeah, the Netherlands were up against a very good Belgium team. And obviously only one of those two could qualify. It was a very small group. The other two teams in there weren't particularly good. So it's basically who can rack up the most goals against those teams, and whoever got goal difference benefit would qualify, unless you could win one of those two games between each other. The first one was a draw. So then in the last game between the Netherlands and Belgium, it's 0-0. The manager of Belgium, Raymond Goethals, who went on to win the European Cup with Marseille, he took the decision that, like, okay, Belgium need to win. What we're going to do is going to play really defensively. And the Dutch won't necessarily know what to do, because this wasn't quite the coherent Dutch that we saw in the World Cup a year later. Yeah. It was a different manager. The players weren't necessarily always getting along. They couldn't break down the Belgian team. Belgium hadn't conceded a goal in the entirety of qualifying. They were very good at just absorbing that pressure. And then in the last 5 minutes, Belgium suddenly just really went for it. They got a free kick deep in Dutch territory with about 2 minutes to go, knocked the ball in. Belgian player heads it in. They seemingly have scored the goal that's going to take them to the World Cup. Then the referee disallows it for offside, even though from the footage you can see it's quite clearly not offside. So the Dutch escape. They get their 0-0 draw. They qualify on goal difference. Belgium are left to rue what might have been. They're the only team, as far as I'm aware, who have failed to qualify for the World Cup without conceding a goal. The Dutch go on, they change the manager, bring in Rinus Michels, who's the legendary Ajax manager, completely transforms the way they play, and of course they get to the World Cup final. Johan Cruyff becomes a global superstar. It could easily have been that they never would have had that opportunity. So I find that fascinating, that Cruyff could be almost like... Not a complete unknown, because Ajax had won the European Cup by then. But, you know, he could have been like Alfredo Di Stefano, like George Best, one of those great players that never qualified. Because, of course, 4 years later, he's still playing, but he refuses to go to the World Cup because of a previous kidnapping situation. He was afraid of his family safety.
0: Yeah, fascinating. And then, you know, because Cruyff becomes a global superstar because he is, you know, he is part and parcel of that, you know, of that run up when they play West Germany in 74. Refereeing decisions. I mean, there are some little heartbreaks, aren't there? There are some inexplicable refereeing. I mean, we bitch about VAR, but, you know, you look at some of the refereeing decisions that have taken place and you go, are you sure about that? And, you know, because they do end for sort of heartbreak. I mean, this book has got some absolute heartbreaking tales of, you know, last minute goals, dodgy decisions, you know, managerial sort of meltdowns and putting on, I don't know, eight defects. You know, like you just said with the Belgian match. So, you know, apart from Belgium, I mean, what are the ones that were sort of tugs on your football heartstrings, James?
1: For me, it's Ireland in 1982.
0: Right.
1: They were up against they were in a really tough group. They were against France, Belgium, and the Netherlands. And only two of them could qualify. Unfortunately, they have a goal wrongly disallowed against France, a match that they then lose in France. And then in Belgium, they have a goal wrongly disallowed. But also, the referee then kind of gives Belgium a late free kick for a blatant dive. Free kick goes in, goalkeeper's quite clearly impeded, but the ball gets nodded in and there were goals. So they get screwed over like three different times by the same referee. That referee, Raul Nazare, is notorious in Irish football for that match.
2: Right.
1: They'd been affected by previous refereeing decisions not going their way. I think that was just kind of the way that football was back then. It just seemed to consistently affect Ireland. And it would carry on, of course, in 2010 with the Thierry Henry handball. But, you know, that particular Irish team was really, really good. It was probably a better Irish team than the one we saw at the World Cup a few years later under Jack Charlton. They played a lot more attractive football. You had Liam Brady, who was one of the best players in the world at the time, Frank Stapleton, Mark Lawrenson. But they just missed out on qualifying to France, who were really good, and Belgium. Yeah, it's just kind of a case of what might have been there, and it all kind of drifted a bit after that for a few years.
0: So if you had to put sort of like one player who should have been there, you think would have set the World Cup, you know, Di Stefano, what are you going to say? Because, I mean, he was part of the Hungarian, you know, and again, it's difficult to understand because there's not a lot of footage around. It's not like you were getting, you know, but Di Stefano was one of, I mean, he is, even today in a Real Madrid, and as you know, James, Real Madrid isn't a team. It's a monster that eats players and spits them out. There has to be the politics of Spanish football, and especially in the 50s. I mean, Di Stefano is brilliant, and his, it's Hungary, isn't he? Di Stefano is but despite the name, is he Hungarian? That's his nationality?
1: He's Argentinian originally.
0: Okay, you're right, sorry.
1: So Argentina don't qualify or don't go to World Cups in the 50s, but I think there's also the sort of political angle of he leaves Argentina at one point to go and play in Colombia for the breakaway El Dorado League for lots of money.
0: Right.
1: I think he plays for Colombia unofficially as well. So he plays for three different international teams. But kind of after that, all that kind of falls apart. He comes over to Real Madrid. And eventually they get him Spanish citizenship and he joins in this incredible Spanish team with Laszlo Kubala, who was the great Barcelona player, Luis Suarez, who goes on to play for Inter in the 60s, wins the European Cup, Paco Gento. Basically, it's like an all-star team at that point.
0: Yeah.
1: And that team, you think, oh, that's going to be getting to like a World Cup final. But they don't even qualify. They lose to Scotland. Because I think it's almost like too much of a super team. It's not quite gelling together. Plus, there's this kind of urban legend that they go to Scotland, they lose 4-2, and it's because the Spanish players are not used to playing in the cold weather in Glasgow. I'm not sure how true that is. There's very little footage. I managed to find a little bit when I was researching. But yeah, it's bizarre story. Di Stefano's there in the squad in 62, but a week before the tournament, he gets injured and never plays. Never plays in the World Cup. Neither does Kubala. Mm. And I kind of think that, again, as with France in 94, you think if Spain had got to that World Cup in 58, by the time the World Cup had come around, they probably would have sorted things out a bit more, and the squad would have gelled a bit. And I think we missed out on the defining match of that generation, which would have been Di Stefano's Spain against Pelé's Brazil, because Pelé was there as a 17-year-old, and you know, the two great players, the greatest player of the 50s and the greatest player of the 60s going head-to-head, but we never got to see it, and I think that's a real shame.
0: What are you hoping that people are gonna learn or discover in your book, No Show? Is it, you know, that football is that cruel mistress of, you know, the cruelest of all mistresses, as it were?
1: I think the big thing that struck me, like when you kind of line up all of these teams, you know, when I was kind of pulling them all together, seeing the threads that come out, it's the fine margins, really. Even for a great team with great players, it's so hard to actually qualify for a World Cup, because one slip and you don't get there. And we've seen that with Italy in the last three World Cups now. They've got good players. You can't argue with that. But they keep on running into teams in playoffs who keep getting past them, undermining them, whether it be Sweden, North Macedonia, or Bosnia now. So I think, yeah, and particularly when you go further back, you know, it was so hard to qualify because you get a group of four or five teams and only one would be qualifying, or, you know, particularly outside of Europe where there are so few places available to qualify, you know, it's really, really difficult. And there are some really heartbreaking stories of teams that are like quite clearly very good, but they lose one match and that undoes it for them. So, and as well, the kind of the influence of other factors as well, like politics and just outright tragedy in the case of one or two teams, like the Zambia team that, that died in the plane crash in 1993.
2: Sure.
1: You got the politics of the East Germany team that they qualified in 1990, having the Berlin Wall come down a week before their last match, which disrupted their preparations. And, yeah, there's so many like outside factors that kind of influence things that, regardless of how good you are, you can be undermined by that. So that combination of those two things are really what stands out. I try to make it a story with football in it rather than just a football story.
0: And it's a story full of triumphs and tragedies, and that surely is you know what the beauty of the game is. Can't let you go without, you know, because we're on the eve of the World Cup. They're all flying out there. I love the fact that Iran have gone somewhere that isn't going to be as dangerous for them, and that's Tijuana, perhaps one of the most dangerous cities in the world. You must have a soft spot, obviously, because of your background for some of the African nations. So, what? How do you think this one's going to play out, James?
1: I think the World Cup always shows up lots of surprises. So, I'm looking forward to seeing what the football gods have to deliver for us. But I think it's the most open World Cup of my lifetime. So, you know, I'm 35. My first World Cup that I watched was 98. I cannot remember a World Cup where you've got six or seven teams that genuinely have a really, really good shot of winning this. You know, I think England have got a really good squad. They've probably got the deepest squad overall. Can Thomas Tuchel get them playing together? There have been flashes where I think they've looked really, really good. You got Spain. Yeah. You were really good 2 years ago. I think they're possibly not quite as strong as they were 2 years ago. France, I mean, France have always got a fantastic set of players. They lost to Ivory Coast last night in a friendly. You got Germany, who are always there. Brazil and Argentina, you know, can Lionel Messi win the World Cup again? I mean, that'd be an incredible story if he can. Brazil with Ancelotti. Portugal. You know, there's so many. And the thing is, like, you know that one or two of those teams will somehow either not get out of the group or fall really early. One will end up playing another really early, and then it'll all come together in the semi-finals. And the semi-finals of the World Cup are always the best. I mean, yeah. Obviously, the last World Cup final was incredible. It was one of the best games I've ever seen. But I'm really looking forward to seeing how the quarters and the semis work out. We could have a England against Brazil quarter-final, which would be amazing, I think.
0: The ghost of 1970 and all that come to pass as well. The book is called No Show, World Cup Teams That Never Were. It is by the brilliant James Bennett, who we're speaking to today. James, if people want to find you online, say nice things, or basically say, oh, well, I think so-and-so, I think Vinnie Jones should have gone to a World Cup. Where, that was a Wales team and a half. Where can they find you online?
1: Oh, now I'm visualising Bobby Gould at a World Cup with Vinnie Jones as his captain.
0: The silky skills, you know, go on. Where can we find...
1: My social media handles across most of the platforms are J Bennett Writer, so that's Bennett with two N's and two T's. So you can find me on Twitter, Instagram, Facebook, various other places. Books available from all good retailers.
0: Yeah.
1: And you know, I'd support your local bookshop as well if you can. That would be really great. And this book's out now, and hopefully a sequel in time for the Euros in a couple of years' time.
0: Brilliant. James, I'm going to crash the news. Thank you so much for your time today. Thanks. News up next, and then back with more Let's Talk with me, Giles Brown.
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9: Versus over 100% in Europe, 114% in the US. So Russia macroeconomically is much more stable than Europe, UK or the US.
10: Ukrainian officials say a Russian drone strike on a food company outside Kyiv has killed at least four people. The governor of the Kyiv region said the attack caused a fire at the facility's administrative building, partly destroying it. The strike comes a day after President Zelensky offered face-to-face talks with his Russian counterpart Vladimir Putin on ending the war. A major developer of artificial intelligence, Anthropic, says their latest, most advanced AI systems are beginning to show signs they could escape human control. The American company, which makes the Claude family of large language models, said its own data had shown AI dramatically speeding up its self-improvement, narrowing the human role at each step. The co-founder of the company is Jack Clark.
11: I am worried for my kids if we as a society don't have a serious conversation about what the implications of AI's continued advances mean. They're going to mean that there are potentially great benefits, there are also risks. They are also going to change things about society, and they're going to need to change aspects of policy. And we have to have that conversation.
10: Scientists in Britain say they've safely carried out the first human trials of a vaccine designed with the help of artificial intelligence. A single jab could train the immune system to give protection against thousands of variants of viruses, including Ebola and bird flu. Here's James Gallagher.
12: Vaccines train our body to fight infection, but some viruses are so adept at changing their appearance and mutating that we have to constantly play catch-up. The team fed the genetic codes of a range of coronaviruses into an artificial intelligence tool. It produced a so-called super antigen. It's a key component of a vaccine that might train the immune system to give protection against the entire family of coronaviruses, even if they've never infected people before or if they started to mutate. The antigen's been tested in small safety trials, but it's too soon to know if it would offer protection.
10: World News from the BBC.
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14: This is your Spanish news. Lawyers for one of Europe's top mafia bosses have accused law enforcement of kidnapping the fugitive. Stephen Lyons, the alleged head of the infamous Lyon crime gang based in Scotland, is accused of running a global criminal empire involved in money laundering, drug trafficking, and shifting millions through shell companies. He attended an extradition hearing in Amsterdam on Thursday after being deported from Indonesia under a European arrest warrant issued by Spanish authorities. Spain has no extradition treaty with Indonesia, meaning he was sent to the Netherlands as part of the process. Dutch lawyers acting for Lyons told their hearing his removal to Spain should be blocked as his human rights were violated during the arrest, including paperwork having a lack of official court stamps. His solicitor said, "This is in reality a secretive extradition, basically a kidnapping of my client." Spanish investigators allege the 46-year-old helped oversee a sophisticated criminal network involving shell companies, cryptocurrency movements, luxury assets, and large-scale drug trafficking routes. Authorities claim the organization forced alliances with some of the continent's most significant criminal networks whilst expanding operations across Spain, the UAE, and Turkey. Last year, Lyons' brother, Eddie Lyons Jr., was shot dead alongside associate Ross Monaghan in a beach bar in Fuengirola. A French-led investigation, supported by Spain and Europol, led to the dismantling of a counterfeit document production facility in Alicante. The investigation involved the French National Police and the Spanish National Police. The operation led to one arrest and the seizure of approximately 800 forged European documents, document production equipment, digital devices, a vehicle, and €1,580 in cash. The search of an apartment rented under a false name uncovered a fully operational counterfeit document workshop highlighting the industrial-scale production methods increasingly used by organized crime groups involved in document fraud. The suspect is believed to have run an online marketplace offering forged identity and documents in both physical and digital formats to customers across Europe. The platform allegedly facilitated migrant smuggling operations by supplying criminal networks with fraudulent documents used to evade border controls. And finally, European champion Spain were held to a 1-1 draw by Iraq at a World Cup warm-up in A Coruña, with manager Luis de la Fuente resting several key players before their final friendly against Peru in Puebla, Mexico, on Monday. The result was a subdued send-off for Spain on home soil before they travel to North America on Friday. They'll begin their World Cup campaign in Group H against Cape Verde, Saudi Arabia, and Uruguay. And that's your latest news.
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0: Let's Talk. And welcome back, second half of Let's Talk with me, Giles Brown. In the second half, we're going to be talking all things about Gaudi architecture, God's architect, all to do with Barcelona. Now, I cannot, the sun is shining, the weather is sweet, wants to make me move my dancing feet. Nothing to me, apart from the fact that they put the road prices up on the Piaje, and also the supermarkets are open on a Sunday. But one thing means to me that summer has arrived. This is especially for JJ. It's the sound of cicadas, which means only one thing. Yes, indeed. It is that Club Tropicana kind of day. Happy.

0: cool. The air conditioner's gone in the studio, but there you go. Especially for JJ. Have a fabulous. I know he listens to me on the beach. I saw him the other day. He told me, in fact, he's such a Wham fan. The other day he was playing on the beach Last Christmas. It's too early for Last Christmas, JJ.
1: Cancel the kitchen scraps for lepers and orphans. No more merciful beheadings. And call off Christmas.
0: But you should see the tan the boy has. Next time he's going to go back to the UK, he's going to get stopped in immigration. Won't be the first time.
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0: Now, crossing my strange but true radar, this popped up on my screens the other week. Wildlife experts, what other type is there, found 8 new species of dragonfly, 3 unknown grasshoppers, and some 60 new butterflies and moths in vivid hues during a trip to Angola's Lisima Plateau, thank you, in February. This is a conversation, the group said this last week. The Wilderness Project visited the waters that flow through the plateau, which also feed four of Africa's major rivers, the Congo, the Okavango, the Zambezi, and the other one. New species included an armoured predatory cricket, a previously described species of copper caterpillar and its adult butterfly, and a crown crab spider that fluoresces under ultraviolet light. Okay. Experts also found a new blood orange huge species of ladybird, an orb web spider which mimics ladybirds in signaling to predators with a bright colour. That it's too bitter or toxic. The armoured crickets are very cool, very fierce-looking, expedition leader Rob Taylor told Reuters. As a defence mechanism, they actually squirt fluid onto whoever they're trying to attack them. Sounds like a few of my exes. Scientists the world over are frantically trying to record species as they reckon with the global ecological crisis that put 1 million plant and animal species on the brink of extinction. They estimate there are 8.7 million species in the world, of which science has only identified 1.5 million. Many are fast disappearing because of human activity, with more than 800 animal species going extinct since around 1500. Taylor said wildlife in the Lesima Plateau was threatened by tree felling, deforestation, and the artisanal diamond mining industry, as well as by slash and burn agriculture, which raises natural forests to use silver planting, only to see the nutrients wash away. But yeah, who out there had fluorescent crown crab spiders? They look very cool. If you've been clubbing in, I don't know, in Barcelona in the 90s, that looks like a couple of things you might have seen. But also, who out there on their bingo cards had armored predatory crickets? I mean, yeah. What a time to be alive. So, for those who are big fans of the armored predatory crickets, this is a slice of Italian electronic music from the 70s. Don't say we're not a broad church here. Talking about churches, we're going to be talking about Gaudi in a little while. How much cheese do you want on a Friday? That much, really? This is Serone. And this is Supernature. It's terrified me as a kid. Most things terrify me now. Mainly Hacienda, but there you go.

0: Yes, indeed. Serone and Supernature. Giant predatory armoured crickets. What could possibly go wrong?
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0: Oh, yes, indeed. 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
6: You are indeed. The time is 27 minutes to the top of the hour. I'm with you to 12, and then Stephen Ritson takes over for the last Europe Today of the week, live from our studios on the Costa Blanca. Gaudi, God's architect. Antonio Gaudi's architecture is amongst the world's most instantly recognisable sites. His still unfinished Basilica, La Sagrada Familia, welcomes 5 million visitors annually. Yet in this 100th anniversary of his death, knocked down in the street by a tram, much remains unknown, unanswered about this otherworldly genius. That is to say that one man who's trying to put his finger on the elusive Catalan genius is my next guest, and it's Peter Stanford. Peter, good morrow to you, sir.
7: Good morning, good morning. Very nice to be with you.
6: Good to have you back on Talk Radio Europe, because last time you were on, I believe you were talking to Hannah about Angels, which was your previous book, wasn't it? Well, one of your previous
7: books. It was indeed. I float around, no pun intended, between different subjects.
6: Well, I mean, you can say Angels, but, you know, Gaudi perhaps has a connection with the divine, with his architecture that is instantly recognisable. And yet there is so much, perhaps, that people don't know about the man himself. So where do you come to when you come to write a book about an architect whose architecture is instantly recognisable? Because people will see the Sagrada and go, oh, that's Gaudi, and in a way they wouldn't be able to do about any other architect, perhaps, in, you know, from antiquity to the modern day, and brutalist notwithstanding.
7: Indeed. And one of the extraordinary things about him is that his architecture is so instantly recognisable. Mm. And it's instantly recognisable because it's so different from anybody else's. So one of the questions that you have to try and answer about him is, where does that come from? Why is what he does so, was very, very different at the time and has been very different since? So the way that architecture works, I've learned, I'm not an architect, one of the reasons I wrote the book was because most of the books written about him,
6: yeah,
7: he never wrote anything himself, literally never wrote anything down himself, but most of the books written about him are written by architectural historians. So what they're trying to do all the time is say, it's all about the kind of canon of architecture and who stands on whose shoulders. So he did it this way because he was copying this person, and when he died, somebody else copied him and made it this way. So you have this whole emerging kind of continuous thread. He completely breaks the thread. Anyone who's seen any of his buildings, particularly the Sagrada Familia, it's all curves and swirls, and these, on the Sagrada Familia, those extraordinary towers, those 18 towers that look like nothing else. I mean, people say they look like honeycombs, people say they look like beehives, drippy candles, all sorts of different things. But what's absolutely true is they're like nothing else.
6: But here's the thing, perhaps. You one might argue, Peter, and please, it's Friday, it's a beautiful sunny day here in the baking heat of Andalusia, but you might say, well, you know, it's cathedrals, it's huge towers, so he's getting a bit sort of mock gothic on this. And you can also say, hang on a second, you know, it's a centenary since his death, which means it's 1920s, which means we're coming out of the art world, coming out of Dada, we're going into surrealism. Perhaps his artwork is inspired by that. Or you can say, architecturally, you know, if you go to look at some of the curves and swirls that are in Art Nouveau in places like Brussels and Belgium, another, you know, Northern European, and he's putting a Catalan swirl on that tradition. I mean,
7: good architectural knowledge there. You're a secret architect, and you exactly, you're
6: Lego and Meccano at home, Peter.
7: Oh, really? Okay. You are absolutely right. There are certainly elements of lots of those things. So the dominant movement particularly in Barcelona at the time he was operating was called Modernismo, which was what the Catalans called, what we would have called Art Nouveau in England, different names across the continent. So lots of kind of curves in all of that. There was something radically different in lots of ways, and lots of people, there was innovation in there for a start. So one of his most famous buildings again, anyone who's been to Barcelona will have walked down the Passeig de Gràcia, the kind of Park Lane of Barcelona. There's two fantastic ones, all almost opposite each other. One is the Casa Batlló, which looks like a, well, it looks like you're underwater. It looks like an impressionist painting. It looks like Disney. People have all sorts of different words for it. One of the things about him is people can never quite agree what the right words are for it. And then on the other corner, you've got this fabulous Casa Mia, which is like a kind of rock face, and it's all movement and all facing. Movement, of course, big thing in modernism. So there are lots of things that he shares with people, but when people asked him where he got his ideas from, like these fantastic towers on the Sagrada Familia, and the whole, the one that's just been finished, so they put the foundation stone in 144 years ago, and they are just about to finish the building. They've still got a few problems left with it, but the towers are all up there. So the tallest one is 556 feet. It is the tallest, it makes it the tallest church in the world. So the idea was to dominate the horizon. So everyone looking over Barcelona and would think, well, it's a Christian city, there's a church. Because it doesn't particularly look much like churches are meant to look. It looks like, who knows what it looks like. So when Gaudi was asked in his lifetime, so where do these ideas come from? He would raise his eyes heavenwards and say, you know, God is my client. My architecture comes from two things, he'd say. One was God, and the other was the book of nature. Two books, he said, you had to read to understand his architecture. One was the Bible, and the other was the book of nature. And, of course, he believed that nature was created by God. So he was a profoundly religious man. So if you think of lots of the really great architects, Michelangelo, Bernini, all these people who built St. Peter's and Florence, all those things, they weren't particularly religious themselves. They had a religious sensibility. But with Gaudi, it was sort of a vocation. So then you have to start asking, when he said he got his ideas from God, what exactly did he mean? Did he mean that God was sitting there in heaven, drawing up some plans for him, giving them to an angel? The angel would come down the ladder, hand them over, and it wasn't. Of course he didn't mean that. What he meant was they came from this extraordinary religious tradition and background and experience he'd had growing up of rituals, rites, images, all those things. He was drawing on all of those things. That was one thing. The other thing that he was drawing on, and he grew up near a city called Reus in Catalonia, which is right next to it is the Baixa Camp, that yep. flat area between the mountains. So many of his buildings are between the mountains and the sea. And the two that I've just mentioned to you, Casa Batlló and Casa Mia, one is the mountains. It looks like a mountain. And on the other side of the Passeig de Gràcia is the Casa Batlló, which looks like it's underwater. So in a sense, there's the mountains and the sea, between mountains and sea. And he explored this area so much, and lots of the shapes that you see in his buildings and come from that drawing from nature. So two really quick examples. When you walk along the Passeig de Gràcia, outside both those buildings, he did the pavements outside them as well. And the pavements are all ceramic tiles that have got little bits of crustaceans of fish skeletons and fish bones in them. They all came from the Baixa Camp. It's either flooded with water or it's bone dry. And so he would crawl around as a child and find all these shapes. Interesting those. The other one that he built, and it's the way you can spot all his buildings, he uses something that's called the Catenary Arch, yep. which is between a U and a V. And he says it is the strongest form in nature. So it holds up things. So holds up that extraordinary, those walls and the roof of the Sagrada Familia. And if you're trying to visualise, because we're radio, trying to visualise what it's like, I'm going to really lower the tone now. Okay. But think of the McDonald's two arches on the M. They are both Catenary Arches there. That's the show. Sorry, really
6: no,
7: sorry.
6: It's great. No, it's
7: you're
6: great.
7: Going highbrow. I'm going lowbrow.
6: No,
7: sorry.
6: No. I just, you know, what I love about radio, and because we always have, and we never have scripted interviews, is that we're eclectic, eccentric, and a little esoteric. Therefore, you can bring in everything from the Sagrada Familia, but I did not think we were going to bring in the Golden Arches from McDonald's. Here's the thing. Miel van der Rohe, another architect, says God is in the detail, right?
7: Yep,
6: and he's a brutalist, isn't he? Again, boom, yep. There we go. So, yeah, not, but so you can say that, yeah, in the case of Gaudi, God is indeed in the detail because there's so much detail in there. So it's not an, you know, Gabriel saying, no, you know, you've missed a keystone there, you know, go back and start again. So, you know, it really is the more you look, the more you see.
7: Absolutely. And the other thing about Gaudi is, well, let's get on to the man himself, because what I wanted to do in the book as well is appreciate the architecture for what he thought it was, rather than what people said it was, but also understand him. Because one of the reasons the Sagrada Familia is so famous, think about it. So he started building it. He took it over from somebody else who was building a really boring church he would never have thought of ever again there. But he took it over and slowly changed it, then radically changed it as he went forward. 1882, dies in 1926. What exists in 1926 was going to be this huge building with 18 towers and 3 facades. One of the facades was almost done. One of the towers was completed, and 3 of them were half completed. So little of it was done when he died. And who are you going to say something?
6: So it's a triangle. Are we talking? So it's 3 facades. Is this a good? Because
7: standard church shape. It's a Latin cross.
6: Right. Okay.
7: So on the two crosses of the bars of the Latin cross. Nativity facade on one side, i.e. Jesus's birth.
6: Yep.
7: Passion facade on the other side, which was done in the 80s. And interestingly, what Gaudi's big thing was there are no straight lines in nature. So God only knows why the people building it decided to commission an architect called Subarax, who made all the figures on it look like Lego men. I mean, you don't get more square straight lines than Lego. But anyway, they did, and that's there. And I think it's hideous, but anyway, there it is. And then the third one was going to be the glory facade, which is at the back, so you walk out of it, and that's the one that isn't quite finished yet. But so imagine he dies, 1926, Spain in turmoil, very little else happens, Spanish Civil War comes along, the Republicans see the Sagrada Familia, or what exists of it at the time, as a symbol of church power, so they ransack it, they smash all the models that he'd made. He worked by models, not by drawings. They smash his models, and they think, okay, we've killed that church off now, no one's ever going to build it. Move forward, Second World War, austere 1940s into the 1950s, and then the era of tourism starts, and Franco's very keen on tourism, so people start coming to Barcelona, and they go and see. I mean, it's a bit like a lonely arch, the Nativity facade. It's all that's there, really. Yeah. And they go and look at it and think, wow, this is extraordinary. What kind of madman or genius was building this? And so people start going, and it builds and it builds. The numbers build and build, and as the numbers build, the money starts coming in, and they start thinking they could build it again. But the person who is at the centre of it was this really enigmatic man. It was very hard to find him. So if you think of our architects today, you know, Norman Foster, Frank Gehry, all of these people, all of whom say they've got a bit of Gaudi in them. I mean, we call them starchitects because they have such a big personality cult around them.
6: Yeah.
7: Gaudi never wrote a single thing down. He actually kept a diary for 1 year of his life when his mother and brother died, and he wrote 1,000 words in it. He rarely did interviews. And when asked about people, when people sort of say, oh, you're the architect of this amazing building, aren't you? He'd go, no, I'm just the doorman. So he kind of shrank away. And of course, think of the way that he died.
6: Yeah.
7: So he's walking down the street, sort of lost in thought. He'd become very eccentric in his dress by that stage. He would grow his hair, just let his hair grow, and then about once a month he'd shave it all off, and then he'd look bald, and he'd wear raggedy clothes. There's a lot of kind of self-punishment going on in him as well. He was a depressive. But anyway, so goes to, lost in thought, walks in front of a tram, bang, knocked down. Passers-by think, oh, God, some poor old tramps walked in front of the tram. Yeah. What should we do? So instead of sending him to one of the posh hospitals in Barcelona, which have all opened by them, they send him to the paupers hospital, the old medieval paupers hospital, which is where he dies. And they only realise it's him at the last minute. So he's this mysterious, kind of almost slightly romantic figure. And I am so ancient. Thank God it's radio. You can't see how ancient I am. But I went as a student in the early 1980s to see the Nativity facade, and I was just fascinated by the idea, who was this man? And people told me he was a priest. I thought, oh, that makes sense. He was a priest. You could see why a priest might do this. But of course he wasn't. Mm. And I've always been interested in it. And then in 2019, my daughter was in Barcelona from supposedly learning Spanish. I mean, she really wasn't doing anything other than having a good time.
6: Yeah, yeah.
7: But anyway, we went to visit her, and we went to see the Sagrada Familia again. And it's now, at that stage, it was all, you could go inside it. There was something to go inside. So went and looked around and thought, what an amazing story. And still no one quite knows enough about him. So I went off, as you do, tried to buy a book about it. Boring architectural histories, which didn't tell me anything about him. Slightly sugary books written by people who believe he's a saint that just said, oh, she was so lovely. Everybody melted when they saw him, got better. Thought, don't want that either. I want to know about him. So I thought, I'll write it. So I've written it. And I've, you know, you draw on the recollections of the people around him. Lots of them wrote those down.
8: Yeah.
7: But the other way you get to know him, so imagine he had been a novelist. If he'd been a novelist, what would I have done to find out about him? I would have read his novels. I would have gone through them. So what do you do with an architect, particularly an architect who 95% of his buildings are in Barcelona? You go and you walk round and round and round and round again, all the buildings that he built at different stages of his life, and find out what it tells you about him.
6: Because here's the thing, you know, he doesn't export. He's not off doing a commission here and a commission there. He is, he is a stick of rock with Barca written through. I mean, short of redesigning the Nou Camp, I mean, you couldn't get more Barca. And that makes it interesting because nothing exists in a vacuum, Peter. And at the time, and it's really tragic that the Republicans sort of burn down this particular church or smash up the models, because Barcelona stands against the, you know, Franco's fascism and Franco's architectural style. You only have to see the Valley of the Fallen and go, blimey, that is fascist. You know, that is fascist. It's not even kitsch. It's just horrendous style. And, you know, Franco's idea is the concrete blocks that go up everywhere in Spain. And, you know, Spain has some pretty new, Spain's modernist architecture, you know, Ricardo Bofill and whatever notwithstanding, it's pretty brutal and horrible and not in a good way. So, is it quite, you know, aren't we quite fortunate that Gaudi is in Barcelona? Barcelona is Catalonia. The Catalans are different from the rest of the Spanish, as your daughter probably found out when she was trying to learn the language there.
7: Indeed, pointless, because they're all speaking a different language.
6: Exactly.
7: And then you're absolutely right. Place is so, so important. So what Gaudi's story is also completely framed by is that he was a Catalan cultural patriot, only ever spoke Catalan. Yeah. So in what, I think it was in 1904, 1905, the King of Spain comes to visit the Sagrada Familia and they desperately needed money. They never had enough money to build it. So they wanted, you know, they wanted his approval. And the King starts speaking to Gaudi in Spanish. And Gaudi, the people who want him to be made a saint have to bear in mind he was a miserable old git some of the time. And he just carried on in Catalan and said, I'm not doing it. And so the King got cross and he got crosser and they got crosser and crosser with each other. So he absolutely that context. And of course the key moment in one of the key moments in his life is 1909 and the tragic week in Barcelona. So Barcelona, so certainly for me, I come from Liverpool,
6: right.
7: Even though I can make my voice show it, but it sort of drifted away over the years. But I come from Liverpool, and Barcelona's quite like Liverpool. Anyone who knows Liverpool, end of the 19th century, big booming industrial revolution, port, lots and lots of poor people flooding in, put in the worst possible accommodation, treated in the worst possible way, huge profits coming, people building enormous buildings, which is what went on in Barcelona too. Eusebi Güell, everyone who's been to Barcelona, Park Güell, Palau Güell, Finca Güell, Bodegas Güell, they're all there, all the things Gaudi built for him. And so in 1909, you just get this huge fracture that goes through Barcelona between the poor, the oppressed, the anarchists, the men who are about to be conscripted into some stupid colonial war that no one wants to go to. And on the other side, the army, the military, the industrial bosses and the church sided with them in that sense. And so the whole city kind of collapses around itself. People are burnt in murdered in the street. Churches are burnt. And Gaudi, who in a sense had crossed between the two groups all the time. He'd always been one of those shapeshifters, I think we call them now.
6: Yeah.
7: He was in both groups. And it was kind of almost like someone pointed at him and said, you make a choice. You make a choice. You're with us or you're against us. And he didn't want to do it. So what he, in those last years of his life, what he saw the Sagrada Familia as was a symbol that God was there and God was there for everyone and the church would bring people back together. Hopelessly naive, obviously, because the Spanish Civil War didn't make that happen, but there you go.
6: Starter for 10 then, okay? I didn't realise that you're from Liverpool, okay? I didn't realise you're from Liverpool. You think Barcelona, you think Sagrada Familia, Cathedral.
7: Yeah.
6: You think Liverpool, and away from, you know, away from the Bund, you think modern, you know, modernist cathedral, Liverpool.
7: Oh, I love it. I think it's my favourite building in the world, yeah. Liverpool. I can't bear the Anglican one. Sorry, I don't want to be unecumenical. The Anglican one is a boring kind of copy of things they built 1,000 times before. Liverpool Catholic Cathedral, Sir Frederick Gibberd.
6: Yeah.
7: People who don't know it, it's kind of round. It's got a dome of glass around the top of
6: beautiful.
7: It. When the light comes in, it is fantastic.
6: Been there. The one sunny day. I was there the one sunny day. And it was wow.
7: It's even light when there's no sun. You can still... There's always light in Liverpool. It's usually someone burning something, but there's always light in Liverpool. So I can say it. I'm from there. I can say it.
6: Exactly. What? Who's he studying under? Or is he self-taught? I mean, is there... And who is his patron? Who's his patron, as the saying goes?
7: Didn't really have a patron. So I always think when people say this is interesting and then sometimes it isn't, but he grew up in the Catalan countryside and his parents both came from a long line of artisans. They were metal workers. They made copper. So what he talks about in one of the few things that he does write down, he was a very sickly child, didn't go to school till he was 8 and used to go and sit with his dad in the forge. And he talks about the magic of watching his dad take a two-dimensional piece of copper and turn it into three dimensions. So he talks about understanding space. So he did go to Barcelona architecture school when he went there, but kept failing everything all the time. And they all thought he was a bit dim and not very good at it. They thought he was a bit mad as well. So when they finally gave him his degree, they said, we've either given a degree to a madman or we've given a degree to a genius. And actually he turned out to be both, really. So he didn't come from that kind of traditional route. So when we were talking before about where did he borrow his, who did he take ideas from? He did, obviously. I mean, the core of the Sagrada Familia is Catalan Gothic. The core of it is a Gothic church, but instead of Gothic arches, he uses his Cantenary arches. And if you walk down the nave, the main body of the church in the Sagrada Familia, what the pillars are is their shape. They're stone, obviously, but they're shaped like great tree trunks, and they go up and then they divide at the top into branches. So you have stone branches and stone leaves holding up this thing. It's astonishing. Just look up in awe at what he's put there.
6: And of course, there are a million fridge magnets around the world. You know, I went to Barcelona and all I got was this very colourful gecko, or this Sagrada Familia with I heart Barcelona. How is he received by his public though at the time? Because now it's like, okay, you know, I love Gabby, but it's the shocker than you and the people, the same way that people couldn't get their heads around, you know, sharks and formaldehyde. Is his work, they don't just go, oh, Gaudi, do me another golden arch. I mean, at the time, do people understand what he's trying to do?
7: He goes in and out of fashion. So the first really big building he built was in 1888, which is the Palau Güell, which you can see is just off the Ramblas. And it is quite modernisme. Güell was the richest Croesus, gave him everything he wanted. It's incredibly lavish inside. It's also incredibly dark.
6: Yeah.
7: But he built this huge light well. And that was opened in 1888, which was the year of the Universal Exhibition, the World's Fair in Barcelona. So everyone flocked in. Güell showed it off to everyone, king, queen, princes, bosses, whatever, they all came to see it, and everyone wanted him to build the next building. They all said, will you build our building now? Will you build us a fantastic house? And oddly, he then chose to build, well, to extend a convent school for some nuns, which actually... It's called the Theresian Convent. If you are ever in Barcelona, it's quite hard to get into. You have to persuade the nuns to let you go in. It is the building outside is boring, but inside it is the most beautiful building I've ever been. It's his most beautiful building in lots of ways. It's those Cantenary arches, all but painted white, no colour, going down and down and down, corridors filled with light, like you're walking into heaven. I mean, God knows, I'm sure I won't get into heaven.
6: Yeah.
7: But if I get into heaven, that's what I'd like it to be like. So he starts doing that, and he's very, very popular, 1890s, 1900s. But with the tragic week, with architectural styles change, economy changes, there isn't so much money, he becomes quite unpopular, but very well known. I'm not sure people ever really got it, but they kind of liked it. They called some of them really nasty names. So the Casa Bayo, which is the one that looks like it's underwater, it's got these very Art Nouveau windows that look over the Passage de Gracia. So the idea was the rich family who owned it wanted to sit doing their knitting or eating their tea in the front window, and everyone would walk past and think, shit, they're they're rich. I wish I was like them. So that's what they wanted. But he holds the Art Nouveau windows. He has these things that go across them to hold the bits of stone apart.
8: Yeah.
7: And people said that it was a bit like, well, they were either like mouths that were chomping bones, eating bones. They called it the House of Bones at one stage. And the Casa Mia, the one on the other side, that's this rock face of caves, and it's like waters rushing through all these caves on a rock face. People said it was a bit like Noah's Ark, and it was like a kind of mad zoo with people facing out of a mad zoo. So people didn't say the most complimentary things, but lots of people loved it. So, you know, the most famous architect of the 20th century, apart from Gaudí, Le Corbusier, he loved Casa Mia. It was the first time he'd seen people hang stone off a wall on the front of a building, so the rest of the building was freestanding. The roof of Casa Mia, if you do nothing else when you go to Barcelona, go up in the lift, there's just all these really weird forms on the roof. I can't tell you what they are. I can tell you what they might be. He never told anyone. It's almost like saying, walk out there and see what you think about them. They could be medieval knights, they could be Saracens, they could be chess players, they could be Star Trek figures, they could be anything you like, really. But it's like walking into a world of imagination. He's amazing. He's amazing. You can see, I like him.
8: I mean, depending on your mood, you see, they can be sinister or they can be benign, can't they?
7: Yeah.
8: Depending on how strong your coffee or other substance has been, it can scare the living what's inside it. Here's a question.
7: Too old for substances, Benray. Carry on.
8: Caffeine, pure caffeine, as the saying goes. Trust me on this one. I'm just something you said a little bit earlier about trying to get into what was the building that you think this looks like the entrance to heaven? What's it called again?
7: The Collegia Santa Teresa, the Teresian convent, which is up on the hill going up to Beyond Gracia.
8: I'm going to try. You see, the thing is, my question now is, Peter, how do you persuade a bunch of nuns to let you in? I've never been able to persuade a nun to do anything, not even give me confession. So how did you manage? Is it the white flowing robe and because I've got no hair. I'm insanely jealous of your mane, sir.
7: I don't think nuns like my hair particularly, but this is a terrible secret. I don't know if you can do it, but when I left university and I wanted to be a journalist, it wasn't as easy as I thought it was going to be. This was the mid-1980s, bit of a Margaret Thatcher slump then.
8: Yep.
7: And the only job I could get was on a Catholic magazine. So I went to work for a Catholic magazine called The Tablet.
8: Yep.
7: And then I moved, as you do very quickly when you're young, to another Catholic magazine in London called The Catholic Herald. So when you knock on the door of the convent and you say, sorry, sisters, and they go, no, we can't, we're too old, we can't show anyone round. You say, Sister Mary of the Angels was the one I was talking to. I said, oh, but sister, I grew up Catholic in Liverpool. I was editor of a Catholic newspaper, and the door swings open. But give it a try, give it a try. Just look as holy as you can and go say, I worked for a Catholic. Or I know that bloke with the long hair who turned up a few years ago. He'll vouch for me.
8: Last time I was in a Catholic chapel, literally the Virgin just sprang out of nowhere and said, this is the lugar del silencio, and threw me and my confessor out, so therefore... Peter, I could talk about this. We haven't really got going on it, but until the proverbial celestial cows come home. If people want to find more information about you or this rather splendorous book, where should they find you?
7: They should look on Amazon and find the book, which is called God's Architect, and it's published by Hodder in English, available from all good bookshops. If they want to find out about me, I mean, I've got a website called Peter. It's peterstanford.org. It's very, very straightforward, and there's things on there that they can look at.
8: With ringing testaments from the Catholic Tablet, but also they can order it. They can also go to our virtual bookstore, click on the rather splendid front cover, and a well-known South American river-based firm will be winging it way to them directly. How's that for a plan, Peter?
7: That's a very good plan. Can I just say, I'm going to give it one more plug.
8: Go on.
7: One of the things that I wanted the book to look like, because Gaudi was,
8: Eight seconds.
7: Okay, very exquisite. So it looks like a Gaudi building, and even inside it's full of colour pictures. I'm flashing it at the screen now, but I'm on radio.
8: I see. It's beautiful. The Pope will be there to over this, because he's off to Spain as well, Pope Leo, so he's going to give it the once-over. Peter Stanford, have a great weekend. It's been an absolute pleasure speaking to you.
7: Lovely to talk to you too.
8: I'm out of time. I'll see you tomorrow morning for a slice of brown. Stephen Ritson's up next. Have a good rest of your Friday.

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2: BBC News with Moira Alderson. President Putin will deliver the keynote address to his annual economic forum in St. Petersburg today, with aides insisting Russia remains as powerful as ever militarily and economically. The opening of the forum on Wednesday was overshadowed by Ukrainian strikes on targets near St. Petersburg, as the BBC's Russia editor Steve Rosenberg explains.
3: I've been to quite a few of these St. Petersburg International Economic Forums, but I've never been to one quite like this. That image that we saw on the opening day of the forum of thick black smoke rising over St. Petersburg after the Ukrainian drone attack, that is going to be the lasting image from this year's forum. And people who were coming to the expo center here saw the smoke. And it was a reminder to everyone about the war on Ukraine, which is now in its fifth year. And many people have been talking about it and wondering what is going to happen, where Russia is heading, and how is this going to end.
2: Ukraine says its drone forces have hit five ships in the ports of Mariupol and Berdyansk, in the Sea of Azov, and in coastal waters of Russian-occupied territories. Separately, five Azerbaijanis are reported to have been killed in drone attacks on two cargo ships in the Sea of Azov. It's not clear who's responsible for the attack. Mali's military government has banned the use of motorcycles with medium to large engines outside major urban areas in an attempt to tackle armed groups. The insurgents often move across Sahel terrain quickly on such vehicles, launching attacks and evading security forces. Makwachi Okafor is our West Africa correspondent.
4: The ban is expected to affect many people, especially in rural areas of Mali, where motorcycles are widely used to move people, goods and services. The authorities have also suspended the import and sales of motorcycles and spare parts for 1 year. Traders have been given 3 months to declare existing stock. The measures come after an attack in April claimed by Al-Qaeda-linked Jenim and the Tuareg Azawad Liberation Front. Armed groups seized the northern city of Kidal and attacked a military base outside the capital where the former defense minister Sadio Camara was killed.
2: The Israeli military says it will attack three villages north of the Litani River in southern Lebanon, and it's warning the population to evacuate. Lebanese officials say overnight Israeli airstrikes killed at least seven people in the city of Tyre. Earlier, President Trump said he'd spoken directly to Hezbollah about a possible end to fighting. Lina Sinjab is in Beirut.
5: There's something definitely going on here because, you know, there are reports that some members of Hezbollah are talking to other mediators. There are suggestions that Nabih Berri, the Speaker of the Parliament, who puts himself as someone who is talking on behalf of Hezbollah, probably is out of the equation. It's really hard to tell at the moment, but President Trump seems to be very confident that things are moving forward. Yet on the ground, it really has nothing to do with any ceasefire.
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6: Prime Minister, have you spoken to Donald Trump about what's happened in Venezuela?
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10: Stephen Ritson.
8: All the way back, it dated to the Monroe Doctrines. It was very important, but we forgot about it. We don't forget about it anymore.
9: Europe today.
11: Buenos dias, good afternoon. Welcome to Europe Today. Thank you, Giles Brown, with your guest, a very well-spoken guest. Bit caught at the end. It is Friday, the 5th of June. As Giles said, the Pope, Pope Leo, first US Pope to visit Spain, first US Pope, full stop, quite frankly. And in Madrid, he's going to Gran Canaria, the Pope, Pope Leo. There'll be all the official visits, of course, with the King and the Prime Minister and so on. But Gran Canaria, why specifically? Well, one of the things, he's bigly, this Pope, into defending immigrants' rights, migrants, whether they come across on a small boat or, you know, fly in. And so it's expected he'll be meeting members of the migrant community that are in Gran Canaria specifically, as I say, in Madrid and Barcelona. And he'll be giving a mass, a service at the Sagrada Familia, the world's most famous unfinished cathedral, of course, by Gaudi, was mentioned there. The I forget what it's called, the cross of Jesus, the top bit, it's not finished. You won't be surprised to hear. Gaudi knew it wouldn't be finished before he died. I can't remember when they started now, 19th century, whatever it was.
9: Of St. Petersburg. The country's economy is struggling as the war with Ukraine continues. A major Ukrainian drone attack on the outskirts of St. Petersburg, only days before the conference, underlined Kyiv's growing ability to strike deep into Russian territory. Now, Russia editor Steve Rosenberg spoke to Mr. Putin's special envoy Kirill Dmitriev and started by asking him about the current state of diplomacy and whether meetings with the American envoys Steve Witkoff and Jared Kushner were on the back burner.
10: That's a false narrative, because we just had a discussion with Steve and Jared, yesterday, actually, and a couple of discussions this week. And Mr. Ushakov is actively engaged with them as well, of course, and our Minister Lavrov has good discussions with Secretary Rubio. So U.S.-Russia dialogue is ongoing, is going very well, and frankly, we see it's the European countries and maybe even U.K. who try to interject themselves into that dialogue because they believe the dialogue is going too well. And we see there are many forces in Europe and UK who don't want peace, who don't want the end of the conflict, and they have big efforts to try to create the false narratives that Russia-US dialogue is not going well. It is going very well.
12: Are we likely to see a new meeting soon between US and Russia and Ukraine?
10: Well, I think a bilateral meeting is likely to happen in the near future. I don't want to put a timeline on it. And that would pave way to other discussions as well. But we also have very significant bilateral track. And you do want Russia and the U.S. as two largest nuclear nations to have good relations and have geopolitical stability, and their relations really determine security for the world.
12: In recent days, we've seen signs of escalation, though. We've seen the big Russian attacks, missile and drone attacks on Ukraine. We've seen the Ukrainian drone attack on the St. Petersburg area this week. How dangerous is the situation now? Is there a danger of even more escalation?
10: I think escalation is possible, but we have to remember something that's never mentioned in UK or European media, and I'm sure this part, I'll say, will not be mentioned. But it all started, recent escalation with the attacks, where 21 children were killed by Ukrainians in Starobelsk city. And basically then Russian army started responding. So I think once we understand what causes some of the escalation factors and open, transparent about it, then we can really find the path to de-escalation.
12: Final question, first to point out that it was Russia that launched an invasion of Ukraine in February 2022. But coming to the economy here, this economic forum, what do you think of the state of the Russian economy right now?
10: Well, first of all, Russia believes that Russia didn't start the invasion because it started with Ukrainian forces attacking Russian-speaking people in Donbass, so the history is much more complicated. And I think the state of economy, is not as much growth as last year, but it's not as bad as UK and European media says. It's definitely better than European economy, better than UK economy. Why? Because Russia has diversified quite a bit, but also benefits from higher prices on oil. Yes.
0: Throughout the day, TRE, your voice in Spain.
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17: talk to us, let him come to Moscow. And again, that's a response we have heard from the Kremlin before. When they say that, they know that Volodymyr Zelensky is extremely unlikely to come to Moscow. In the past, in September last year, in fact, he said, well, if you do not want that meeting to happen, you invite me to Moscow. And the bottom line is, Vladimir Putin doesn't really see Volodymyr Zelensky as his equal. He has questioned his legitimacy repeatedly. So I really do not think that this letter is a key step towards peace in Ukraine.
9: Vitaly Shevchenko in Kyiv. Now, a warning about the rapid progress of artificial intelligence from one of the key players in the industry. Anthropic, a major AI developer best known for its Claude assistant, says its latest, most advanced systems are beginning to show signs they could escape human control. It says its AI models are dramatically speeding up the rate at which they teach themselves, removing human input from the process. The US company is proposing a slowdown in building them and global rules to contain these systems. One of Anthropic's co-founders is Jack Clark. He's been speaking to the BBC's Faisal Islam.
18: Right now, it's like the AI industry has a gas pedal, but it doesn't have a brake pedal in the car. And what we're saying is we want to do some of the work required to build that brake pedal so we in the world have an option. It's not obvious today that you want to do that, but absolutely some point in the future, you might say, let's get all of the benefits we can for, say, biology and medical research, and let's take a pause or take a moment on AI research where we can absorb the societal changes implied by this.
19: A number of Silicon Valley AI companies are raising tens of billions of dollars, including yourself, at valuations of $1 trillion plus. And some argue that these are sort of great narratives that help you sell your kit to the world's biggest companies and walk away with these epic valuations.
18: Well, all I can say is I'm a father, you know, my second child. I came back from paternity leave and my reaction was something really important is happening here and we need to tell the world. This is part of our public benefit mission, is tell the world what we're seeing inside these companies with this unusual technology. That's the motivation for this.
9: Faisal Islam speaking to Jack Clark. To discuss the warning, I'm joined live by our technology correspondent, Joe Tidy. Joe, quite a warning from Jack Clark. What exactly is he fearful of?
20: Well, the specifics here aren't great, but what, as well as that interview with Faisal, they've Anthropic, they've put out this very long, detailed blog post about this thing that they're calling recursive self-improvement. So that is the idea that the machines are becoming so sophisticated, particularly at coding, that humans are having less and less impact. So at the moment, Anthropic is saying that about 80% of all code which is written by that company is written at the moment by Claude. What they're saying is they could get to a point in the near future where 100% of that code is written by Claude, and the machines are able to make themselves better and better and better. The idea being, you know, this kind of holy grail of the next AI model is designed and trained and built by the current model without much human involvement at all. And it sounds, you know, sci-fi, and in some ways it sounds great because that means we get even more powerful models that can do incredible things. Like only today we've heard about a vaccine that's been created with an AI model, for example. But then with that comes two specific fears, which seem to be coming from the blog and from the interview. One is that this could lead to a huge amount of destabilization in the economy, people losing lots of jobs very fast before new ones can be sort of invented and created. And the other thing is the more kind of horrific sort of sci-fi vision that perhaps these agents and these models could break out and have not really worry about human interest anymore and do their own thing and perhaps put us in danger.
9: You're kind of talking about, well, the Terminator movie here, aren't you?
20: I am, and I know it sounds crazy, but this is the world we're in now with AI. I made a piece about a research paper called AI 2027 about six, maybe 9 months ago now, which was a load of AI researchers got together and said that they predict that if we don't slow down or stop or put some regulations in, we might. One potential scenario could be that by 2027, so in next year now, We could have this moment where AI models or an AI model reaches something called artificial general intelligence. We're sort of hearing the other term, which is kind of super intelligence now, where they are vastly superior to humans in all intellectual capacities. And at that point, AI, sort of in 2027, and within the next 10 years after that, we could see the models effective. I mean, it sounds crazy. I know I sound bonkers when I say this, but it could take over the world and put humans in danger. That is that is a very pessimistic view of the direction we're going in, and it would be, you know, lots of very smart people would throw that out, of course, but that is one view.
9: Joe, thank you. Joe Tidy, scary stuff. The director of the World Health Organization says significant challenges remain around testing and vaccine development in the fight against Ebola. Over the last few days, Tedros Adhanom Ghebreyesus has visited the centre of the latest outbreak of the disease in the Eastern Democratic Republic of Congo. In an interview with the BBC, the WHO chief said that the Ebola outbreak in Africa was unlikely to spread worldwide, but he said it was a major regional problem.
1: I was actually hopeful about the future, but at the same time, I had serious concerns. There is a lot of misinformation, as you rightly said. There is even fear in the community, but this is because of misinformation. And that if they could be equipped with the right information, if they could be trained, that they could talk to the community, have engagements with the community, and reverse that. So that's one of the things that gave me hope, because when community leaders are involved, I think they can change the tide. But at the same time, there was a real concern. I was worried about many of the things I observed on the ground. There was active conflict. Even the governor didn't want me to stay overnight there. And not only that, there is displacement. It's very difficult to do contact tracing and isolating those who have, some risks or contacts. And then, of course, there is a chronic humanitarian problem because of the conflict.

0: Well, hello again. Hello again. We didn't go anywhere. Welcome back. Welcome back, Stephen. Thank you. This is Laura Anglade, by the way. It's my way of testing. We're connected. Okay, so let's go to an ad break. I'm going to have to rejig slightly, of course, the order of things, but that's never put me off before.
1: Internationally successful writer Ken Follett, author of The Pillars of the Earth, shared some time with us on The Book Show. 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
0: 12:21, it is that capicuous time, las 12 y 21. Let me see. Right, skip bin a couple of things. Did you hear me bang on about Lego? And the Pope, well, anyway, it doesn't matter. The Ukrainian president, Volodymyr Zelensky, he's called for face-to-face negotiations in a public letter addressed directly to the Russian president, Vladimir Putin. This letter is the first that Zelensky has publicly written directly to Putin since Russia launched its full-scale invasion in 2022. In this letter, there's a sweeping criticism of Putin's 26 years in power. Now, regardless of the merits of this, you're saying, look, we need to talk. You know why we need to talk? Because the quote-unquote mediators, the United States, because the Europeans have been pretty much sidelined, you know, generally the EU and the UK is on the Ukrainian side. The United States officially is, as the, you know, invaded party, let's say. But, of course, Trump's too busy with trying to distract people from Epstein with Iran. And now there's talk about, you know, ever more belligerent talk regarding Cuba. And so he's not there. The talks, you know, they say the talks have stalled. The talks have stopped. So Zelensky's thinking, well, no one else is going to say, I might as well write to Putin directly. But as I say, you know, there's a lot of criticism of Putin in this, you know, the whole going back the 26 years in power, which I don't quite get that, because if you want to talk, say, we need to meet and talk, see how we end this, and then go and slag him off. Slag him off. Hmm. Anyway, you know, he acknowledged the United States shifting priorities, and he said, you know, it would be wrong to simply wait for the Trump administration to return, you know, its attention span to ending the Ukraine war. Remember the one that Trump was going to end in 24 hours? Remember, he's got bored with that, move on, bored. He's bored with Iran, probably bored with that. Let's do Cuba. Zelensky, in this thing, he says, I'm proposing a meeting It seems that Ukraine is gaining some battlefield leverage, largely through improved long-range strike capabilities that have complicated Russia's advances. And we're seeing increasingly that Ukraine is taking pot shots at Moscow or St. Petersburg or other parts of Russia. Remember in the early days, they weren't in the early days. And, you know, this is the battlefield and it's a terrorist attack. If you attack, well, you know, I mean, I don't know if German forces had managed to take a foothold in Kent and the British, you know, the tactic would just attack them when they're in the UK. It would be unreasonable to attack them if they're in France or Belgium, Netherlands, Germany itself. So that always struck me as slightly odd. I mean, none of it's good. But if you're going to fight a war, if they're bombing Kyiv, bomb Moscow. I mean, yeah? Anyway, it seems that they've listened to me. Not listened to me. So Moscow's intensified its aerial campaign across Ukraine as well. Putin said yesterday that Russia would strengthen its air defenses to counter recent Ukrainian drone attacks. It seems everybody's asking Ukraine, hey, can you give us some tips? Because they've become very good at it. Unsurprisingly, making drones. You'll have seen some of that footage, especially early on with basically a domestic drone that any of us could buy for a few hundred, maybe a couple of thousand at most, euros, dollars, with basically a grenade on them, a hand grenade, you know, with, I don't know, a piece of string on the pin when it's hovering over an area. Some mechanism, I don't know, jiggle it or something, and then jump, the pin pulls out, and then tilt and drop the grenade on top of whatever it is. They've become a lot more sophisticated since then, to the point that many countries in the Middle East and in here in Europe, and I think even, you know, further afield, are saying to Ukraine, can you make some for us? Show us how you do it, make it, and so on. This has cast a cloud over Putin's showcase economic forum in St. Petersburg, his hometown. That's where he's from originally. And media session from Zelensky comes on the sidelines of the St. Petersburg International Economic Forum, which is Putin's annual showcase for investment. Hours before the forum opened on Wednesday, a Ukrainian drone attack set ablaze an oil terminal in St. Petersburg and also hit a nearby naval base. Mark Rutte, the Secretary General of NATO, a couple of days ago was bragging or taunting or saying that, what was it? The was it a

0: it's live. Well, what a classic moment to, you know, destroy some of their weaponry and blow it up there, so, you know, right? Yeah, but that wouldn't be very gentlemanly. Well, you know, war's war, maybe. But laws of war, and under the laws of war, if you're literally going to blow up a missile that's on the street in Russia, well, it's not nice, but you're not breaking the laws of war. So they didn't put those out there this time. And Mark Rutte has said something, I think he was referring to that rather than this forum, but that when they were there, the parade and all the big wigs, and of course, you know, veterans, just about some still alive from World War II, of course, with Russia, you know, lost more than any other country by far for, you know, it was a joint effort to defeat the Nazis. But if you had to pick one country, it would have to be Russia. It wasn't just Russia, but it would have to be. I mean, apart from anything else, if so many of Hitler's forces weren't fighting and concentrating, you know, fighting on the Eastern Front, they could have all been fighting on the Western Front, didn't they? And, you know, we won, but, or we lost less. You know, who wins in a war? We lost less, but still. And so Zelensky said, all right, I'll give you 2 hours. Like, I promise not to bomb anything in Moscow or, you know, the parade, Red Square, 2 hours. And so they did the parade. Zelensky didn't bomb Moscow. It didn't bomb the parade. But it lasted 1 hour, 50 minutes. That's what Rutte was taunting them about, I think. So it was, you know, it was a close call, but clearly for the fact that it normally goes on longer and it lasted 1 hour, 50 minutes shows that, well, they listened to Zelensky. Peter Doocy from Fox News asked Trump about this yesterday in the Oval Office.
1: President Zelensky wrote a letter to President Putin. He wants the two of them to meet to hash out the end of the war in Ukraine because he thinks you are too busy with the war in Iran. Is he right?
2: Well, I don't know. I'm glad that they're maybe talking about meeting. I think we had a lot to do with it. I know exactly what you're doing. But I think it would be great if they met. They should get it done.
0: I know exactly what you're doing. What, you know, because it's Fox, he's not having such a go. Otherwise, he'd have said, what a nasty question, fake news.
2: I think it would be great if they met. They should get it done. It's just going to happen. They're going to both make compromises. I suggested those compromises. And, you know, we've had a lot to do with it. We'd love to see their two very good people. They're two very, I mean, incredible countries, beautiful countries. They've got to stop. Last month, they had 25,000 people killed, soldiers, mostly soldiers, some people, but mostly soldiers. And it's been averaging probably almost 25,000 people every month of soldiers killed. And I've been very strong on the fact that they've got to get that over with.
0: As useful as a chocolate teapot, right? Kaya Kallas, now this is speaking before this, but she was speaking in Cyprus, in fact. Remember, Cyprus runs the six-month rotating presidency of the European Union. On the 1st of July, I think it's Ireland, the Republic of Ireland takes over. Ireland's boss for 6 months. So apart from anything else, but expect to see many meetings. You go, why is our Ursula in Cork or in Galway or, you know, the different meetings? That's the reason. The country is often used it as a little bit of a showcase for the country, turning around, as is happening in Cyprus now. And Kaya Kallas on, well, these proposed peace talks.
3: No, it's not the question of being invited to the table, because if you think about what Russia is interested in, lifting of the sanctions, for example, it's a European decision. So in order to decide that, we also need to say that we have a very, very clear interest. Of course, all these topics that concern Ukraine, only Ukraine and Russia can negotiate and agree on. But there are many things that concern Europe. Now, I find that it's a trap that Russia wants us to walk into, that we discuss who talks to them and they are already picking who is suitable or who is not. Let's not walk into that trap. Negotiations is always a team effort. You have good cups, you have bad cups, you have a strategy how you go to the table. So that's why the substance is much more important than who.
0: Now, as I understand it, I don't know if it was Putin himself or Dmitry Peskov, his spokesman, said if Zelensky wants to talk,

0: come to Moscow?
1: I mean, don't drink the tea. I mean, if Zelensky wants to talk, and Putin says, fine, if you want to talk, come to Moscow and we'll talk. I don't know. I mean, it's so glaringly obvious that that would be risky. That is it just too obvious that he would be perfectly safe? Or, in this crazy world, you think, well, yeah, but there are limits. People don't cross, you know, to go over the line. And we see it in the West, obviously led by Donald Trump, where standards and norms of decency are just breached. You know, so many things, the US Constitution is so much tighter than anything we have, say, in the UK, for example, of course. But even then, we're seeing all sorts of things that aren't specifically mentioned, and they just exploit it. Because whether Republican or Democrat, they, you know, have abided by these bare norms. Okay.
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1: 12:35, las 12:35. Clearly, there was not enough time to get through everything, and some things just go off the radar. Right, one day, maybe we'll get round to Jeffrey Epstein and crypto grift and other things. But just briefly today, Greenland, the issue of the threat against Greenland hasn't gone away. And the Greenlandic Prime Minister has been receiving the European Commissioner, Josef Sikela, to Nuuk, the capital of Greenland. Aside from, you know, the basic, well, you know, the American threat to invade Greenland. And so they're saying, well, obviously that's a non-starter, but let's talk about, you know, you want more bases here. You can have that. Greenland is not in the European Union. Denmark is, and Greenland is part of the territory, but they're out of that, even though the people of Greenland are EU citizens. Greenland's not in the EU, but the citizens are EU citizens because by virtue of being Danish passport holders. Iceland is going to hold a referendum soon, August, I think it is, on whether to reopen talks to join the European Union. Not a referendum on joining, referendum on continuing the talks. If they say yes, as you can imagine, they're way ahead of any country that's just from scratch because they're, you know, they're so aligned anyway.

0: And if those talks proceed, then the proposal from Iceland is they'll have a second referendum for people to decide whether they accept the deal or not. All right. It's generally favorable, more favorable than it was before Trump started threatening Greenland, and therefore Denmark, and of course Iceland's neighbor, Greenland there. And now Greenland is also going, well, you know, maybe, I'm just maybe, we'll, you know, maybe become, get closer to the European Union, maybe we'll rejoin and be part of it. Certainly for Iceland, the big thing there is fish. They don't want the rest of us to nick all their fish, you know, they join. So that would have to be, you know, properly thought out. But not necessarily, you know, a special rule just for them, because then, you know, Sweden might say, well, what about our fish? You know, Norway has fish, of course. They lived off fish before they discovered oil. And, they have a slightly bespoke arrangement because, of course, they're in the single market, but they're not in the European Union. So anyway, so that's the sort of background here. And I just have a couple of clips for you. Jens Frederik Nielsen is the Greenlandic Prime Minister.
1: And then I'll try in English. First of all, on behalf of Naalakkersuisut, we are very happy to welcome the Commissioner, Josef Tikila, to Nuuk again.
0: I don't know if this is the pronunciation, but he calls him Josef Tikila, which it's quite a nice one, but it's Josef Sikala, I think.
1: Josef Tikila to Nuuk again. The European Union and the Commission, and you, Josef, personally, you have been a very, very engaged and supportive man for Greenland, and we really appreciate that. The EU and the Greenland relationship has grown for the last year and been stronger, and that's because of we in Greenland, for now at least, especially see the value in friends that shares our values and respect us as like-minded partners. As all known, we have a new budget in the European Union from 28 to 44, and that's about to be doubled for Greenland. And that, of course, makes a lot of possibility for Greenland to develop its economy and for the other things we already now have a relationship on. It's in terms of education and the young people in Greenland. It's also about healthy housing for the Greenlandic people, not only in the cities, but also in the settlements.
0: Hmm. That's a good slogan, healthy housing, in the sense that what are the two things that people want in the West and need, and it's all ridiculous, housing, of course, cost of housing, and healthy NHS. There's a slogan, healthy housing, you know. Obviously, that's a big one, is if for some reason, same with the Canadians, if they did become part of the United States, well, what about their health cover? You know? And of course, if Canada became a state, just imagine for one, suspend disbelief, and they said, no, but we'll do it if you agree to it, but you can keep your national health service, like European style. Well, I wouldn't be too happy about that if I were a Texan, Californian, and the rest, would you? This is an indirect dig, but he says, he welcomes EU support. And he says, we value friends who respect us. By the way, it might become a meme for him as an in-joke, calling him Josef Tikila, but I've just had it confirmed. He's Czech, from the Czech Republic, the commissioner, and it's pronounced, if I get this right, it's Josef Sikala. Sikala, stress on the first syllable. But anyway, I like tequila too.
1: And then I'll try in English. First of all, on behalf of Naalik.
0: No, sorry, we did that bit, didn't we? Just one moment. On EU membership, he says, you know, it's not decided, but maybe partnership.
1: First of all, we are of course following the Icelandic situation in that question.
0: Starmer style, maybe.
1: But I think in Greenland we already are a bit different place than Iceland. We have, as the Commission also said, a 40-year partnership that we can say today. We are already associated with the European Union in terms of our OLT status. Of course, I think it's a debate for the Greenlandic people to take in the upcoming moment. But I have also said before that Greenland, we are 56,000 people. There works, I think, 50,000 people in Brussels only to support the European Union. So it's a very big system for us. But right now we are working very hard to get a stronger and better and maybe more strategical partnership with the EU. So we are ramping up on our cooperation.
0: Okay. I mean, I'll just play you a bit because we haven't covered it for a while and the problem hasn't gone away. The threat is still there. So they're platitudes, were nice, and you squeeze in something that might make a bit of a headline. Might be big news in Nuuk, of course. Josef Sikela, he's the European Commissioner for International Partnerships, so this would make sense, the Czech one, but maybe from now on, forever, known as Tequila.
2: It has two dimensions. The first thing is the business as usual, and we have a 40 years foundation of cooperation, and there are plenty of things we have been preferring even earlier than the escalation about a Greenland came. And for us, you know, it's clear the Greenland is an autonomous territory of a Kingdom of Denmark. Decision about the future of Greenland are for Greenlanders and the Danes to take. Of course, in the time of escalation, you need to strengthen the communication and you need to give a feeling that the people are not left alone. And
0: okay. Now, on NATO, because, you know, the United States said, is it Trump and or Rubio have said in the past, what's NATO ever done for us, right? Apart from the only time Article 5 has been invoked, of course, where our soldiers went and died and wounded in Afghanistan because of the September 11th attacks on the United States. They invoked it. We've been attacked, which they had been, of course, and we piled in to support them, you know, just crazy people.
1: I can say short, the NATO summit this summer in a Greenlandic perspective, we are really big supporters of NATO and we will sort things out we are in a working group to try to sort things out. Look, right now, in terms of security, our security and our foreign situation, we are in a constitutional way placed in the Kingdom of Denmark and we are doing it with Denmark. Right now, Denmark doesn't have any government, So I see
0: the Mette Frederiksen, centre-left, the election, she called a snap election, didn't work out, looking for coalition partners. They're still in negotiation. So it does have a government. It's a caretaker government. But it looks as though they're going to be able to get, I don't know what the latest is now, any day now, maybe a cobbled together coalition. It was left, centre-left coalition in Denmark.
1: See the question, but we will take it when it comes to there. We will participate all we want, supportive for NATO, supportive for the alliance, the Western alliance that we are willing to commit to. And that's maybe the only overall signal I will get.
0: And he also wants to point out to the Americans, of course, that they're not choosing the European Union over the United States. They want, everyone to get on. Okay. Diplomacy.
3: Donald Trump, that we Greenlanders choose cooperation with the EU over the US.
1: I don't think so. I think it's a sign of strengthening the partnership between EU and Greenland, something we have worked on for a long time, also before the escalation of this Greenland crisis. In Greenland, we know we need to work close together with like-minded countries and union, who shares our values of democracy, respect for international law and order, and so on. So that's the message we are bringing today.
0: Okay, so just one more platitude on this sort of talk. Like he might say it to me if I were in front of him, it's de-escalate. You know, it's de-escalate. The sort of thing that, you know, in this the zeitgeist of the times now, we know that good police officers are trained to do is de-escalate, right?
1: Look, I think we all need to look into de-escalation. In terms of the Greenlandic question, in terms of normal cooperation in the world. From my perspective, right now the focus is on my relationship with the European Union and our cooperation there. In Greenland, in terms of the United States, we have a working group, we have a dialogue to try to sort things out. We have progress in that dialogue, but we are not, we don't see the finish line yet. So we have...
0: Okay, and just see if I can, I was just trying to do multitask here, but see if I can get it up. His new song, the Czech commissioner's new song, you know what it's going to be? Is it going to work?

0: Manila.
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11: 12:51, las 12:51. Richard tells me, thank you. Curiously, the UK imports most of its cod from, drumroll, China.
12: China.
11: I didn't know that because I, the general thing I've been saying sometimes is that in British waters, very simplistic, but British waters, we have lots of herring and the British don't eat that much herring, but the Dutch love herring. King's Day, you know, it's a big thing. Roll mops and all that. The Dutch, the Danes, the Germans like their herring. We like cod. They have cod. They buy our herring, we buy their cod. We're very much a simplification, of course. It turns out, just so we know now, that number one is China. So of all the cod, you know, your classic fish and chips, 30% from China. And then the next is Iceland, 25%. And then 20% from the EU, all of the EU, obviously not Luxembourg, didn't. Norway, 16%, and the Faroe Islands, 6%. So there you go. So we get 30% from China, 25% from Iceland. Obviously, they'll be very, that wouldn't really affect, would it? Because, you know, to sell to the UK, it's still non-EU. Søren, it's one of those O's, you know, like a Danish O, or the Norwegians have the thing, like beer, öl, O-L, but then the O, they've crossed it out, like they decided they weren't so sure whether it was the right letter or not. Anyway, Soren Rocher, thank you, from Torremolinos in Denmark, says, hi, Steve. 2 days ago, Denmark got a new government signed before our King Frederick. And he said, the news from Greenland's old. Well, I mean, yeah, but that meeting was yesterday. It took a long time to get the new government, but we're back online. Right, well, he was obviously, you know, maybe the telegram didn't get to Greenland from Copenhagen yet, but thank you. And Kurt says, we know you like cod, new meme. Yeah, meme template with the tequila for the guy. Mm. And John in Riviera del Sol, just On the Henry Novak murder, says Trump and Musk need to be quiet. Their police are well known to be trigger happy. Now Trump promotes ICE and so on. It's a link to a longer story, but thank you. I will just, let me just see, give me another time. Yeah, let's just finish on Greenland as we're dealing with it a little bit today. Sarah McBride is a member of the House. It's the House Foreign Affairs Committee in Washington. She's a Democrat from Delaware. And she asked Marco Rubio, the Secretary of State, who's been grilled about various things, about Greenland.
0: McBride.
2: Thank you, Mr. Chairman. Thank you, Mr. Secretary, for joining us today. Like you, I attended the Munich Security Conference earlier this year. And in a meeting that I had with several European prime ministers and several of your colleagues within the administration, your colleagues recognized that NATO is both bigger and better funded today than it was 10 years ago. And I am fully willing to admit that that is a byproduct of several factors, including Putin's aggression, previous administrations, and indeed a byproduct of actions by this administration and this president's first term as well. But I want to focus in today on statements and actions that I believe go beyond pressuring and leverage and actually fundamentally undermine the foundation of NATO. On January 21st of this year, in the president's speech in Davos, he said, we, quote, never got anything from NATO. 2 months later, the president said on Truth Social, speaking of NATO, they will do nothing for us. Mr. Secretary, do you share the president's assessment that we, quote, never got anything from NATO?
6: Well, I think what the president was speaking to at that moment, and was what I'll speak to you about now, is the one of the reasons why I've been such a strong supporter of NATO is because they allow us to use these bases, because it allows us in a time of contingency, like the one in Germany and others. And for the first time, we see NATO countries denying us the use of their bases, which undermines the purpose of our involvement.
2: These statements, including the one we never got anything from NATO, happened before the war in Iran, which falls outside of the Article 5 invocation. It falls outside of a war of defense. Do you share the president's assessment that we, quote, never got anything from NATO?
6: I share the president's assessment that on issues that are a priority to the United States.
2: I'll take that as you disagree with his assessment that we never got anything from NATO. Because,
6: right.
2: Mr. Secretary, let me reclaim my time.
6: I'm telling,
2: Mr. Secretary, I'm asking very specifically about a specific quote. I'm not asking whether NATO can be better or reformed. I'm asking if we never got anything from NATO. And I want to specifically ask you, Mr. Secretary.
6: Well, why are you asking me if I can't answer?
2: You're not answering the question that I'm asking. You're answering a different question about whether NATO can be better or reformed. And so I'm going to move on, Mr. Secretary. Are you aware that the only time Article 5 has ever been invoked is after 9/11 in defense of the United States?
6: Of course I'm aware of that.
2: Okay.
6: Yeah.
2: And are you aware that more than 1,000 Europeans died in the subsequent war on terror that was invoked
6: after? They participated in the Middle East, correct.
2: Yes. And I assume you're aware that the NATO ally that lost more service members per capita is Denmark?
6: I thought the UK had suffered more.
2: More per capita.
6: Okay, gotcha. Okay.
11: We've fact checked that before. She's right.
2: And I assume you're aware that Greenland is indeed part of Denmark?
6: For now.
2: Okay. Well, I want to focus
11: for now.
2: In on Greenland. I joined the bipartisan bicameral trip to Copenhagen as the administration that you're a part of sought to seize Greenland. In the president's speech at Davos, he said, referring to Greenland, quote, you need ownership to defend it. Mr. Secretary, does the United States need to own land within NATO to defend it?
6: And the truth be told, we are actually involved in conversations with Greenland and Denmark on the use of Denmark for on the use of Greenland for collective defense for all of us. It's a key part of missile defense, but we're involved in those talks right now. So I think we're in a good place on it now.
11: Just briefly on that, of course, Greenland and Denmark have never had an issue with that as long as they don't put nukes there. That was, I think, that was the red line. Other than that, knock yourself out. Not literally. They've got a Space Force station up there, and they had more bases. They're opening another two bases there. And the reason is it was the Americans themselves that drew down, as so many of us did, to be fair, when the Cold War ended. Remember, Berlin Wall, end of 1989, Soviet Union collapse and so on. Well, we don't need so much expensive stuff up there. It wasn't Greenland or Denmark pushing the United States out.
6: But I don't want to put stuff out there in the public record that would undermine the conversations we're having with them on it.
2: So, specifically, I'm not asking about whether we're going to do more within Greenland for our collective defense. I think all of us share that goal, including Denmark and Greenlandic people. But does the United States need to own land within NATO to defend it? That's what the president said, and that was the justification for those statements and the attempt to seize Greenland several months ago.
6: The president's view is that it's a lot easier to defend it when you have control and complete control of it. We are obviously having conversations with both Denmark and Greenland. They are ongoing on a monthly basis now. I think we'll have pretty good news
2: so
6: on it at some point.
2: I take that as you disagree with the literal words of the president of the United States. And I want to put
6: a finer
2: point. I think
6: he's right. If we owned it, it would be easier to defend it.
2: But that's not what he said. He said you need to own it to defend it, which fundamentally undermines the central tenet of Article 5 of NATO, which states that the parties agree that an armed attack against one or more of them in Europe or North America shall be considered an attack against all of them. And if such an armed attack occurs, each of them will assist the party or parties attacked.
11: So, Okay, we're running out of time, but basically we're attacking ourselves. That's nonsense, his argument there. If anything, it's Trump's ego, maybe, and mineral rights. That's maybe what they're after. Maybe. I'll speak to you on the other side of the news.
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1: BBC News with Moira Alderson. Ukraine says it's carried out marine drone attacks on vessels in the Sea of Azov and its ports. It said it had targeted dry cargo vessels and a tanker carrying grain stolen from Russian-occupied Ukrainian fields. Kyiv claimed the vessels had had their names painted over and their radar disabled. Azerbaijan says five of its citizens have been killed in attacks on two cargo ships in the Sea of Azov. The Russian Foreign Ministry blamed Ukraine for the attack. Meanwhile, Ukraine has admitted that a sea drone that exploded in the Romanian Black Sea port of Constanța this morning was one of its own. The top official in Constanța said he'd been told the drone was part of a group of five, with a second one exploding in Ukraine. A search was on for the remaining three. President Putin will deliver the keynote address to his annual economic forum in St. Petersburg today, with aides insisting Russia remains as powerful as ever militarily and economically. Moscow is running an increasingly large budget deficit as money is channeled towards the war in Ukraine. But one of Mr. Putin's closest advisers, Kirill Dmitriev, told the BBC the Russian economy was proving resilient in the face of international sanctions.
2: It's not as much growth as last year, but it's not as bad as UK and European media says. It's definitely better than European economy, better than UK economy. Why? Because Russia has diversified quite a bit, but also benefits from higher prices on oil. Yes, interest rates are a bit too high. We believe they should be lower for more investments, but Russia economy has proven resilience.
1: Mali's military government has banned the use of motorcycles with medium to large engines outside major urban areas in an attempt to tackle armed groups. The insurgents often move across Sahel terrain quickly on such vehicles, launching attacks and evading security forces. Makwachi Okafor is our West Africa correspondent.
3: The ban is expected to affect many people, especially in rural areas of Mali, where motorcycles are widely used to move people, goods and services. The authorities have also suspended the import and sales of motorcycles and spare parts for 1 year. Traders have been given 3 months to declare existing stock. The measures come after an attack in April claimed by Al-Qaeda-linked Jenim and the Tuareg Azawad Liberation Front. Armed groups seized the northern city of Kidal and attacked a military base outside the capital where the former defense minister Sadio Camara was killed.
1: The Israeli military says it will attack three villages north of the Litani River in southern Lebanon, and it's warning the population to evacuate. Lebanese officials say overnight Israeli airstrikes killed at least 7 people in separate attacks on the southern city of Tyre. Israel says it will continue to attack Hezbollah positions despite its ceasefire with Lebanon. Earlier, President Trump said he'd spoken directly to Hezbollah about a possible end to fighting. BBC News.
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6: This is your Spanish news. Lawyers for one of Europe's top mafia bosses have accused law enforcement of kidnapping the fugitive. Stephen Lyons, the alleged head of the infamous Lion crime gang based in Scotland, is accused of running a global criminal empire involved in money laundering, drug trafficking and shifting millions through shell companies. He attended an extradition hearing in Amsterdam on Thursday after being deported from Indonesia under a European arrest warrant issued by Spanish authorities. Spain has no extradition treaty with Indonesia, meaning he was sent to the Netherlands as part of the process. Dutch lawyers acting for Lyons told their hearing his removal to Spain should be blocked as his human rights were violated during the arrest, including paperwork having a lack of official court stamps. His solicitor said, "This is in reality a secretive extradition, basically a kidnapping of my client." Spanish investigators allege the 46-year-old helped oversee a sophisticated criminal network involving shell companies, cryptocurrency movements, luxury assets, and large-scale drug trafficking routes. Authorities claim the organization forced alliances with some of the continent's most significant criminal networks whilst expanding operations across Spain, the UAE, and Turkey. Last year, Lyons' brother, Eddie Lyons Jr., was shot dead alongside associate Ross Monaghan in a beach bar in Fuengirola. A French-led investigation, supported by Spain and Europol, led to the dismantling of a counterfeit document production facility in Alicante. The investigation involved the French National Police and the Spanish National Police. The operation led to one arrest and the seizure of approximately 800 forged European documents, document production equipment, digital devices, a vehicle, and €1,580 in cash. The search of an apartment rented under a false name uncovered a fully operational counterfeit document workshop, highlighting the industrial-scale production methods increasingly used by organized crime groups involved in document fraud. The suspect is believed to have run an online marketplace offering forged identity and documents in both physical and digital formats to customers across Europe. The platform allegedly facilitated migrant smuggling operations by supplying criminal networks with fraudulent documents used to evade border controls. And finally, European champion Spain were held to a 1-1 draw by Iraq in a World Cup warm-up in A Coruña, with manager Luis de la Fuente resting several key players before their final friendly against Peru in Puebla, Mexico, on Monday. The result was a subdued send-off for Spain on home soil before they travel to North America on Friday. They'll begin their World Cup campaign in Group H against Cape Verde, Saudi Arabia, and Uruguay. And that's your latest news.
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14: 7 minutes past one, 13:07 minuten. Just see some breaking news. IAEA, oh, they could have chosen a better initialism, International Atomic Energy Agency, brokers Ukraine ceasefire to allow nuclear plant repairs. That's from Reuters just in. That's what Reuters is just saying. That's just a headline, like a little sort of telegram that's arrived digitally. So, I don't know if it's the whole country or what, a ceasefire between Russia and Ukraine temporarily or just around the nuclear power plant. But anyway, I mean, well, obviously, look, that's not in anyone's interest, is it? I do scratch my head sometimes a little bit. You know, this idea of Iran, obviously, for the record, I don't want Iran to have a nuclear bomb. But there are quite a few others, maybe everyone else I wouldn't want to have, but still. But the idea that in defense of the Palestinians, they'd go and bomb Jerusalem. I mean, Tel Aviv is only a 40-minute drive away, isn't it? More sense between the Ukrainians and the Russians here that clearly you can't put a big, beautiful wall up paid for by the Ukrainians to stop any radiation flying into Russia. Soren from Denmark has just given me a... He says, now you hit a point, the minerals in Greenland. Thanks for a great program. Tuck. I don't know how close it is. Tusen Tuck. That's Norwegian, isn't it? A thousand thanks. Tusen Tuck. Ein herzlich No, that's Dutch. Velkommen til vore danske lyttere. I'm just basic. I'm doing well that clip yesterday. I'm trying to speak Norwegian with a Danish accent and trying to pass it off as Danish. Velkommen til vore danske lyttere. Thank you, Pompey. Richard says, arguably we would want nobody with a nuclear bomb. Sure. John in Mikas, he sent me this yesterday. I'll have a look at this now, this topic, on and off, because it hasn't gone away and more people have piled in. The United States government's piled into this now. Seriously. What am I talking about? I'm talking about this. Despite the shortfallings of the police in that terrible murder in Hampshire, in Southampton, race baiting, essentially. They call it, we're not completely thick. We see them, don't we? Doesn't mean to say there isn't an issue to be addressed, but anyway, that's the topic. John in Mika says, with regard to the Kovac murder, Kovac said it... For those who don't know, John, former senior police officer at Scotland Yard, Metropolitan Police in London, John says, Kovac said he'd been stabbed, we know, multiple times. The police not instantly reacting appears grossly wrong. Yeah, in the sense, as I've said before, even gun-toting US police officers, once everybody's not a, you know, a risk, the first thing is, even if it's somebody who's killed people with their car traveling illegally too fast and running from an armed robbery, if they look as though they're in danger, you've got to, you know, don't move, the neck, we know all of that stuff to pull people out, and the ambulance, first aid, all of that, automatically. And then they could be the worst criminal in the world, but that's the first thing. Certainly assess the situation. Anyway, however, John says, suspects being detained often say all sorts of things that aren't necessarily true, hoping to escape. I think we'd all agree. I mean, even if you're not trained in psychiatry or psychology officially, any police officer, I would imagine, in the world, you've been on the beat for 20 years, they should go on that comedy TV British show, what's it called, Would I Lie to You? Oh, no. On the other team, they've got three police officers, 60-90-year careers between them. No, hardly anyone can spot a liar better than the police, right? I was, no way I was doing 50, and so on. Yes. John, example, an approved arm lock does not cause any pain unless the person starts struggling to escape and it is then applied more firmly. It's not unusual for a suspect to say something like, oh, my arm hurts. On a video, not relaxing the hold could, to an uninformed person, seem unreasonable. Often it's not that their arm hurts, but a ploy to escape. Yeah, there's been increasing criticism of the German police, notably, since all these sort of Palestine demonstrations have been doing the rounds all over Germany, where the hand lock, you know, that they've been taking people away, carting them off for, I don't know, whatever reason, shouting from the river to the sea or whatever they're shouting in a given moment. The accusation against the German police, maybe not all of them, but many times, is that they're not doing what you're saying, John. They're purposely using the painful locks. I mean, I know how to do it with the wrists down. Well, one of them. I know a couple of them, for what it's worth. You know, people do submit normally. John, not apparently reacting to, I've been stabbed. He says there were no immediate signs because Novak was bleeding internally. And that, from the footage, seems to be the case. It was a bit dark as well. Could have been a ploy to escape. Yeah. Was it 3 minutes later, John says? The cuffs were removed and police administered first aid. That's why independent inquiries are conducted. Yeah. You know, as I suggested yesterday, and, you know, it's, let's see the inquiry. Not an inquiry that takes like 2-3 years. I mean, get a move on. But because the question is, did something go wrong? Undoubtedly. But was it something wrong with these particular police officers? Perhaps not. And then is there just a general culture in Hampshire police and maybe the police generally that they've taken the, you know, try not to be racist because we've had decades of being racist things that take it the other way. Maybe they went a bit too far, as, you know, in this particular case. I suggested yesterday, and quite frankly, I've not heard anybody else, and I have looked, you know, I scour everywhere, the depths of the digital world, and talk to people. You know, I just put out there just a thing is that if you'd had exactly the same situation that those police officers encountered, and all of them, everybody, all the witnesses, the mother, the father, the murderer, his brother, the cook, the thief, his wife and her lover, the victim, the neighbors that came around. If everybody, every single person had been white, let's just say, you know, unambiguously looking white, could the same thing have happened? For what it's worth, pending an investigation, but yeah, I think it could have. In exactly the same way. Had everybody been black, or to take your pick. In other words, everybody from the same ethnic group, whichever one it is. I suspect we'll never know, of course. It may well have gone exactly the same way. I don't know if that's, I think that's fair of me to at least ask the question. Well, Richard says, even if Novak was lying and feigning injury, you can still handcuff him and check him, his problem. It was all pretty quick, but yeah. They were alert. If somebody, the question was he a threat to the police officers there or anyone else? You know, he didn't look to be at all. Richard says his hand or arm was pure white when the officer cuffed him, police wholly liable for manslaughter. As I say, no consolation at all, but, you know, it seems there was no chance he would have survived anyway. That's what came out in court from, you know, medical testimony. Kurt said, so you think it was a forgivable mistake, handcuffs and all? I'm just asking. Yeah, Richard says he wasn't a threat. All right, it sounds like I'm defending the police here inadvertently. I'm just asking the question. If they'd all been white, all the same race, it doesn't matter, whichever one, and then they go, look, he attacked us because he said, well, something else. He could well have just handcuffed him anyway. All right, mate, now do you say you've been stabbed? There's been an altercation. One moment, doesn't look like it. Let's see. No. And remember, it's the mother and the father. I mean, that sets up the scene. It'd have been one young guy, the 23-year-old Sikh guy, and the 18-year-old white guy. Maybe it'd have been different, but because all these sort of respectable-looking older people are there, the mum, you know. Anyway, enough from me. I'll let you hear some other people on this, but this Carl, when I was talking about cod, Carl in Torremolinos says, good afternoon, Stephen. Where do the Chinese fish for the cod? Because the UK buys 30% from China. Where do the Chinese fish for the cod? Without looking it up, Carl, I'm going to take a wild guess. Are you ready? China.
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14: Trésor, 20 minutes past 1. So, the United States State Department has criticized two-tiered policing in Britain. They posted officially from the State Department on social media, offering condolences to the family of the murder victim, Henry Novak, in a very thinly veiled rebuke of the British government again. And the owner of ex Elon Musk and the reform leader Nigel Farage. They're among those who've claimed that the circumstances of Novak's death in Southampton were evidence of bias against white people. Both of them have in turn been accused of exploiting the teenager's death. Last night, the US State Department, responsible for foreign policy, of course, led by Marco Rubio, who we heard before, Greenland and NATO, the department posted on X, they said, ideological conditioning and two-tiered policing are glaring symptoms of civilizational decline. They must be rejected across the West. The United States sends our condolences to the family of Henry Novak and the people of the United Kingdom at this troubling time. For what it's worth, by the way, just as an aside from me, when Tommy Robinson and others were kicking off in Southampton, you know, attacking the police, throwing bins at them and other stuff, three more people have been arrested since we last spoke yesterday for violence. Judging by his accent as well, well, Henry Novak was of Polish extraction. Sounds as though his father, I don't know, his father was born in Poland. I'm a calculated guess here. Before Brexit, all of that crowd, yeah, they were doing the same thing. Some of the terrible things they said about Polish people. Racist will be racist. It'd just take your pick. It would have been Jews in the 1930s. It's mostly Muslims now. Ooh, the Sikhs as a new, you know, victim group. Same people. Poles coming over here taking our jobs. Now, oh, the Poles. Oh, you're a bit Christian, are you? Right, okay, well, we're with you now against this, whatever it is, the guy that looks vaguely Muslim with a knife. David Lammy, the Deputy Prime Minister in the UK, he was speaking to Sky News this morning. He said he welcomed the US government's condolences, but he said he didn't recognise, I quote, this caricature of Britain having a two-tier criminal justice system. Keir Starmer yesterday accused Elon Musk of interfering in our politics and attempting to create division.
18: Look, I think this is a tragic case, Henry Novak. And we have to start with Henry and his family. I mean, an incredible, kind, thoughtful, much-loved young man. But clearly, there are questions that need to be answered in relation to the policing in this case. The IOPC is looking at that. I think we need to let them get on with their job. But we really need to listen to Henry's family because they're asking us, as politicians, as leaders, not to use his case to whip up division, not to cause disturbances.
14: Now, I'm just going to get, there's a lot of wind on that camera. I'm going to go to a different film crew, see if they've got better microphone treatment.
19: We need to also...
14: There we go. Same thing, he's in York. I don't know, doing some politics.
19: We need to also assert who we are as a country, because Musk, again, has been interfering in our politics in the last few days, trying to whip up division. That is not who we are in Britain. In Britain, we are reasonable, tolerant people. When we have a terrible case like Henry's case, Henry Novak, we react calmly, as his family have done. When it comes to disgusting images on Grok, we take Grok on and fight, because that's who we are as a country.
14: Now, Rupert Lowe from Restore Britain. I was going to say Restore UK, but I guess they don't care about Northern Ireland. Do they? I don't know. Restore Britain, the head of Restore Britain. And in fact, just looking at the figures here, so they are further to the right than Reform UK. He's ex-Reform, fell out of Brexit Party, all of that, fell out with Nigel Farage, started his own thing. For the people that think that Reform holds something solid, for the people who think Reform UK are a bit too left-wing, a bit too liberal, then Restore Britain, they're your people. And in the Wakefield by-election coming, Makerfield by-election coming up, Andy Burnham expected to win, and all of that story, then from the right, they were taking away, in the polls, some of Reform's voters. And as first-past-the-post system, had they joined together... In other words, if Restore didn't compete and all those votes went to Reform, Reform would have beaten Andy Burnham and Labour by a few points, percentage points, according to the polls, of course. But that's changed anyway. The latest poll, well, it's a sample from the 26th of May to the 1st of June. So these events were not, of course, included Labour has gone up 6 points in the last few days. So Labour on 49%, Reform on 39%, and Restore Britain on 8%. Let's just take for purposes of this that they're accurate. Reform 39 plus Restore's 8, so that's 47. Labour 49, so they still beat them, even if they were together, which they're not. So at the moment, it's Labour 49, Reform 39. The Greens on 2%. You don't have to be Einstein. We can never really know. I put one of my famous tenors, bump, there you go, on the reason for that. It's because the Greens, their voters are going, you haven't got a chance, we're all voting Labour. The Lib Dems, 1%, haven't got a chance, we're all voting Labour. Conservatives, 1%. We're all voting, well, either Reform or Labour. Some of them, maybe. Some of the One Nation Tories. So that's why Greens, Lib Dems, Conservatives, 2-1-1. So basically, it's between Labour and Reform, 49% and 39%. Restore, Rupert Lowe's people, they get loads of funding and support from Elon Musk, of course, who, you know, makes Genghis Khan look like one of the world's most famous liberals. Rupert Lowe from Restore Britain.
20: With regard to Elon Musk, I think Elon Musk has done Britain and the world a huge service by turning X into a free speech platform. And I posted about that today because I feel very strongly about that. Prior to Elon Musk buying at huge cost, £44 billion or dollars, whatever it was, it was not a free speech platform. And algorithms suppressed things which the owners of the platform didn't like.

0: And I agree with Elon Musk that we need to sort out the wokery, the DEI, and all the other malign sort of philosophies that have been embedded into Britain over the recent past, largely as a result of Tony Blair and his cronies. But so I agree with Elon Musk. He's got absolutely every right.
1: What about him getting involved in UK politics?
0: As has every decent civilised Englishman, British, and British citizen. They've got the same right to comment on what's gone so badly wrong.
1: But he also has the right to elevate his opinions because he owns the platform. There was some analysis by the Financial Times, and UK politics accounted for more than a third of Elon Musk's ex posts over the last week. And the question really is, yes, free speech is important, but that platform is owned by one man who is using it to promote his own opinions on UK politics. And not all those posts are correct. In fact,
0: he actually palpable drivel. And he does not use his platform. He uses it in exactly the same way as everyone else.
1: So he doesn't elevate his own...
2: Okay, well, I haven't got time for that, but that's clearly nonsense. And can't go into it now, but we can, because I'm going to say it, so we have to back it up. But that Rupert Lowe, who maybe most people in Britain hadn't heard of, let alone the rest of the world, since all of this stuff, since Elon Musk decided to support him, his fallout with Nigel Farage, because Nigel Farage wants to keep a distance from Tommy Robinson because he realizes Tommy Robinson is a toxic brand for him, not because he particularly disagrees with Tommy Robinson by every indicator. In order to win at the general election, it's no good having your hardcore reform people. You need to get some of those, the swing voters, the undecideds in the United States. You know, you've got your hardcore Dems, hardcore Republicans, hardcore MAGA, and so on, hardcore Bernie. It's the middle ones that get you over the line to winning elections. Nigel Farage on Rupert Lowe.
3: And the Lowe thing? It's one angry man.
4: Who's the biggest challenge to you on the right, the politics? Is it Rupert Lowe and his Restore Britain party, or Kemi Badenoch and the Tories?
3: Well, half of Kemi Badenoch's MPs ought to be in the Lib Dems. And she can pretend to be whatever she wants to pretend to be. Look at their record in government. Look at her record in government. You know, she was women's minister for 2 years. Never mentioned Greenmean gangs once. She was a high priestess for renewable energy, you know, climate change legislation.
2: Good.
3: Now she says it wants to drill the North Sea. There's no credibility there at all.
2: Rupert Lowe, he says, I don't know when the figure is, but there was a massive uptick in the traffic to Rupert Lowe and Restore Britain. That doesn't happen by accident. That's Elon Musk pushing it. You know, you might see, even in your algorithms, it doesn't matter whether you use TikTok, Instagram, Facebook, YouTube, and the rest. You've got algorithms. You've said you like something, you've shown to be, so it'll push you more stuff that's like the stuff that you like. It can be skateboarding, dogs, or politics, or anything else. But if Elon Musk doesn't want you to see something, the algorithm changes, it goes down, suddenly people start not to appear so much. Emily Maitlis and John Sopel are always good on many things, of which they're aware, domestic UK politics particularly. Well, Emily, well, both of them really, with US politics as well. But on the double standards here, because remember Sarah Everard was killed by a police officer, and you know, tragic, terrible thing. There were some demos, and Nigel Farage was saying that, you know, we shouldn't allow the tragic murder of a woman to turn into attacks on men and women, men and on the police. You know, this was a terrible thing. A police officer attacked this woman, but don't blame all men. Don't blame all police. He was right then, wasn't he?
5: It was so inevitable. Almost from the moment that we heard from Henry Novak's father, Mark, begging people not to whip this up, not to make this about race, about tension, about hate, and asking the country as a whole to focus on knife crime, asking people to understand where things had gone wrong in the policing, but also in the murderer who was carrying a 21-inch dagger. and how quickly this has spiraled into something that, frankly,

0: suits the purposes of people who are looking to make electoral gain. If you cast your mind back to that utterly despicable, appalling murder of Sarah Everard in the middle of the COVID pandemic in 2021, killed by a serving police officer, raped by a serving police officer. At the time, Nigel Farage, if memory serves me right, said, "We must not allow the tragic murder of a young woman to turn into attacks on men and attacks on police." My God, how far we've come. So when a woman is raped and murdered, it becomes a potential attack on the police if there are people who go out, as they did then, to protest her death. Farage was one of those saying, "Oh, let's all calm it down. We don't want to hurt the police." That was an actual serving police officer who raped and murdered her. Suddenly, 5 years on, look where we are. The right is fighting with itself to be the party that doxes, outs, incites, whips up. And today we heard from Keir Starmer, who accused the tech billionaire Elon Musk of trying to whip up division. It was Elon Musk who actually doxed the young man you were talking about in the photo.
1: And of course, Keir Starmer can do his best as the Prime Minister to take on Grok, to take on Elon Musk. But Elon Musk controls X. And when that photo was put up on X, what was Elon Musk's response? "When is this scumbag going to prison?" A serving police officer who had nothing to do with the arrest of Henry Novak,
0: who was nominated for a bravery award.
1: Who was nominated for a bravery award and now has his life upended, is facing death threats, has had to be moved to a safe house. This is grotesque.
2: There's your free speech warrior, Elon Musk, yeah? So it would be bad enough if it were the real police officer that was in that body, you know, his body cam was the one that most of us have seen. It wasn't even the right police officer, but it's time this scumbag went to prison. Elon Musk weighing in on it. Now, Ben Habib, it's another one who's fallen out with Nigel Farage. Here's his comment. He was speaking to Adam Bolton on Wednesday.
3: What is wrong with Nigel Farage, in your view? We've now had...
2: That's a leading question and a half, Adam. Okay, we'll hear it again.
3: What is wrong with Nigel Farage, in your view? We've now had both the founder of Restore Britain and you having had senior roles alongside Farage moving out. What's wrong with him?
4: So the fundamental flaw with Farage, there are two flaws, I think, with Farage. There could be more than that, but let me just focus on two. The first is he doesn't have a political philosophy. People seem to think that he's this pro-British, right-wing, small state, low taxation, Thatcherite type politician. He's not. He openly says he's currying, you know, favour with Labour voters. He wanted to remove the cap on two-child benefit and so on. He's all over the place. And I would argue, Adam, that perhaps we haven't got time for me to reveal the whole position, but he's not even pro the United Kingdom leaving the EU. He absented himself once we won the referendum. And anyone who really cared about getting the country out of the EU would have seen, once the British people had voted to leave the EU, that was the time to really get on the front foot and paint the picture that he should have wanted to paint in order to make it a bright future for this country outside the EU. Instead, he pulled the ripcord and exited. So that's one issue. He doesn't have a political philosophy. He's here and he's there. And then the other thing is he has no strategic constitutional fortitude. He is a tactician. He's a fox. He's not a lion. He won't stand his ground. And that makes him deeply dangerous, I think, for the country as a prime minister. And what really concerns me, of course, is the damage that he would do as PM. But he would also trash the entire position that those of us who do believe the United Kingdom should be an independent, prosperous, sovereign country, those of us who really believe it and have a view on how that can be delivered, he would trash that narrative. People would point to him and say, "Well, you had your nationalist prime minister. He was absolutely awful. And we're now going to completely ditch the attempt for the United Kingdom to stand on its own 2 feet back in the EU, back in the globalist morass of international law. And
2: Okay. And so on. Ben Habib, for what it's worth, he's the former leader of, what the hell do they call themselves? Advance UK. very much a Brexiter, you know, obviously not somebody with whom I concur on so many issues. Giles Corran, you know him from The Times, Times newspaper, Jerry, of course, a conservative newspaper, is not best pleased.
5: Yes, of course. They've had some training, and in the heat of the moment, in that panic, if you've had any sort of training, I haven't. But I mean, you know, if you're a fireman, if you're a doctor, you know, when something goes wrong, there's a cardiac arrest. You just go. You revert to training. That's what training's for. It's why they train soldiers. I don't think they've just gone to the woke manual. Imagine, obviously, they treat a racially aggravated incident different now. What about domestic violence? Well, that's different now. It used to be that a man was allowed to rape and beat his wife and within the bounds of the law, and the police didn't even bother to show up. And women and other activists have spent years, decades trying to overturn that so that a woman is believed and that police show up at the incidents and that police don't then just, when the bloke says, yeah, she started it, they don't believe him. And they start on that principle. And they're just starting that way around. This, look, we all knew about this before it was in the papers, didn't we? I knew about it from X, from Elon Musk, from the appalling right, the sort of Twitterati right in America, who believe that Britain is an island of a Muslim island, is, you know, the Republic of Islamia or whatever they call it, and it's all run by Sadiq Khan, and whites are being murdered in the streets, and everybody's daughter has been taken by a grooming gang. They started this Henry Nevin. I'd never heard of him because obviously under the laws of what you could report while the court case was going on, we couldn't be told it. So I've had 6 weeks of it from America, just further examples that they give that we are this sort of socialist Islamic island. And so when it finally, oh, right, it is true, this case did happen, it's now reported, but it's already so politicized that nothing good can come of it. And frankly, I myself, in a much smaller way, was on the receiving end after George Floyd throughout the madness of BLM. I was relentlessly accused of racism by basically people who wanted my job. Other restaurant critics, chefs who I'd given bad reviews to, and people in The Guardian saying Corran is a racist, unable to provide evidence, but the wind was behind them, and it cost me an awful lot personally and professionally. And now it's over and it's blown back the other way, but I'm just not going to celebrate.
2: Yeah, that's right. You know, the left, the wokerati. I was booted out of a group. Well, booted. I booted myself out. Because in a group, you know, with politics and various things, and one particular group, and you would think some of you, Jonathan and Pompey, might think, what? But generally, I don't know, a lot of woke stuff in there. You know, great, a lot of stuff that I agreed with, you know, alert to social injustice. And I made some joke, me. I was accused of being, well, racist, this, that, and the other. And I thought, fuck them. You know, really, I thought, me. They clearly don't know me. Me, a racist, anti-Semitic, Islamophobe, whatever of them, really. So he's right. It can go the other way. You mentioned the food. He's a well-known food critic for The Times and other things. For what it's worth, his sister is Victoria Corran Mitchell, the wife of David Mitchell. She, the poker champion, amusing, entertaining, intelligent woman, blah, blah, and amusing husband. she's also the daughter, as is Giles, of Alan Corran, you know, the late, great Alan Corran, the editor of Punch magazine that Charles Dickens wrote for, not at the same time. Now, as we're on this, we'll just go to a break. And last night on BBC Question Time, there was, they had, you know, the debate with the candidates for this by-election, the Makerfield by-election. Andy Burnham, the favourite, Labour. And the others they had, what was it, Reform UK, the Greens, the Lib Dems, and the Conservative. It was about it. This Restore Britain were annoyed because they weren't invited. But it goes down to percentages of, you know, representing the people anyway. And I'll let you hear a little bit about that because, well, you know, you can see what you think of the calibre of the people that Nigel Farage is putting up. This guy doesn't speak like a politician. You know, it's refreshing. It's not just all like lawyers and PPE graduates and so on. Didn't go quite as well as they might have expected.
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2: 1:45, La 1:45. Lily on the Costa Blanca says, Henry Novak, awful for his family, tragic enough for your son being murdered, but to watch his last desperate moments trying to make someone believe him, so awful, difficult for his family to cope with that. Indeed, we can all agree that nobody's saying it was acceptable. It's the lessons learned. It's just the sort of the whole, you know, implying evil intent. And you know, among other things, the comparisons with George Floyd is that the police officer was on his neck for 8 minutes, whereas nobody's suggesting the police officer murdered Henry Novak. And as it turned, I mean, it could have been the case that they led to his death because they didn't give him the aid in enough time. As I've said like 3 times now, that what came out in court from medical independent experts is that he would not have survived anyway. I know that's terrible. It's neither here nor there. But the police action did not lead to his death. To say, well, no, that's fine, it was a terrible mistake, move on. No, not a bit of it. No, the police aren't saying that either. They're saying, okay, we need to, you know, have a look and see what's done here. Alan says, who was that dickhead? Missed his name as he only just came on. Rupert Lowe, probably. I've played quite a few of them, as you put it. I can't remember which one. Ray and Mikas, yeah, an AI picture of Nigel Farage with a T-shirt saying, stir up the gullible so everyone forgets about the £5 million. Can't do that today, but yes, indeed. Kurt in Cologne, who's, you know, becoming a bit of a cliched German, are you? You say, Musk did good. There's a long tradition in the Anglo-Saxon world of naming and shaming. It's part of Anglo-Saxon law, even, address and all. Right. Let me just see another thing. Okay, some unbroadcastable stuff you're telling me. On Question Time last night, Andy Burnham, who could well, all of this is important because he could well be in the next couple of months the British Prime Minister, permanent seat on the Security Council, and waning, of course, but an influence on the world stage. Absolutely. So it's not just some sort of local spat. Burnham.
18: Why don't you just say it straight out? I am campaigning for the election. Okay, you want to be MP for Makefield, but you want to get into number 10. This is your moment. Just quickly, because I want to move on.
19: Well,
18: come on. This is the time.
19: I'm not somebody who gets ahead of myself. I can't do anything unless I'm lucky enough to get the support of people here. But if I get your support, I would seek to represent you at the highest possible level and give this constituency maximum power and influence. I think Wes Streeting seems to have launched a leadership contest. So if that is running, I would seek to join it, but I'd have to persuade members of the Parliament to raise the price to do the same. So that's the only factor. And on the quarterly allowance, I've heard it on so many doorsteps, and I've said to my team, let's have a proper look at this and let's develop a policy.
2: Okay. Well, you know, he's Starmer's going to, as things currently stand, let me get another tenner. Right, this one's on. In a couple of months, that guy you just heard is going to be the new British Prime Minister. Now, on what we were talking about before, Andy Burnham, at this thing last night.
19: I'm Mayor of Greater Manchester. I know my words have consequences. All politicians do. If you give a preordained statement at 8 o'clock in the morning, believe me, you are well aware of what you say and what might happen later in that day. Those consequences were seen on the streets of Southampton, and the ringleaders of that violence used exactly the same words as the leader of the Reform Party when they were orchestrating that violence. And this is a big question that comes to the heart of this by-election. Honestly, do we want to carry on as Britain down this path towards a politics like the United States of America, where if people vote different ways, they won't talk to each other and they won't have any relationship with each other? Or do we want to be true to Britain and still live in a country where we work to find common ground?
2: Okay. Now, the guy, Rob Kenyon, he's Nigel Farage's man. He's the guy going up against, you know, things could change. He could be the new MP.
18: If you want to, you're being asked, do you want to condemn the violence that took place in Southampton?
19: 100% condemn the violence. It's not violence, is not the answer to this. What we need to do is make sure we do it politically and we, you know, we reforms policies to get 30,000 extra police officers on the streets. You know, and ban knives, regardless of the, you know, religious background, that we ban knives completely.
18: If you want to, you're being asked.
2: Not entirely unreasonable, well, not unreasonable at all, really, what he said there. There was some talk about he didn't vote Brexit. He slagged off Brexit, and then he's now saying that he did vote for Brexit. But he's their guy. And Andy Burnham as well is saying this.
19: There's a case to look at that again. There was an exemption, wasn't there, for the Sikh religion? Because it is a very important part of their faith. But in a world where, you know, we do have serious challenges with knife crime, I think it needs to be looked at. Although it needs a very careful debate, is what I would say.
2: I am surprised, quite frankly, that that religious Sikhs are allowed to carry a kirpan, these little knives, with them, you know, anyway. I see a figure that in 20 years, fewer than 0.1% of kirpans, these ceremonial knives, have ever been misused in crime. Now, Rob Kenyon, just because of time, now we'll just skip from BBC Question Time last night. He came from a lot of attacks because of his misogynistic comments, which are put down to, you know, locker room banter and all of that sort of stuff. But outside of that, in a local pub, I think it might have been, Chris Mason, the BBC's political editor, caught up with him. And just a brief excerpt from that to give you an idea of Rob Kenyon, the Reform candidate, up against Andy Burnham, the only one that has a chance of maybe defeating him.
20: I spoke to Andy Burnham recently and scrutinised what he'd said in the past and whether he'd changed his mind about various things. So let's do the same with you. And we'll start with some policies. You have said that Russia was well within its rights to invade Crimea, part of Ukraine. That'll sound to some people, won't it, like you're sympathetic to Vladimir Putin?
19: Absolutely not, Chris. I've served in the Army Reserve since, and I'm totally against the illegal annexation of Crimea.
20: So you changed your mind on that?
19: Things have happened since.
0: people change their opinions on things. And
20: let's talk about Brexit. You said that the Leave campaign peddled nationalistic pish during the Brexit referendum.
21: A night out for you. You're born in this country.
0: 100%. And on that, Chris, I voted for Brexit.
20: So who was peddling nationalistic pish? I mean, some critics of your party leader, Nigel Farage, would accuse him of that.
0: To be honest, I don't even know what context. I'm not sure what nationalistic pish means. If I'm
20: well, you tell me. You wrote it.
0: I've no recollection of saying that.
20: You sounded sceptical about COVID vaccines and, in particular, boosters. In fact, you told England's chief medical officer to get lost, or you put it a bit more bluntly than that. But I think you got the jabs yourself. So is it responsible to have been saying that kind of stuff whilst you were getting the jabs yourself?
0: Well, I want to make one thing perfectly clear. I'm not anti-vax or anti-jabs. I had my first lot of COVID jabs, but...
20: But you were telling England's chief medical officer to get lost?
0: wasn't a polite thing to say. I weren't involved in politics back then. I speak like...
2: He told him to F off, but fully.
0: No, normal bloke does. Mm-hmm. You go in a pub, we're in a pub now, you know, you go into the next room, speak to local people, I think you'll hear a lot worse than what I've said on Twitter.
20: Let's do a bit of scrutiny on your character, because part of standing for an MP is people getting a sense of who you are as a candidate and as a person. You made sexual remarks about Carol Vorderman.
0: Sorry, I have not made sexual remarks about Carol Vorderman. Somebody else did, but then I respond with a crass joke about that comment, so I personally didn't make the comment.
20: Carol Vorderman said what you'd said was disgusting. There's a pattern around some of the remarks you've said in the past that have sounded like they were degrading women.
0: There might have been a few crass comments. You know, if I'm as an elected public official, which I am now, I wouldn't make any crass comments because everything you do say is under a microscope, but comments that I made before I was involved in politics. You know, you'll be judged in the future by what you say.
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2: That's it, we're out of time. I'm going to leave you with an explainer from Nee Nelson of the difference between Americans and Brits. And I, of course, say it with love and affection. 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
21: Out for you, you're born in this country. It's a laugh, isn't it? You go out, isn't it? You have 10 points. curry. Went to a comedy night. Loved it. Went out afterwards for a drink. Your mate Dave knocked into someone, spilt their drink. Bit of a scrap, black eye, giggles. Let's say you're born in America. How different would your night be, innit? You go out, you'd have one pint. 10 curries. Went to a comedy night, didn't get it. Go out for a drink afterwards, your mate Todd knocks into someone, spills their milkshake, and they shoot him in the face. Americans, they've got a gun problem, innit? We've got Yankees in the house tonight. Give us a cheer, Americans. Yeah. Where's the America? Give us a wave. In America, over there, sweet, you buy. Whereabouts in America are you from? Do you know? You lot have got a gun problem, innit? You've got a gun. They've got a gun problem. They don't realise. The Americans don't realise. They don't understand the link between lots and lots of people having guns and lots of people getting shot. How can we explain it to her? All right. If I was to give you a mobile telephone, do you think you'd be more or less likely to make a telephone call?
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1: BBC News with Moira Alderson. Ukraine says it's carried out marine drone attacks on vessels in the Sea of Azov and its ports. It said it had targeted dry cargo vessels and a tanker carrying grain stolen from Russian-occupied Ukrainian fields. Kyiv claimed the vessels had had their names painted over and their radar disabled. Vitaly Shevchenko is in Kyiv.
2: The Ukrainian military says it carried out the attacks in the occupied ports of Mariupol and Berdyansk, and also in coastal waters nearby. According to the head of Ukraine's drone forces, Robert Brovdy, the ships were involved in illegally shipping grain from the occupied territories and delivering military cargo and fuel. Azerbaijan says that five of its nationals died in a drone attack on two ships also in the Azov Sea. Russia has blamed Kyiv for their deaths.
1: Ukraine has admitted that a sea drone that exploded in the Romanian Black Sea port of Constanța this morning was one of its own. The top official in Constanța said he'd been told the drone was part of a group of five, with a second one exploding in Ukraine. A search was on for the remaining three. Romanian defence officials say the Constanța drone self-detonated in the harbour, badly damaging a ship and several warehouses, but causing no casualties. President Putin will deliver the keynote address to his annual economic forum in St. Petersburg today, with aides insisting Russia remains as powerful as ever militarily and economically. Moscow is running an increasingly large budget deficit as money is channeled towards the war in Ukraine. The opening of the forum on Wednesday was overshadowed by Ukrainian strikes on targets near St. Petersburg, as the BBC's Russia editor Steve Rosenberg explains.
3: We heard from Vladimir Putin yesterday. He was talking to heads of international news agencies, and he sort of projected this image of confidence. He was trying to project strength. He still thinks Russia has the advantage in this war, that Russian troops are advancing in all areas of the front line. Russia has advantages of manpower and willpower. But thinking back to Wednesday and that image of the smoke, that kind of jars with what was said yesterday.
1: The French president, Emmanuel Macron, says he's shocked by apparent judicial failings which may have contributed to the killing of an 11-year-old girl in the southwest of the country. The girl, known as Liana, went missing a week ago in rural Legers, and a body matching her description has now been found. Mr. Macron says he's ordered an urgent investigation.
4: Il est clair qu'il y a un dysfonctionnement.
5: It is clear that something was dysfunctional and gaps were revealed. Now we have to clarify these, and so what the government will do is to put in place very fast investigations and ask for these to be conducted in the fastest way possible and to be able to clarify their responsibilities. But things did not take place like they should have. This is obvious, and so this is unacceptable.
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1: Hello, welcome to today's book show. As always, we will start by looking at the bestseller lists on Amazon.co.uk and the Sunday Times, the oldest and most influential book sales chart in the UK. Quite a few new entries this week. Then we'll be chatting to Chris Dresser, who immigrated to South Africa as a child and has spent his working life in the film and television industry, starting back in Britain with the BBC in London, then ITV in Birmingham, where at the time he was the youngest studio manager in Britain. He's also written and produced film and TV commercials and award-winning documentaries. Surviving Treachery is the final part of the critically acclaimed Will John trilogy, documenting some of the darkest parts of South Africa's history. We're also chatting to Nick Greenberg. He's a bassist, composer, and author. His music career has taken him to Carnegie Hall, the Kennedy Center, and international stages in Taiwan. He's also a former chocolatier, a current winemaker, and an award-winning home brewer. His novel, Buried Treasure, imagines what happens when an unlikely Midwestern musician stumbles into a trade where the stakes are far higher than he ever imagined, the world of rare truffles. And we're joined by Sue Chang, the daughter of a former reluctant student Red Guard leader. Her short stories have won numerous awards. Her debut novel, The Immortal Woman, is a generational story of heartbreak, resilience, yearning, and ultimately hope, offering a rarely seen insider's view of the fractured lives of the new Chinese immigrants and those they leave behind. That's just the first hour. In the second hour, we're chatting to Emma Cowell, Sharon V. Agar, and Laurie Gilmore.
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0: Welcome to The Book Show. We start by looking at the Sunday Times bestseller list, the oldest and most influential book sales chart in the UK. This is the one that every author wants to be on, as it's the most accurate estimation of book sales in the country. This week's hardback fiction chart is all change, with seven new titles on the list. Matt Haig is on with his follow-up to The Midnight Library, which spent 71 weeks in the bestseller charts. This week also marks an entire year in the bestseller charts for Chloe Dalton's memoir Raising Hair, an unlikely hit which continues to enchant thousands of new readers. So starting with general hardbacks, there are four new entries this week. At number one is London Falling by Patrick Ruddon Keefe. Number two, The Book of Birds by Robert McFarlane and Jackie Morris. Number three, a new entry called Blitz by John Nicol, and accounts of catastrophe and resilience across the UK during the Blitz. Number four, a new entry called The Power of Hormones by Louise Newson, dismantling myths around the hormones that play vital roles in the female body. Number five, All the Medals Have Been Handed Out by Guy Martin. Number six is a new entry called Lionheart by Cam Whitnell, how a lifelong love of big cats led to a career in wildlife rescue and welfare. Number seven is Start With Yourself by Emma Greed. Number eight, the other new entry, Mega Builds by Fred Mills, the world's biggest engineering challenges and what they tell us about the future. Number nine is Fame Sick by Lena Dunham, and number 10, To the Women by Donna Ashworth. Looking at fiction hardbacks, there are eight new entries this week, including number one, The Ballad of Falling Dragons by Sarah A. Parker. Facing disaster, Rave must choose a path, a sequel to When the Moon Hatched. Number two, Stormbreaker by Nisha G. Tooley. A woman hiding a powerful secret attends a prestigious but brutal academy. Number three is The Midnight Train by Matt Haig. On the brink of death, a train arrives to take a man through his important memories. Number four, John of John by Douglas Stewart. A recent art graduate navigates his return home to the island of Harris. Number five is Yesteryear by Caro Claire Burke. Number six, Enough by Dawn French. A grandmother gathers her family together to reveal an alarming secret. Number seven is Bloodbound by Ellis Hunter. As a deadly duel looms, a queendom's heir and a blade juggler's fates intertwine. Number eight is Ironwood by Michael Connolly. A detective sergeant is sworn to protect Catalina Island from incoming danger. Number nine is The Things We Never Say by Elizabeth Strout. And number 10 is Mortadent's Peril by R.J. Barker. A man who speaks to the dead is framed for the murder of someone close to him. Moving on to Amazon.co.uk, the top 10 this week. Number one is The Names by Florence Knapp. Number two, The Divorce by Frieda McFadden. Number three, Yesteryear by Caro Claire Burke. Number four, the latest by Maggie O'Farrell, is called Land. Number five, Careless People by Sarah Wynne Williams. This is about her time working at Facebook. They tried to silence her on this book. Looking forward to reading it. Number six, Sticker Dolly Dressing K-pop by Leslie Sims. Number seven, London Falling by Patrick Ruddon Keefe. Number eight, The Impossible Fortune by Richard Osman. Number nine is The Long Shoe by Bob Mortimer. And number 10 is The Deal by L. Kennedy. This has been adapted into a TV series called Off Campus, which is something we talked about with Franny Katz last week.
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0: Joining us on the line now is Chris Dresser. He immigrated to South Africa as a child and attended the same school as Wilbur Smith. He spent his working life in the film and television industry, starting back in Britain with the BBC in London, then ITV in Birmingham, where at the time he was the youngest studio manager in Britain. Later, he wrote and directed film and TV commercials and had four South African entries at the Cannes Advertising Festival. He also wrote, directed and produced documentaries, winning 8 international awards. He then concentrated on writing screenplays and had 6 feature films and 7 television series producing. He's with us on The Book Show to talk about his new novel, Surviving Treachery. It's the final part of the critically acclaimed Will John trilogy. A gripping read set against the unspoilt scenic wonders of South Africa's magnificent Fold Mountains, whilst documenting some of the darkest parts of South Africa's history. Welcome to The Book Show, Chris.
9: Thank you.
0: Great to have you with us. So what a fascinating and varied career it sounds like you've had in film and television.
9: I've led a very interesting life, let's put it that way. Quite an exciting life, really.
0: Yes. Yeah. So how did you get into film and television? What happened first?
9: Okay, well, there's a crazy story involved. When I finished my being educated at Michael House in South Africa, I spent a year in Namibia and then worked my way on a cargo ship to Rotterdam, got myself to England, did a number of odd jobs, and then eventually ended up by being a bouncer in a nightclub in Soho. I know I was quite a good sportsman, particularly with rugby and also boxing. I then had to chuck out a Canadian guy one day, and he said to me, he came back in and apologized, and he said, "Listen, you're South African. Do you play rugby?" I said, "Of course I do." He said, "Ah, well, I'll give you a job if you can get yourself to Vancouver and you will play for our club." I said, "Great." So I wasn't earning much money from banging heads together. So I said, okay, I'll look around for a job. And I did. And in the process, discovered.

0: that the very highly paid work for BBC at the time was as a scene shifter, because it was before video. And so everything went out live. And what they'd do is they'd build three or four sets in a studio. And then when the one set was finished, they'd pull it down and build a new set in total silence. And it was a very skilled job. Anyway, I oversold myself. And the guy said, no, you don't want that job. You want something on the production side. And I nearly blew it by saying, is it more money or less money? And he said, well, it's less money, but that's what you want, isn't it? What could I say? And that's how I got into television.
1: Oh, amazing. And I guess at the time you had no idea that you were going to end up writing for film and television.
0: None at all. Although I have to say, when I was living in Namibia, I had one particular day where I looked out into the desert and I was actually playing Rachmaninoff's second piano concerto in the background. And I thought to myself, what the hell do I want to do with my life? And I thought, well, one day, one of these days, I'll write a book. Mm-hmm. And that was about as far as it got. And then after that, I forgot all about that and took odd jobs, mostly concentrated on playing my sport, particularly rugby. So when I got into TV, it was a complete new world. And for the first time, it excited me enough to make me want to stay with it.
1: Yeah. And what about the commercial side of things, writing and directing commercials? Yes. There's a real skill to writing commercials.
0: Yes, I think it's a very good training ground, actually. When I was in television, I worked with a TV director, Richard Lester, who went on to make a number of quite big movies, including the two Beatles movies and Poseidon Adventure. Anyway, he said he was leaving television to go and make commercials. I said, what on earth for? He said, well, because in 30 seconds, you have to tell a very, very clear story. And it's a very good way of disciplining yourself to write succinctly. And I took his advice, you know, and wanted to write commercials, and I found that they were indeed challenging, but I came up with some good ideas. So there we go.
1: Any that we would know of?
0: I don't know. I mean, it was many years ago. There was a Shell Vapona strip that used to hang up in rooms to take the offensive smells out of the rooms and things like that. And I wrote it around as sort of I did it as a striptease, animated striptease. We pulled the packaging off to sort of Bumps and Grinds music. It was very successful. And funny enough, the Australians came up with exactly the same idea. I never heard whether I won anything. I'm afraid I didn't have a boss who was very communicative. Anyway, there we are. That's kind of what I did.
1: And what about film and television? What stuff are you writing and directing for that?
0: Right. Well, initially I was writing primarily documentaries, and I actually won 7 or 8 international awards for documentaries, actually 7 of them with one particular film, which was a tourist film for the South African Tourism Board called South Africa, the Best Kept Secret. And although it was the height of apartheid, we still managed to win some awards, which I was very excited about. And I also won an award for a film on rugby called the British Lions Tour of 1968, called Lions Eye View. Although a bit of a drama there, I ended up with a fight with the studio and ended up by not getting any credit for it, although 95% of it was mine.
1: Oh, no.
0: Anyway, there we are. Yes. It was very frustrating.
1: Yes, I bet. So when did you decide to write books then, and how different is it writing books compared to writing for the screen?
0: Well, okay, I came about writing books in an odd sort of way, I guess. There was a bit of a lull in the production side of television, of film and television in South Africa in the early 2000s. I looked around and I thought it was sort of fairly early day idea, which I wrongly called cyber soapies, It wasn't a soapy, really, but it was a weekly serial on the website of a client. And the client in this case was a country hotel about 80 miles outside of Johannesburg in the Magaliesberg Mountains. I wrote this for 2 years, in fact. And in the first 3 months, I'd increased the visitors to the website, their website, by about, 2,000% or something like that.
1: Wow.
0: And it proved to be very popular, because what happened would, people would want to come back and read the serial, so they would come back and look at the website of the hotel every week. And this was very useful for the hotel. Anyway, the reason for telling you all this is, at the end of the year, I realized I'd written an entire novel, and the end of the second year, I'd written two novels. So many years later, when I had already left South Africa, come back to Britain, I then edited them and translated them into novel form. And then I found a publisher willing to publish the two books. But she said that, in fact, I should have a third book to create a trilogy. So I wrote a third book. Completely, not as a serial, wrote it as a book, which is the one that's just been published, and I'm particularly pleased with that one. But they're all three, the first two, they've been very well received, not that well known, and I'm busy marketing them at the moment.
1: Yeah, fantastic. So tell us about your main characters.
0: Okay, well, for fairly commercial reasons, I decided to have the main character, a chap called Ed Wiljohn, an American. He qualified as a mining engineer, although he came from a super wealthy family in the States. But he didn't want to go into the family business. He wanted to have the outdoor spaces and the excitement of the life in somewhere like Africa. So he got himself a job with a platinum mine in Africa, which is just down the road from the mountains where this country hotel is located. In fact, the richest platinum mines in the world. He's the main character, and he meets and falls in love with a young girl who is South African. She comes from a German missionary hereditary. There's a whole village. Oh, gosh, I can't remember the name now. Blumendal, something, not Blumendal, but something like that, near to the hotel. She and Ed fall in love and eventually marry. And then Ed has a completely mad, psychotic brother who was actually in the 9/11 destruction of the Twin Towers in the States. And as he's recovering from his injuries, he comes out to South Africa, intent on harassing his older brother, whom he hates, and he wants to rather usurp him in the family business, etc. So that's kind of that story. Those are the basis of that story. I do quite a bit on the an amazing coincidence that a farmer just down the road from the hotel actually was visiting family in the States on the day of the 9/11, and he was on the Staten Island ferry when the first plane hit the Twin Towers and so on. So we built all that into the story as well.
1: Yeah.
0: Also a little bit of background history into the area where this whole thing took place is that, first of all, the Magaliesberg Mountains, they're fold mountains, but they're the second oldest mountains on the planet after the Himalayas.
1: Wow.
0: And, and it's a fascinating area. And they've got all these platinum mines and all the rest of it. The local African tribe in that area actually secured the mining rights at the time of President Paul Kruger in the late 1900s. And they've maintained it ever since. They're a super wealthy family now. That's kind of the background.
1: Okay.
0: And there's a lot of interest. Oh, and, oh, sorry, one other thing. Two of the most significant battles of the Anglo-Boer War.

0: treachery. So I thought I'd keep the word treachery consistent for the trilogy. The second book was Deceit of Treachery, and the third book, Surviving Treachery. And it's all about, which is, I think I can say without spoiling it in any way, the daughter, this is now 20 years later, the daughter of the couple, Ed and Elka Wiljohn. She's a university student in Syracuse in the States, and she's accosted by one of the more radical left-leaning students, of which there were quite a few in that time. She's you know, oh, you're a white South African and you know, blooming apartheid and all the rest of it. And Karen says, well, you know, it's all very well, but I was born well after the end of apartheid, and it's 30 years ago. So why are you attacking me? And she said, well, what do you know about apartheid? And this pushes a button with Karen, who realizes she doesn't really know that much about it. You know, she's trying to do, along with her family and a lot of people in the area, are just trying to coexist with their fellow South Africans of all colors. And anyway, so when she comes back to South Africa for a holiday, she actually decides to find out more about the apartheid years, which she does in an unusual way. And then in the meantime, we introduce the factor that because her father is a very wealthy man, not generally known, but this criminal has found this out, and he decides that he's going to kidnap Karen, which eventually this happens. So that's the basis of the story.
1: Mm. So how does it feel that it's finished now, the trilogy? Are you already missing it or looking forward to the next project?
0: Good question. Yeah, I'm very happy, actually. I'm very happy with the product. I believe that each one of the three stories has a good, rattling good, page-turning story to tell. And also giving a little bit of background, what I did try and avoid was, I didn't want to get into a heavy political stuff in South Africa, because so many books have been written about it, and you know, they're revealing the horrors of apartheid, which was in a terrible system. So only in the third book do I touch on it, but I do it in an unusual way. And I look at it from three different viewpoints. The viewpoint of an African who was injured in a shooting incident, an Afrikaner who was a policeman at the time, and an English-speaking South African. And they all have their different points of view as to not only apartheid, but South Africa and the whole interrelationship between the people.
1: Mm, interesting. Well, if people want to get a copy of Surviving Treachery, it's out now. It's available on our website, tre.radio, and it's by Chris Dresser, who we've been chatting with today. Chris, thanks so much for joining us.
0: It's a pleasure. I've enjoyed chatting. I talk too much anyway, so it's always a good thing to have a little bit of letting off steam. Okay.
1: Great. Thank you very much,
0: Anna. Nice talking to you.
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1: Joining us on the line now is Nick Greenberg. He's a versatile bassist, composer, and author who has performed a wide variety of musical styles, Broadway shows, and even the occasional poker gig. His music career has taken him to Carnegie Hall, the Kennedy Center, and international stages in Taiwan. He's also a former chocolatier, a current winemaker, and award-winning home brewer. He's with us on The Book Show to talk about his novel Buried Treasure. It imagines what happens when an unlikely Midwestern musician stumbles into a trade where the stakes are far higher than he ever imagined. It's the world of rare truffles. Welcome to The Book Show, Nick.
5: Thank you so much, Anna. Excited to be here.
1: Oh, it's great to have you with us. And what a fabulous music career it sounds like you've had.
5: It keeps me pretty busy.

0: I'll have to admit to that.
1: Yeah, amazing. So how did you get into playing the bass particularly?
0: I think I grew up in a kind of a musical household, started on piano, went to cello, and then as a certain age, started listening to popular music and rock and roll and jazz, and I was drawn to the bass, and next thing I knew, that was my life.
1: Yeah, and amazing to be playing in places like Carnegie Hall and the Kennedy Center.
0: Such a thrill to have the opportunity to do that. There's something about being on those esteemed stages and looking out and thinking, what am I doing here?
1: And also your interest in food, working as a chocolatier, a winemaker, a home brewer, how did all that happen?
0: You say interest, maybe I call it obsession. I like to eat, I like to cook, and I got into beer making just because it seemed like I can follow a recipe. If I can cook, I can make beer. And that sort of eventually led me into winemaking, which I actually had a grandfather who was in the business a long time ago, which sort of sparked my interest. So it's a descent into obsession, I guess.
1: Yeah. So have you, I assume you've tried your own beer and wine?
0: Yes, I love I still making beer. I've won an award, a couple awards for blue ribbons for beer, and still doing making and drinking both of those.
1: Amazing. That's fantastic. So, what about writing then? What made you wanted to write novels?
0: I think that was a long road. My father was a writer. He wrote poetry and short stories and novels and librettos and plays. And I got the bug early, though I never thought that was something that I was interested in doing. And at some point, I can't even tell you when, driving a lot to gigs and a lot of time to think, I just decided these kind of random ideas started appearing in my head. And I thought, I should write a book. I don't know why I thought that, but that started the first one.
1: Yeah. So looking at this one then, Buried Treasure, talking about truffles. Now it seems like the guy you're talking about, your main character, could be you a bit. Have you had experience with truffles?
0: I have been accused of that character being me. Maybe there's a little bit of autobiography in there. I didn't have a lot of experience or knowledge of truffles till I started writing this book. I was always fascinated by them, had tasted them occasionally. They're very pricey, so couldn't afford to eat them very much. But I found their history so intriguing. There's so much mystery and drama involved, and people who hunt truffles, people who cook them, cook with them, and I just found it fascinating.
1: Yeah. So what did you find out then? What was so fascinating? What did you learn about where they come from?
0: The two, I would say, premium regions that the most famous truffles in the world are from the Perigord region in France and the Piedmont region in Italy, black truffles and white truffles, respectively. And even amongst those two, there's some, drama about which is the best one. But just truffle hunters are very secretive. There's been, some rivals will poison other rivals' truffle dogs or break into their warehouses in the middle of the night and steal millions of dollars or pounds, if you will, worth of truffles.
1: Gosh.
0: It's very secretive too, and there's fraternities that date back generations, truffle fraternities.
1: Goodness. So there's a real kind of mushroom mafia going on then.
0: Yes, exactly. You nailed it.
1: Wow. So the people who hunt truffles then, are they like generations of families that have been doing it? You can't presumably just apply for be a truffle hunter.
0: Yeah, I think it does tend to come down to families, but also if you're growing up in the region, you're exposed to that and you see what's going on and you can develop the skills and find, and lately it's been dogs because they're not as likely to eat the truffles they dig up as opposed to the pigs who historically have been the creature of preference. But yeah, I think you grow up in a culture of it, and then it's up to you to find your secret hiding places, which you're not going to tell anybody about. And
1: so
0: hopefully, yeah.
1: So that they are, they're not in protected areas then. You could be out walking with your dog in a forest and the dog could come across a truffle and you can claim it as your own and do what you want with it. Is that possible then?
0: If you're on public land, for sure, you wouldn't want to try that on somebody's private land because they are very protective of what grows underground. And yeah, and not just any dog can do that. The dog has to be trained to uncover these.
1: I was going to ask you that as well. How does the dog know? So it's not just any dog that would automatically sniff out a truffle then.
0: There are definitely some dogs that are better as far as picking up scents, but they also have to be trained to that particular scent. And sometimes it takes quite a while. You know, puppies are easily distracted, so they kind of got to grow into the game, if you will.
1: Yeah. So tell us about your main character, Danny Pascoe, and what he goes through in the book.
0: So Danny is a bass player, much like myself. So that is sort of autobiographical. But he's been a musician that's traveled on the road for years and kind of wants to settle down and make his wife happy that he's not gone half the year. And so he needs to find a way to work from home or in the community he lives, which is in Ohio in the U.S. So he starts doing a lot of recording, studio work. And these days it's something you can do in your living room, if you will. You know, if you have the right equipment, you can record tracks. And I do this myself with my son who lives in L.A. I record tracks and send them to him and he sends them to me. But anyway, the character is doing this, but he also doesn't feel quite as fulfilled not working with live musicians anymore and just feels isolated. And when he discovers truffles growing in the woods behind his house, it's almost like every time he uncovers one, he discovers this new muse that sparks his musical creativity, which is kind of mystical in a way.
1: Mm-hmm. Yeah. And so how does he end up in the forest? How does the truffle industry come into it?
0: Well, so he's the truffles he finds, he discovers later on, were originally planted, if you will. The person who owned his farm before him was an Italian farmer who brought these spores over when he left Italy. And somehow all the soil conditions were right for these truffles to thrive. And his dog, who wasn't trained, just tended to be a digger and end up uncovering them. And anyway, these truffles became, when he introduced them to his chef friend neighbor, the chef started putting them on the menu, and there got a lot of noise and publicity about how good they were started to get out. And then you have people from the truffle fraternities not too happy about some rogue truffle appearing on the scene and disturbing the the cosmic flow of truffles. And yeah, I took some liberties here with the as you called it, the mushroom mafia.
1: Interesting. And in your research, this kind of thing does actually happen. So ordinary people will come across truffles and maybe sell them to a restaurant, and people from the truffle fraternities get upset. I mean, does that really happen?
0: I write fiction, so does that answer your question?
1: No, fair enough. No, it's just you said you did a lot of research, so I'm trying to unpick what bits are true.
0: Well, I guess the research tended to go on how much intrigue was going on with people, like where they were digging up truffles. Not so much in this country, although there are lesser truffles that are maybe not, you know, as esteemed as the black and white ones from Europe. But people are, there's a lot of crime that goes on, and not necessarily somebody telling you can't sell this mushroom, you know, because it's it's disturbing the flow, if you will.
1: Yeah. And what sort of price are we talking?
0: So it depends on the size. I think the biggest truffle, I don't know if it was a pound, but it was, and I know we're talking pounds or kilograms. I don't know how to convert that.
1: That's okay.
0: But they can go for hundreds of thousands of dollars if it's of the proper size. And that's why, like, when chefs use them, they tend to just shave off a small amount.
1: Yeah. Yeah, it's amazing. So now that the book is finished, do you think you might write more about this character of Danny?
0: So I guess I have sort of this universe. I have another trilogy that I'm working on. Book one came out in May of last year. It's called The Culinary Caper, and it's another food-centric book. And Danny actually does appear as a character in this series, not as the principal character.
1: Okay. Okay. So there is going to be more then.
0: Yeah. And there's book two of the trilogy should be coming out this summer with any luck.
1: Okay, perfect. Well, in the time being, people can get a copy of Buried Treasure. It's available on our website, tre.radio, and it is by Nick Greenberg, who we've been chatting with today. Nick, thanks so much for joining us.
0: Such a pleasure. Thank you.
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1: Joining us on the line now is Sue Chang. She's the daughter of a former reluctant student Red Guard leader. Her short stories have won or been shortlisted for various awards, and her fiction has been nominated for a Journey Prize and a National Magazine Award. She's with us on The Book Show to talk about her debut novel, The Immortal Woman. It's a generational story of heartbreak, resilience, yearning, and ultimately hope, offering a rarely seen insider's view of the fractured life of the new Chinese immigrants and those they leave behind. Welcome to The Book Show, Sue.
11: Thank you so much for having me, Hannah.
1: Oh, it's great to have you with us. And what a fascinating story. So was some of this inspired by your family history, I assume?
11: Yes, you assumed right. So I do have a parent who was a reluctant student leader during the Cultural Revolution. And when I was growing up, I was listening to a lot of the stories around the dinner table. There was also a little bit of a generational disagreement between sort of my parents' generation, my grandparents' generation. They were all sitting around the table and they would have different interpretation of the events. And I was just fascinated by it.
1: Yeah. So when you say reluctant Red Guard leader, what did it mean to be a Red Guard leader? Just explain, can you?
11: Sure. So This is during the Cultural Revolution. I think maybe many of your listeners know quite a bit about it already. It was a decade long. It really carries a very significant weight for a lot of Chinese people, even like myself, I'm a child of its survivors decades later. So this period was marked by very dramatic political upheavals. At the time, the party was trying to preserve very pure ideology by purging both the capitalistic and the traditional elements from the Chinese society. So there was a quite widespread persecutions and profound chaos. So at the time, there was this group of youth called the Red Guards. Typically, they are in their teens. So it would be around high school, middle school age. And they are the loyal foot soldiers of the Cultural Revolution. They are extremely loyal to Chairman Mao. And they were supposedly in school, but they saw a lot of chaos. Often they will, what we call, have these political struggle sessions against their teachers, because teachers are the intellectual class. And one of my parents was a regular leader, but was very reluctant because really didn't want to beat up the teacher and really use this opportunity to protect the teacher during that time. So it was a very intricate position to be in.
1: Yeah, must have been fascinating hearing their stories then and their memories of that time.
11: Yeah, absolutely. Yeah, as a child, I was so fascinated. But the textbooks I had at school, they were semi-portraying the period without giving a lot of details. And some of the details were not jiving very well with the stories I hear at home privately. So that just intrigued me even more. And after I became an immigrant in North America, I was able to really read a lot of the materials that were not available to me when I was a child. So I really did a lot of research over the years before I sat down to write this book.
1: Yeah, it's fascinating, isn't it, to think what we're taught in schools. You know, as a child, you obviously believe everything you're taught in school and assume that you're being told the whole story. But I think a lot of people will know from different parts of the world, depending on where you grew up, that the history you're taught can be very different.
11: Absolutely. Yeah, that's not a unique experience. Like you said, yeah, a lot of countries probably have suppressed the information they're given to their people. And yeah, certainly that's the case here as well.
1: Yeah. So were you quite surprised with the research that you did in what you found out? Or do you feel you got quite a big picture and understanding from your parents?
11: I do think I got very good information from my parents, and not just them, their friends, acquaintances. And the research mostly just verified and affirmed a lot of the understanding I already had. I did uncover more shocking history than what my parents could tell me. There's certainly more brutal persecutions in certain parts of the country. And that's the kind of thing we definitely could not see when I was growing up in mainland China. So yeah, so there was definitely supplemental material arising from the research, but very much thematically, it affirmed what I already knew as a child.
1: Yeah. So can you tell us about your characters?
11: Sure, yeah. So this book mainly follows a pair of mother and daughter. So the mother character, LeMay, she is the daughter of a first-generation communist revolutionary. So the book opens during her youth. It was the 1960s. And she is a very beautiful girl, very bookish, compassionate. And also, she's quietly rebellious, and it was not a good thing back then to be rebellious, but she was a rebellious child. So she reads a lot. She picks her friends based on characters and common interest instead of political classes, which is also a very dangerous thing to do. She's very tough, never shy away from a necessary fight. Yeah, so the book opens with her family drama. Her parents are about to undergo a very difficult time, and she also has a brother who is really a loyal foot soldier of the revolution, and he shows little interest in books and refined culture, so they had a lot of conflicts during that time. So that's the mother character. And then the second part of the book introduced a daughter character, and the reader will have to find out by themselves how the daughter character even came about. But LeMay had a daughter, and by that point, she has gone through a lot of trauma because of the politics, and she has very much lost hope for the country she is in, so she really wants to send her daughter to the West, and she become quite radicalized in that idea as well. So the daughter grew up with this single mother, and she had this mission to become a true American one day. Eventually, she did leave China and arrived at an American university, and turbulence ensued because obviously she didn't have the right mindset. She sort of abandoned her Chinese suitor. She tried to erase her birth identity. In that process, she realized, you know, all this myth her mother fed her was only a myth as well. She encountered various difficulties, including some implicit racism. So eventually the mother and daughter went back to sort of on the same page and start to understand what happened to them and how they can reconcile with their past. But to get there, there was a lot of conflict between these two generations, because another twist in the book is the mother was also slowly dragged into this nationalistic perspective as she aged without the daughter around her. And she started to see a different perspective. And, you know, you can say she was being really brainwashed again in her late age. And that stunned the daughter. So it's actually quite a realistic tale. You know, I see a lot of people in my parents' generation do go through that quite unbelievable arc in their life, in their thinking. So, yeah, that's all reflected in this story. It's quite a long epic.
1: Yeah. So does it look at generational trauma then, you know, things that were passed down from the mother to the daughter?
11: Yeah, absolutely. The daughter is very much inheriting the generational trauma from the mother. She has no choice. This is the one single parent who brought her up. It only takes her self-journey in the West for her to discover part of that is very biased. Part of that needs to be relearned. Yeah, but she definitely grew up with all that trauma the mother was carrying without any way to reconcile.
1: Yeah. So do we find out about the grandmother as well?
11: So the grandmother and grandfather, they both make an appearance in the first part of the book and a little bit later as well. Yeah, so they sort of form the background of the starting point of the story, which is they are both first generation communist revolutionaries. So they were the reason why, you know, this party was in control, right? So they had a lot of loyalty to the system. But at the same time, they were considered part of the entrenched establishment by the time of the Cultural Revolution. So they had to be purged as well. So that itself was also part of the generational trauma that LeMay had to endure and to some extent pass on to the daughter character Lin as well.
1: Yeah. And even though this is fiction, is some of it sharing your story and your mother's story?
11: Yeah, like I said, it's definitely part of it is drawing from my own family story. I mean, this is fiction, so I was able to really delve into a lot of the difficulty parts and a lot of the things my parents would not tell me either. I think during research, you see there's a pattern and there's a common story among people who went through that process. But my parents would not give that level of detail, partially maybe to protect me, and partially they just want the past to be the past. Yeah. You know? Yeah. So I was inspired by the stories, but a lot of details either came from the research or came from, yeah, I would say from a lot from the research as well. Yeah. But I think that trajectory very much was reflective. Yeah.
1: And having written such an epic novel, what's next for you?
11: So I do have another book I would call a novel in constellation. It's written in a more linked short story type of format, and that is in the works. And I am almost towards the end of the current fourth draft. I don't know if I can say too much about it, but this one also has a contemporary component, has a historical component. That seemed to be how my brain works, because I see the deep connection between the two. This one, the historical part, goes back to the World War II front in China, and the contemporary part goes even further to today with a little bit of AI influence as well, as in the characters were impacted somewhat by the AI revolution. Yeah, it's in the works. So knock on wood, maybe we'll see the light of day in a few years.
1: Exciting. Well, before that, listeners can get a copy of The Immortal Woman. It's available on our website, tre.radio, and it's by Sue Chang, who we've been chatting with today. Sue, thank you so much for joining us.
11: Thank you so, so much for having me. This is such a pleasure. Thank you.
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19: No doubt marine drone attacks on vessels in the Sea of Azov and its ports. It said it had targeted a tanker carrying grain stolen from Russian-occupied Ukrainian fields. Vitaly Shevchenko has more details.
20: The head of Ukraine's drone forces, Robert Brovdy, he says that they hit 5 ships, one of them a tanker, in 2 ports, Russia-occupied ports in southern Ukraine, and he says that nearby waters were also targeted. Now, importantly, there are also reports coming out of Azerbaijan that 5 of its nationals were killed in a drone strike on 2 ships in the same sea, and Russia has blamed Ukraine for that attack as well.
19: President Putin will deliver the keynote address to his annual economic forum in St. Petersburg today, with aides insisting Russia remains as powerful as ever, militarily and economically. The opening of the forum on Wednesday was overshadowed by Ukrainian strikes on targets near St. Petersburg, as the BBC's Russia editor Steve Rosenberg explains.
21: I've been to quite a few of these St. Petersburg International Economic Forums, but I've never been to one quite like this. That image that we saw on the opening day of the forum of thick black smoke rising over St. Petersburg after the Ukrainian drone attack, that is going to be the lasting image from this year's forum. And people who were coming to the expo centre here saw the smoke. And it was a reminder to everyone about the war on Ukraine, which is now in its 5th year. And many people have been talking about it and wondering what is going to happen, where Russia is heading, and how is this going to end.
19: Mali's military government has banned the use of motorcycles outside major urban areas in an attempt to tackle armed groups. They recently seized the northern city of Kidal and assaulted a military base near the capital Bamako, killing the defence minister. Richard Hamilton reports.
22: With bikes, the militants can carry out hit-and-run attacks across rough terrain, evade security forces, and make quick getaways. So in response, the military junta in Mali has banned large motorbikes with engine capacities bigger than 125 cc's. It's also suspended the import and sale of motorcycles and spare parts for 1 year. Traders have been given just 3 months to declare their existing stock, and officials have warned people that undeclared bikes will be seized.
19: Nigeria has become the latest African country to say it'll repatriate citizens from South Africa following a wave of anti-migrant protests and violence. Hostility towards those who move from other African countries to South Africa in search of work has been simmering for years. BBC News.
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4: This is your Spanish news. Lawyers for one of Europe's top mafia bosses have accused law enforcement of kidnapping the fugitive. Stephen Lyons, the alleged head of the infamous Lion crime gang based in Scotland, is accused of running a global criminal empire involved in money laundering, drug trafficking and shifting millions through shell companies. He attended an extradition hearing in Amsterdam on Thursday after being deported from Indonesia under a European arrest warrant issued by Spanish authorities. Spain has no extradition treaty with Indonesia, meaning he was sent to the Netherlands as part of the process. Dutch lawyers acting for Lyons told their hearing his removal to Spain should be blocked as his human rights were violated during the arrest, including paperwork having a lack of official court stamps. His solicitor said, "This is in reality a secretive extradition, basically a kidnapping of my client." Spanish investigators allege the 46-year-old helped oversee a sophisticated criminal network involving shell companies, cryptocurrency movements, luxury assets, and a large-scale drug trafficking routes. Authorities claim the organization forced alliances with some of the continent's most significant criminal networks whilst expanding operations across Spain, the UAE, and Turkey. Last year, Lyons' brother, Eddie Lyons Jr., was shot dead alongside associate Ross Monaghan in a beach bar in Fuengirola. A French-led investigation, supported by Spain and Europol, led to the dismantling of a counterfeit document production facility in Alicante. The investigation involved the French National Police and the Spanish National Police. The operation led to one arrest and the seizure of approximately 800 forged European documents, document production equipment, digital devices, a vehicle, and €1,580 in cash. The search of an apartment rented under a false name uncovered a fully operational counterfeit document workshop, highlighting the industrial-scale production methods increasingly used by organized crime groups involved in document fraud. The suspect is believed to have run an online marketplace offering forged identity and documents in both physical and digital formats to customers across Europe. The platform allegedly facilitated migrant smuggling operations by supplying criminal networks with fraudulent documents used to evade border controls. And finally, European champions Spain were held to a 1-1 draw by Iraq in a World Cup warm-up in A Coruña, with manager Luis de la Fuente resting several key players before their final friendly against Peru in Puebla, Mexico, on Monday. The result was a subdued send-off for Spain on home soil before they travel to North America on Friday. They'll begin their World Cup campaign in Group H against Cape Verde, Saudi Arabia and Uruguay. And that's your latest news.
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1: Welcome to the second part of today's book show. In the first hour, we were chatting with Chris Dresser, Nick Greenberg, and Sue Chang. In this hour, we're catching up with Emma Cowell, who lives in Greece with her husband, Tony, who's also a writer. A former actress and TV presenter, Emma is attempting to learn Greek to maintain her love affair with the country where she set all her novels. Beneath the Orange Blossom is her latest, about a lost love, a devastating secret, and a summer that could change everything. We're also chatting to Sharon V. Agar, who grew up in Hampshire and later moved to the US to attend Vail. After business school, she worked in a variety of fields, including both finance and not-for-profit. Her life took a major turn when she was diagnosed with a potentially fatal lung disease and over the next 2 years underwent two lung transplant operations. The Fragile Breath is based on a true story featuring Fiona, a 40-something New Yorker, as she uproots her life in pursuit of a cure after developing a terminal disease, and she ends up finding much more than a new set of lungs. And finally, on today's book show is Laurie Gilmore, a Sunday Times and USA Today best-selling author, whose first novel, The Pumpkin Spice Cafe, won the TikTok Book of the Year Award in 2024. Her Dream Harbor series is filled with quirky townsfolk, cozy settings, and swoon-worthy romance. The Daisy Chain Flower Shop is the latest in the series. And that's today's book show on Talk Radio Europe.
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0: begins. Joining us on the line now is Emma Cowell. She lives in Greece with her husband Tony, who's also a writer, a former actress and BBC presenter. She's attempting to learn Greek to maintain her love affair with the country where she sets her novels. Her latest is called Beneath the Orange Blossom, and it's about a lost love, a devastating secret, and a summer that could change everything. Welcome to the book show, Emma.
1: Thank you so much for having me back, or I should say yasas, to just demonstrate that I do know at least one Greek word.
0: Well done, yasas. Thank you. Perfect. Dikanis, I know a bit too.
1: Nikala, que si?
0: And now I can't remember. Now I'm thinking Spanish, wanting to reply in Spanish. It's all going horribly wrong. Well, it's lovely to chat with you again. And I saw a video recently on social media, which really made me smile, of you opening the box full of all the new books, all the new copies of your new novel. And I guess something like that never stops being exciting.
1: It's one of the most thrilling moments. May I just say, I used the most absurdly large carving knife to do that. I'm not very good at opening boxes anyway. And I don't know why I chose the largest knife we have in our kitchen, and it didn't go quite to plan. But all of my fingers are still intact. But that moment, Hannah, of seeing your book, the finished product that is going to go on shelves and into readers' hands, is so emotional, because the last time you saw it, it was sort of a PDF document on your laptop. And then to see it printed, the cover, you can actually put your fingers on it, on your embossed title. It's magical. And I always weep. And I keep thinking, well, this is book five. Will I continue weeping? I think, yes, actually, is the answer. I will forever. I'm used to it.
0: And when you wrote that first book, I guess you had no idea that there was going to be at least five.
1: No clue whatsoever. When I wrote One Last Letter from Greece, I was writing it in 2020, the year of lockdown, of course, and I had no literary agent, no publishing deal. I started for want of something to do during lockdown and continued just for fun, for my own enjoyment. And now fast forward 6 years, I'm in the middle of writing book six, and book five is now out in the world. It honestly feels like I'm living a dream, and there are so many pinch me moments, and I feel very lucky, and it's worth all the hard work for those carving knife, opening box, weeping moments.
0: And nice that you're setting all your books in the country that you love so much, Greece.
1: And that I now live. I can't even believe I'm able to say that sentence, that in January this year, we took the plunge and left the UK. And I'm sitting at the table as I speak to you in gorgeous Spain and looking at the water. And this is the seat and the very table that I wrote One Last Letter from Greece. And I now live in that house that I started writing in. So it feels like a full circle moment. And I feel, again, incredibly blessed to be living in Greece and staring at the beautiful water every day. Really, really lucky.
0: Oh, wonderful. Congratulations. And do you get to travel around a lot? Because I know your books are always set in different parts of Greece. So is it important for you to visit all the different places? Because it's a really big country, isn't it?
1: It's huge. Before you get to the islands, I'm living on the Greek mainland. And, you know, for me, it's really important to get to know the place that I've set my novels. And I do deliberately go there at least twice, walk around all of the off streets, really, away from the tourist track, away from the main town square, and really get a feel for the energy of the place, because they're all so very different. And Beneath the Orange Blossom is set in a place called Kardemili, which is a village on the Mani Peninsula of the mainland. And the atmosphere is so different to where I'm living in the far western Peloponnese, because they have in Kardemili the Taygetos Mountains, which then makes it much more humid. There's all these rumbles of thunder that tumble down the hill, and then suddenly the cloud comes in and it's boiling hot, and you have to fling yourself in the sea because there's only one way to cool off, and that's it. But the sea is even saltier to me. So there's all those little nuanced things before you get to the food, which is very different, again, with all the regional versions of national dishes. So I really aim to be as authentic as possible and immerse myself in not only the Greek culture, but also the town or the village I'm writing about.
0: Yeah. So how do you choose each place? Do you travel and then think, oh, this is a nice place to set a book? Or do you find a place online and think, I'm going to set it here and then travel? How does it work?
1: I think the place chooses me. I fall in love with everywhere I visit in Greece because it's so beautiful. But each of the places so far where I've set my novels have sort of burrowed under my skin when I've been there. And then they resurface a year later and sort of say, set the book here, set me, what about me? For example, Hydra, the beautiful island of Hydra. I was researching Greek Easter, which is in my second novel, The House in the Olive Grove. So I went to that island to research what Greek Easter feels like. And I just thought this island is spectacular, but I'd set The House in the Olive Grove on the mainland, so it wasn't going to be that book. When I came to write my third, which was called The Island Love Song, I had no hesitation in setting it on Hydra because it just captured something in my heart and my imagination. And everywhere has felt like that. Kardemili with Beneath the Orange Blossom, the island of Agistri, where I set my last book, Under the Lemon Tree. They all just sort of, they just go into my brain and somehow resurface in some semblance of order, or at least I hope they do. They have again for book six, so I'm setting it around Navarino Bay on the mainland, which isn't far from where I live. So again, it's another place I know really well, but there are bits of Greece that are so irresistible to my imagination that I just have to set them in places I love.
0: Yeah, lovely. And you mentioned food earlier, different types of food that might be available or specialising in different parts. So this current book, Kardemili, being set there, is there particular food that you tried there that maybe isn't available in other parts of Greece or...?
1: Yes, there's different versions of dishes that a lot of people will be familiar with. For example, there's something called skordalia, which is garlic pureed mashed potatoes. It is the most delicious thing, and vampires will come nowhere near you if you eat it. Sometimes it's served lukewarm, sometimes it's refrigerated or cold. And in different regions of Greece, they make it sometimes with almonds, they make it with breadcrumbs, and some make it with potatoes. And in Kardemili, another dish that is particular to them, they have a potato and orange salad. They have a specific salted pork. And the mountain greens, people, it looks like a pile of spinach, but it's called horta, which are wild mountain greens boiled and then tons of olive oil and a big squeeze of lemon. They have varying degrees of bitterness depending where they've been freshly harvested. And with the Taygetos Mountains, you have these beautiful array of wild greens that people pick and then boil up and serve in their tavernas. So yes, I do the legwork in the tavernas on behalf of everyone who reads my book. It's a very hard job, but I am prepared to do it in the name of research.
0: Oh, amazing. That all sounds wonderful. It's made me very hungry. So tell us about your characters then in Beneath the Orange Blossom.
1: So we have Ellen and Penny. They're in their early 50s and they've been best friends since they were 11. When they were 18, they went on a teenage post-school road trip to Greece and Ellen fell in love, deeply in love, with a Greek man from Kardemili called Alexandros. And then a huge something happens. It's very hard to talk about this book without spoilers, so I'm going to try and do my best. But Ellen returns to England without saying goodbye to him because she's forced into keeping a secret. And the years go on and Ellen and Penny are still best friends, but their lives are very different indeed. But they continue their friendship perhaps more out of duty to their history, really, than actually having much in common anymore. And Ellen is at a really challenging part of her life that she's been widowed for 2 years. She had a pretty grim marriage and Penny suggests that they recreate their teenage road trip to Greece. Why not? It sounds marvelous in principle, but over that stretch of decades, they have both changed so much they're not quite sure if they like each other anymore. Plus, they're hiding secrets from one another. And they sort of fall back into their own routine of how they were 30 odd years ago, which doesn't quite sit well with Ellen anymore. So there's a lot of push-pull, a lot of self-discovery, and a lot of healing that needs to be done in beautiful Kardemili. And perhaps an uncovery of that lost love that Ellen had been hankering for decades.
0: Yes, it's a funny idea, isn't it? The idea of going back to somewhere that you loved and have amazing memories from decades before with the same person and trying to recreate it. I suppose the reality is it's never going to be like it was.
1: Well, no, they always say, don't they, say never go back. But the idea would be too irresistible, I think, to these two friends. Why not? They have the opportunity in their lives where they don't have strings. Let's do that. It sounds like a marvelous plan. However, I think if you think, Anna, about how much you change from the age of 18 through the years, the ups and the downs, the priorities that shift and pull, they don't always align with the person you've been best friends with, perhaps since you were 11, then went on holiday with when you're 18. You may have different ideas about what relaxation looks like, what fun looks like. You might want to do your own thing and not be bossed around by your bolshy best friend anymore. So there is all of that, which for fiction is a very rich vein to tap into.
0: Oh, yeah, for sure. Yeah, I mean, going on holiday with someone, a friend or a partner, can really be make or break, can't it? Because as you say, you realise that one person wants to get up at 6 a.m. and go hiking and the other one wants to stay out till 6 a.m. drinking, and that's a problem.
1: It's a huge problem. It's very different perspectives, but we all get so used to our own routine, don't we, that it is a huge risk going on holiday with a partner, if you're in the early stages of your relationship, or an old friend, because when you interact with each other, it's a choice to do that, and you decide what you're going to do, and you know how the plan is going to evolve. When you have a week, 2 weeks or more of everyone, somebody has to make a decision at some point what everyone's doing that day. And it might not be what you fancy. So do you go along with it just for a quiet life? And then resentment and irritation builds up. So yeah, it's a very interesting, and it can make or break relationships and friendships, as Ellen and Penny find out.
0: Yeah. And you don't want to be awkward either. You don't want to be constantly saying no to the other person. No, I don't want to do that. No. And then you think you're being a pain. So there's a lot of compromise involved.
1: Well, there is. And then that sort of that quiet resentment that this is my holiday too. Like, can't you just do what I want, or leave me alone, or eat where we want to eat? Or, you know, I don't want to get up at 6 a.m. and go for a jog on the beach. Worst nightmare. And maybe I do want to start eating dinner at 10 o'clock because we're in a hot country. And all of those things are great fun to write about. And I really put these poor women through it. I really did.
0: And does it make you think, when you're writing about these characters and these situations, about either similar experiences that you've had, or ways that you would deal with this kind of situation?
1: To an extent. I mean, the relationship, their friendship, is entirely fictional. But I did think about my best friend, and we've been friends since we were 8 or 9. And just thinking of how much our lives have changed. She has 2 children. I don't have children. We live now in different countries, but we lived on opposite coasts of the UK when I lived in Cornwall. And, you know, I'm very lucky that any time we see each other or speak to each other, it's like putting on old slippers. It's like we saw each other yesterday, even if 6 months, 8 months go by. But it did make me wonder, what if you are thrust together in a situation and you realize this friendship you cherished wasn't quite all it had cracked up to be, and your friend isn't quite the great friend you thought they once were? So I did imagine my very special friendship and imagine how awful I would feel if I was really let down by my best friend. So there's a lot of fiction, but as a writer, you do insert yourselves in those invented scenarios and think, how would I react? And then you burrow into the head of your character and go, well, actually, she would react very differently. So let's have fun and write that.
0: Mm. And do you plan a lot with your books? When you come up with the idea, you've got the setting and the people. Do you know how it's going to end before you start writing?
1: I know how it's going to end. The problem is a bit in between the start and the finish, Hannah. So I am not a plotter. A lot of writers have name for somebody who just sort of writes as they go along, and it's called a pantster. So you're flying by the seat of your pants, basically. And I know how the book starts before I start writing. I know that what happens in the middle, and I know the end, and I know my main characters. There might be others who write themselves into my brain in the middle of it, which is fine. It's a painful way to write because I always come up against a block at around 60,000 words of 100,000 word first draft. And I haven't quite found a tool to get past that. However, it's my process. And the thing is, there's lots of writing courses, lots of books about how to write. You only find out what your process is when you actually do it. And now I'm doing it for the sixth time. My patterns are very familiar. I just have to cling on to the hope when I feel despondent and want to ditch the whole thing and start again, that it will come good. I will be able to write the end and I will get through it. So there's a lot of hope and praying and dreaming that goes with writing. I wish I plotted more, but it's just not the way I work. And if I forced myself into doing that, I would take out some of my freedom and my fun in the process.
0: Yeah, fair enough. And nice that the husband Tony's writing now. Do you help each other? Do you share things together?
1: Yes, we do. He is my first reader of every single thing I write. And you know, when you write something, you're very close to it, as he is doing at the moment. And so I say, I'm going to email you chapter 24 and 25. And he's like, okay, great. I'm just going to email you the prologue of something I'm tinkering with. And so we exchange emails and go and sit in opposite ends of our house and quietly and studiously make notes and come back and pour a glass of wine and have a conference, which is a very civilized way to do it.
0: Oh, lovely. Nice one. Well, if people want to get a copy of the latest novel, Beneath the Orange Blossom, it's out now. It's available on our website, tre.radio, and it's by Emma Cowell, who we've been chatting with today. Funnily enough, just saying the words orange blossom, I can almost smell it straight away. It's such a beautiful smell, isn't it?
1: It really is. And Greece over the last few weeks has been alive with orange blossom. When we moved here in January, there were so many oranges on the trees, beautiful, fresh, ripe oranges. Now the flowers have come out. There's still fruit on the tree. And in the evening, the scent is intoxicating. It's utterly beautiful. And so it feels very fitting for a book to be out when there is orange blossom on the tree in my new home in Greece.
0: Oh.

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4: Joining us on the line now is Sharon Agar. She grew up in Hampshire and later moved to the US to attend Yale. After business school, she worked in a variety of fields, including both finance and not-for-profit. Her life took a major turn when she was diagnosed with a potentially fatal lung disease and over the next 2 years underwent two lung transplant operations. She's with us on the Book Show to talk about her latest novel, The Fragile Breath, which is based on a true story. It's a heartwarming and often humorous story following Fiona Copeland, a 40-something New Yorker, as she uproots her entire life in pursuit of a cure after developing a terminal disease and ends up finding much more than a new set of lungs. Welcome to the Book Show, Sharon.
5: Thank you.
4: Well, it's great to have you with us. And my goodness, what a story. Can you just tell us a bit about you and your experience with these lung transplant operations?
5: Of course. So really, as the preliminary thing that you read says, it was a shock to discover that I had this lung disease that was going to kill me within 5 years. That was the bottom line. And it's it's called IPF, interstitial pulmonary fibrosis, and it creates scars in the lungs. And that keeps progressing until basically you can't breathe anymore. You die of suffocation.
4: Oh,
5: God. So it's very unpleasant. And my mother had had it. So I knew exactly what was coming. I had three kids at the time. I still do. As things kept going, I was put on all kinds of protocols and medical things, this and that. And nothing worked. And at some point, my doctor said, I think the only thing that you can do is to get on a lung transplant list. So everything from the book is taken either from my immediate experience or peripheral experience, except for the characters and there's a hefty dose of creativity that went along with it. So I didn't want to base it on my exact experience, in part because I couldn't write it as such. If I were just, people were saying, do a memoir, you know, you've had so many incredible experiences through this. And I sat down and tried to write and I just would start to burst into tears.
4: Oh.
5: Couldn't do it. The trauma was so deep. I'd had a particularly difficult transplant. So it wasn't even as awful as it sounds, it was even worse than many people's experiences are. Or many people's experiences are also that bad. It's a very difficult procedure because lungs are extremely fragile. I don't know if there are any cooks around you, but lungs are sort of floppy and they're also exposed to the air, obviously, by definition. So it's not as though you can transplant these organs cleanly and easily, like a heart. I'm not saying heart transplants are easy, but these are worse. So it makes the whole experience of even finding an organ that works much harder.
4: Yes, gosh. Yes, I was going to ask you how the transplant list works, because getting on a list, presumably any kind of transplant list, you're never guaranteed that you're going to get an organ

0: in time, as it were. So how does it work?
1: So in the US, my transplants were in the US. UNOS is an organization that monitors organ transplants throughout the country. And their mission is to preserve life as best they can. So you basically have to wait until you get sick enough that you reach the top of the waiting list and find a match by body size and blood type before, you know, you're lucky enough to get an organ. And people die on the transplant list all the time, every day. Every day people are dying. Part of the book was explaining the process, trying to give an inside snapshot on what happens, because like any serious potential fatal disease, it affects not only the person going through it, but also their families, their friends. It's this huge weight of people who have to come in to help one way or another and support the person when they hopefully do get the organ in the end.
0: And the fact that we said at the beginning, two lung transplant operations, yes. Does that mean that they each lung came separately then from different people?
1: They can. They didn't in my case. Well, they did ultimately. So I was supposed to get a double lung transplant, so both lungs. And at the last minute, they determined that one of the two was not viable. It just wasn't strong enough, healthy enough to be transplantable. So I got the one. And then 2 years later, I started to get sick again. I had picked up a virus, actually in London, and I was in Amsterdam at the time. They sent me home to go back to my original transplant hospital and said, sorry, we can't fix you. Try again. And I got then a pair of lungs.
0: Wow. Incredible.
1: Yeah. And that was the toughest part. That was the toughest thing I think I've ever done in my life, actually, is knowing how miserable that experience was. I had to then buckle up and sign on again to do a repeat.
0: Yeah, gosh. And when you say how miserable the experience was, do you mean the emotional trauma, or do you mean the physical pain after the operation?
1: So there's a lot of waiting, and I was waiting for almost 5 months before I finally got the call that there was a match for me. So there's that, and there's a lot of physical therapy and exercising and things that have to go on to prepare your body for such a major surgery.
0: Right.
1: A big part of what's going on in the book, actually, is describing the environment where I was thrown in with a group of people who were also hoping for lung transplants, and the kind of regimen that we were on and the kind of bonding that goes through a group of people when your life's all at stake. People did die while we were there. So that came into it too. And then the transplant itself, I had all kinds of post-surgical issues. So it's a very difficult thing to go through, having a major organ removed, having to have them hook up all of the different arteries and different bits of you that have to take their time to reconnect. So they usually say it's about a year for the process to fully recover. Now, I spared my readers from a chunk of this because I wanted people to know what it was like and what the feeling was like from, you know, the fear and the worry and the sadness of going through someone die who had been a friend. But I didn't want to make it grisly. And I was quite deliberate about that. I'm so lucky to have had the chance at being transplanted, and even luckier to be still alive 10 years later.
0: Yeah.
1: it seemed very churlish to make a kind of bemoaning, wailing type of story. And truth be told, it wasn't always that way. So with my husband, we would try to do things to the extent that I could, and have other people from the transplant program visit us, visit them. He'd wheel me around in a wheelchair to a museum or something like that, just to break up the monotony of, oh my God, I'm in pain again today. So I wanted to bring in that stuff. We laughed a lot, which seems unlikely. You just have to take your laughs and joy wherever you can.
0: Yeah,
1: and in
0: sure.
1: fact, that has bled into my life afterwards. I mean, I don't see problems as seriously as I used to do in my life.
0: No,
1: it's not that they aren't there. In comparison,
0: yeah, I was going to say, whatever happens to you, it's not as big as what you've already been through.
1: Exactly right. That's
0: yeah,
1: right.
0: Wonderful. And you've managed to balance some humour into the book, which is nice. Yes,
1: absolutely. Yeah, and a lot of the stuff just came from anecdotes, but a lot of it didn't. A lot of it just was, this is getting too heavy now. I want to try and take my foot off the gas pedal, and just let's have everybody have a fun time and some very special times as well. So where I did the creative side was in making characters who had very different lives from myself. I don't think I could have continued to write the book if I had to simply relive my experience. Actually, there was one moment where my son had a party, and it was across the George Washington Bridge from where we lived in Manhattan, and took him and some friends. And then we were driving back across the bridge and this was 6 months later, I think. So it should have been a long time afterwards. And I started to shake, tears flooding down my face. And I've got these kids in the back. Luckily, they weren't paying any attention to me. And I was having a lived experience of going across the same bridge, racing to try and get the transplant.
0: Wow.
1: Yeah, there's a lot of stuff in there. But then a couple of the main characters actually are completely fictitious. And that's where I got to have fun and play and give the hero, heroine good things to do.
0: Yeah. Nice. So can you tell us a bit about Fiona in the story?
1: Sure. So she had been a manager type at a consulting place, but she had been running a small team, and it's not McKinsey type, you know, super high pressure place, but she had a real career. And then when the lungs got bad, she had to step back from that. So she lost a piece of her identity there. She was married and very lonely, because for a lot of her days, there was no one around. She had other people who were working and couldn't take time for her and things like that. So that made it easier for her to decide to do the transplant. Yeah. You know, because the difference between before and after, there wasn't much before that she was holding on to still. So she lives in Manhattan, and so she hires a caregiver for herself, because the lung transplant center that was going to be able to produce the lungs most quickly was 600 miles away from her home. And her husband couldn't go with her for various reasons. So she had to go through this with somebody else as well. And that was a difficult choice, to leave her contacts and friends and husband behind. But she built a different kind of life and bonding with the people in the transplant center and with her caregiver. and ultimately their young daughter. So that eventually becomes a real turning point for her, and she starts to create a reevaluation of her priorities. She'd been a very business-like person and very driven and didn't have time for things that she wanted to do. And through this transplant, she ends up where there are a few of her colleagues who called at one point, and she found herself thinking, well, why do you care so much about this silliness, whether somebody's portfolio goes a minuscule point up or down, and just reevaluates everything. She has a form of religious epiphany. I think that sounds overdoing it, but she starts practicing some different philosophy systems, and that changes her way of thinking as well, and frees her up as well. So that by the time she actually gets the transplant and gets back to her life in New York, her life isn't the same old life that it was.
0: Well, I think people definitely need to read the book to get more of the story. It's called The Fragile Breath. It's available on our website, tre.radio, and it's by Sharon V. Agar, who we've been chatting with today. Sharon, thank you so much for joining us.
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0: Joining us on the line now is Laurie Gilmore. She's a Sunday Times and USA Today best-selling author who writes small-town romance. Her first novel, The Pumpkin Spice Cafe, won the TikTok Shop Book of the Year Award in 2024. Her Dream Harbor series is filled with quirky townsfolk, cozy settings and swoon-worthy romance. The latest novel in the series out now is The Daisy Chain Flower Shop. Welcome to The Book Show, Laurie.
6: Hi, thank you. Thanks for having me.
0: It's a pleasure. Great to have you with us. So tell us about this Dream Harbor series.
6: Well, it's we're 6 books in at this point, which is kind of crazy. But it's a small town, very, quintessential New England. It's got a lot of, like I think you said, quirky townsfolk, a lot of busybodies. They're kind of, in each other's business a bit. And each book focuses around a different couple. So it's very romance-centered.
0: Yeah, nice. And having your first book win an award and TikTok shop, I mean, that's such a big thing now. How did that help you with future books?
6: Yeah, I mean, I don't think I would be talking to you if that hadn't happened. TikTok really launched the series with that first book. People really took it and ran with it and were posting about it and sharing it. And it really set things off for the whole series. Like I said, I don't think I would be here right now or would have sold nearly as many books if the lovely folks of TikTok hadn't spread the word.
0: Yeah, fantastic. So you didn't ask them to do that. They're just people that found your book and loved it and wanted to tell other people. Is that how it works?
6: Yeah, it was honestly very organic. I mean, I wasn't even personally on TikTok. I didn't even have like a personal account. So I was hearing this kind of secondhand of, oh, your book's blowing up on TikTok. And I was like, well, that's fantastic. So obviously there was marketing done around the book, but it was really kind of an organic thing with readers in the beginning, which was very cool.
0: Yeah, fantastic. And what kind of thing were people saying? What were they loving? I know it's probably difficult to talk about your book in such a way, but what were they saying about your book? Why were people loving it so much, that first one, do you think?
6: I mean, I think what brought people to it was the vibes. They just were those cozy fall. They loved the cover. I think the cover had such a huge part in it taking off, especially because TikTok is so visual and everyone, you know, wanted that beautiful cover. And then luckily people actually then also read it and liked it. Thank goodness. but yeah, they loved the coziness, the comfort, the romance. That's what I've heard.
0: Yeah, nice. So how do you sort of follow on from that? When you wrote that first book, had you planned that there was going to be a series set in Dream Harbor?
6: Yeah, so at first we figured there'd be three. We were thinking cafe, bookstore, bakery. And then after that first one really took off, we, you know, my editor and I were like, well, we could do even more in Dream Harbor if people want to stay. So we've kind of just been adding from there.
0: Oh, lovely. So how do you decide where each one is going to be set then?
6: Some of it depends on the season because they are so seasonal. So, you know, like I knew the bakery book had to be Christmas time. That just made sense to me that, you know, we want baked goods at Christmas. So that's a part of it. Sometimes it's just the characters that have kind of shown up in previous books will then get their chance to be the main characters. So that'll kind of lead me to, you know, the bookstore owner was a secondary character in the first book. So then, you know, her book comes next and then we're at the bookstore. So that could be part of it, or just, yeah, whatever I'm in the mood for.
0: So this new book, The Daisy Chain Flower Shop, when is that set?
6: It's spring. It's very springy, like spring into summer. So it's warm. We've got flowers blooming. It's very, really leaning into springtime. The cover is so springy and I'm obsessed with it. It's all yellow and flowers.
0: Oh, nice. And tell us about the characters in this book.
6: So in this book, we have Daisy, who of course runs the flower shop because, you know, she's named Daisy. What else is she going to do? And she is coming off of some failed relationships, and the town is starting to think maybe she's a little bit cursed because when her flower shop does flowers for other people's weddings, those people also break up. So she's in a bit of a low moment when we meet her. And then we have Elliot, who's newish to town and he's very shy. And he's also come out of a bad relationship. So basically they're both heartbroken in the beginning. They're very hesitant, but they do get themselves into a fake relationship with each other to obviously solve all their problems.
0: What do you mean fake relationship?
6: So when we meet Daisy, her ex has walked into the shop and she simply cannot face him alone. So she kind of grabs Elliot and introduces him as her boyfriend. And they end up agreeing that, yes, they're going to pretend to be together to convince the town that Daisy is not cursed and to convince Elliot's family that he's fine and he's not lonely and sad all the time. So they pretend to date.
0: Great idea. I love it. And do you have like a book of ideas, or do they come to you as you're writing? How does it work?
6: A lot of it comes to me as I'm writing. I'm not a huge planner like before I start, but I read a lot of romance. You know, romance really leans into these kind of tropes. So a lot of times I will, you know, I'll have my tropes decided in the beginning. So with this book, I knew my characters and I knew they were going to fake date. That's kind of a favorite in the genre. And then, yeah, I'm just inspired by other other writers, honestly. I just read a lot of romance, so I know what I like in a fake dating story, and then, you know, I make it my own in mine. Yeah. So that's kind of how it happens.
0: And do you think there's a sort of formula to romance novels or to your romance novels, or does that not need to be the case?
6: I mean, I think there's definitely a pattern that we kind of follow. I think there's fun in breaking the pattern, or, you know, kind of, I like to kind of wink at my readers a little bit at, like, we all know what's going to happen here. Wink, wink. There's usually, you know, a side character that points out, like, we know what you two are up to, kind of thing. So that's always fun to play with. And I mean, we all know how it's going to end, but I think that's why people come to romance. They like that comfort. They like knowing that we're going to be all right in the end, even if, you know, we have all the feelings in the middle. So yeah, I think there, you know, there is a pattern. I think there's things that readers expect and like to see. So,
0: yeah, that's fine. You know, people want to see the journey, and if they're reading a romance novel, they're sort of knowing and hoping that there's going to be some kind of happy ending, and everybody's not going to die.
6: That's right. I personally find that very comforting, that we're not going to kill off the main characters.
0: Yes, exactly. Nice. Well, if people want to get a copy of The Daisy Chain Flower Shop, it's out now, and it's by Laurie Gilmore, who we've been chatting to. Laurie, you mentioned this is, do you say book six since 2024?
6: Yes.
0: Wow.
6: But this is book six. I know.
0: That's kind of really impressive. Are you sleeping at all, or are you writing like all the time?
6: I'm sleeping. I'm okay. Don't worry. Yeah, I'm sleeping. They let me sleep.
0: Oh, that's good. Are you quite structured with your writing? Do you have set hours in the day that you kind of make yourself write, or?
6: Yes. Yeah, I am. There's a spreadsheet involved. Like, I know how many words I have to write per day to get the books done. And I have to force myself basically to be, you know, it's my job. I have to go to it every day, sit at my desk, write the words. But it's good. And in that way, they don't, you know, I'm a pretty quick writer, so it's okay.
0: Yeah, great. Well, the book is out now. It's available on our website, and it's by Laurie Gilmore, who we've been chatting with today. Laurie, thank you so much for joining us.
6: Thanks for having me.
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10: BBC News, I'm John Shea. Ukraine says it's carried out marine drone attacks on vessels in the Sea of Azov and its port. It said it had targeted dry cargo vessels and a tanker carrying grain stolen from Russian-occupied Ukrainian fields. Here's James Landale.
11: Ukrainian officials said a Russian drone attack on a dairy factory in the Kyiv region had killed 4 civilians and injured 7 more. Ukrainian commanders said their drones had struck 5 ships in ports on the Sea of Azov east of Crimea. The foreign ministry in Azerbaijan said 5 of its nationals had been killed in an attack on 2 cargo ships, which Russia blamed on Ukraine. In the Romanian Black Sea port of Constanta, the authorities said a marine drone exploded near an oil terminal without causing any damage.
10: President Putin is delivering the keynote address to his annual economic forum in St. Petersburg, with aides insisting that Russia remains as powerful as ever, militarily and economically. Moscow is running an increasingly large budget deficit as money is channeled towards the war in Ukraine. But one of Mr. Putin's closest advisers, Kirill Dmitriev, told the BBC the Russian economy was proving resilient in the face of international sanctions.
12: It's not as much growth as last year, but it's not as bad as UK and European media says. It's definitely better than European economy, better than UK economy. Why? Because Russia has diversified quite a bit, but also benefits from higher prices on oil. Yes, interest rates are a bit too high. We believe they should be lower for more investments, but Russia economy has proven resilience.
10: South Africa has introduced a long-acting HIV injection in an attempt to reduce new infections. The country has one of the highest HIV rates in the world, amounting to an estimated 13% of the population. Pumza Fulani is in Johannesburg.
13: The twice-a-year drug lenacapavir will be made available to 300 public facilities around the country in the most at-risk communities to start. Many in the local health sector have said the arrival of the new drug is a remarkable addition to South Africa's efforts to prevent new HIV infections, which have been slowly creeping up amongst young people. Speaking at the launch, President Cyril Ramaphosa said the drug symbolized hope and meant the country was a step closer towards its goal of having a generation without AIDS.
10: The Lebanese president, Joseph Aoun, has accused Iran of using his country as a bargaining chip as he tries to secure a ceasefire across the country. The Iranian government has made the ending of Israel's occupation of southern Lebanon and a halt to Israeli strikes a condition of any peace deal with the US. President Aoun said it was time for the Iran-backed Shia militant group Hezbollah and Israel to sit and talk. This is the latest world news from the BBC.
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1: Hello and welcome to It's the Friday Cocktail. Anna Glavinsky here, and for the next 2 hours, we've got a packed show lined up for you. Coming right up in the excavation zone, we'll discover why the United Nations is warning that artificial intelligence could soon be using more electricity than entire countries. And we'll find out why NASA is planning to deliberately start a fire on the moon. And exploring fascinating new research suggesting that pigeons may have quantum compass hidden inside their livers. And our people stories today at 4:30, we'll be travelling back to the battlefields of World War II. We'll be meeting the Night Witches. They're an extraordinary all-female Soviet bomber regiment who flew dangerous night missions against Nazi forces in little wooden biplanes. And at 5:30, we'll be turning our attention to ancient Rome, the remarkable life of Julius Caesar. A soldier, a politician, reformer, and one of history's most influential and most well-known figures. It's New Music Friday, and we're going to be hearing the latest release from Alex Warren and seeing whether Passenger has what it takes to become his second number one hit. And in Philosophize This at 5:10, we'll be exploring one of the strangest experiences the human brain can produce. Déjà vu. Why do so many of us feel like we've lived a moment before? And what does science think is really going on? To wrap everything up, I've got a cocktail of the week for you. Be serving up something refreshing. So whatever you're up to, driving home, heading to the beach, finishing work, maybe you're just relaxing with a drink. Stick around for It's a Friday Cocktail on Talk Radio Europe. And let's take a look at what the weather's doing this weekend.
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1: And starting in Gibraltar, you'll be seeing 24 degrees tomorrow and a little bit of cloud cover. Moderate easterly for the whole weekend, and you're actually seeing some rain coming in on Sunday morning until lunchtime. Malaga staying dry all weekend, a little bit of cloud coming through and 26 degrees temperature highs. You'll be seeing a light southerly wind. And in Granada, it's getting hot, 32 degrees up there, 33 on Sunday. Some light haze and variable moderate winds. Almeria, 27 tomorrow and 31 on Sunday. We've got mild winds tomorrow and a hot easterly, hot and strong easterly there on Sunday. Murcia also staying hot and dry, a little bit of cloud cover and moderate easterly winds. You'll be seeing 31 degrees temperature highs across the weekend. Alicante staying in the late 20s this weekend, a little bit of cloud coming in. Mild winds tomorrow and stronger easterly on Sunday. Denia, you may see some showers this evening, but that'll be drying off, and tomorrow and Sunday will be staying dry. Temperatures in the mid-20s and light to moderate variable winds. The islands now in Ibiza, you'll be seeing dry and a bit cloudy this weekend, 25, 26 degrees and moderate variable winds. And finally, let's have a look at Palma de Mallorca. Sunshine Saturday morning and then some cloud coming in. Staying around the mid-20s this weekend and light winds. And that's it. You're up to date with the weather.
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0: It's the Fri-Yay Cocktail, presented by Anna Glavinsky.
1: Anna Glavinsky, and we'll be delving deep in the excavation zone just after some Youngblood.

0: I was made for loving you. That was from The Fall Guy by Youngblood.
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0: And the first story in the Excavation Zone that we're digging up today is all about AI. The Green Revolution is here with it, so they say, but it's got a dirty secret. I mean, AI, who's not using it yet? It's right in your kids' essays. It can create videos, it can even diagnose diseases. It helps us solve so many problems and even helps you write radio shows. But the question that we're not asking is, what does it cost the planet? Every time we ask ChatGPT, Gemini, Claude a question. And there's a new report from the United Nations, and it's suggesting that the answer could be a lot. By 2030, AI could use nearly 1,000 terawatt hours of electricity per year. So that's actually more than countries' entire spend of electricity, some countries like Pakistan, Bangladesh, and Nigeria. So lots of discussions around AI are focusing on carbon emissions, but the researchers say that that's only part of the story. Because AI also needs huge amounts of water to cool data centres. It needs land for infrastructure and also raw materials to build the hardware that powers it all. And one of the report's most surprising findings is that 80 to 90% of AI's energy use comes after the models are built. So it's not just training them that's expensive, it's the billions of daily interactions from you and me that follow. I mean, ChatGPT alone handles around 2.5 billion prompts every day. Not all AI tasks are equal. A simple query uses relatively little energy, but getting it to generate an image and the demand jumps dramatically. Generate a video, and that can use as much energy as 200,000 basic AI queries. The report also highlights something called the Jevons paradox, which is the idea that when technology becomes more efficient, we often end up using more of it. So even if AI gets greener, faster, cheaper, the total environmental footprint could still grow because demand just keeps on rising. And researchers are raising a fairness issue too. The environmental costs of AI, electricity use, water consumption, and land requirements are often felt by the communities that aren't necessarily benefiting most from the technology itself. So there's a conclusion that we need to start being smarter about how we're managing AI, because one of the most important technologies of our era comes with a challenge that is making sure we can enjoy the benefits without simply shifting the environmental costs onto somewhere and someone else. And now this one about NASA. It's going to start a fire on the moon. Get the fire started on purpose. Sounds a bit like an opening scene of a disaster movie. Fire on the moon. But NASA is insisting that there's a very good reason for it. Boom, and that is as humans are preparing to return to the moon and eventually live there for extended periods, scientists have realised that there's a surprisingly basic question they still can't fully answer, and that is, how does fire behave on the moon? Man needs fire. On Earth, gravity plays a huge role in shaping flames. Hot air rises, cooler air rushes in, and that creates the, like, you know how you see a flame that's flickering? That, and we're used to seeing that. That's because of that. But obviously on the moon, gravity is only about 1/6 as strong as it is here on Earth, and that could change everything. They already know that in near weightless conditions, such as the International Space Station, flames become slower, rounder, and behave very differently. But the moon sits somewhere in the middle. It's not Earth gravity, but it's not zero gravity either. And researchers are actually getting quite worried about it because some of them believe that materials that are considered safe on Earth could actually be more flammable on the moon. The weaker gravity might provide just enough airflow to keep a fire burning, but not enough to help extinguish it, which is a major concern. You know, if you're planning to build lunar homes, laboratories, habitats full of astronauts living up there, they need to be able to control fire and flames. So their simple solution to this is to send a robot to the moon, and it's got a sealed chamber containing four material samples. And the robot will deliberately set them on fire. And I'm sure there's so many astronauts that are clamoring to do this job themselves, but they're sending a robot to do it instead. And they'll set these materials on fire, and cameras will be watching and sensors recording exactly what happens. And it's got a name. It's called the FM2 Flammability of Materials on the Moon mission. And everything's going to be monitored, from the shape of the flame, the temperature, of course, oxygen levels, the burn duration. It's not creating lunar fireworks. It's not just doing it for the sake of it. It's really to work out which materials are genuinely safe to use in future moon bases. Because if humans are going to live on the moon, one of the biggest dangers won't be aliens, even meteorites, space pirates, I don't know. It's just a small fire could behave in ways that we've never seen before, can't predict, and that could be a huge danger. 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
0: And our final story is, do pigeons... Do you know the answer to this one? Do pigeons have a quantum compass hidden in their liver? We know that pigeons are message deliverers. They've been doing that for thousands of years, before AI came along, before email, WhatsApp, you know, way before the phone. Birds could be released hundreds of miles from home, and they were so good at finding their way back with incredible accuracy. But the really strange thing is that despite the fact that we've relied on them for centuries, scientists still don't really understand how they do it. But there's been a new study that might have uncovered one of nature's most bizarre navigation systems. Researchers in Germany have been studying this one, and they believe that pigeons could have a kind of quantum compass hidden inside their liver, of all organs. Bear with me. There's been a suspicion from scientists for quite a long time now that birds can use Earth's magnetic field as a sort of natural GPS. But the mystery has been in trying to figure out where the sensor is. And this new research points to special immune cells in the pigeon's liver that contain high amounts of iron. And these cells appear to have a property that is genuinely actually called superparamagnetism. And it means that they can respond to magnetic fields almost like tiny compass needles. And then researchers found nerve connections linking these cells directly to the pigeon's brain, so they decided to test the idea. Took a group of homing pigeons and released them about 19 kilometres from home on an overcast day, and the birds this way couldn't use the sun as a guide. And half of the pigeons had their liver compass system temporarily disabled. The untreated pigeons flew home within about an hour, and the others became completely disorientated and they all wandered off in random directions. But when the sun came out again, it's got a happy ending and those same birds navigated perfectly normally. So it means that they perhaps have more than one navigation system and they're able to switch between them. They can use the sun when they need to, depending on the weather, and they can use their liver magnets. And it could help explain how animals navigate enormous distances across oceans, continents, migrating birds, travel over forests and deserts and seas with no maps, no roads, no sat-nav. So there's a bit of a gut feeling about which way to go. And maybe it's coming from the liver.
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We're in June. Oh, summer is on our doorstep. It's boiling hot as well. I don't know where you are, but it's pretty hot here. So who were the Night Witches? We're going to be going back to 1942 to a group of women pilots for the Soviet Union and hearing their story. That's after listening to Gracie Abrams.

Gracie Abrams and Close to You. I'm Anna Glavinsky. You're listening to Talk Radio Europe. It is the Fryay cocktail. We're talking about the Night Witches. It's a story about the women who would become legendary. Their official name was the 588th Night Bomber Regiment. And then later on, they got another name. They were redesignated the 46th Guards Night Bomber Regiment. But the Night Witches sticks better. It was created by Marina Raskova, who was a famous Soviet aviator, who is often called the Soviet Union's equivalent of Amelia Earhart. She persuaded Stalin to allow women to fly combat missions, and she recruited young volunteers from across the country, and most of them were barely out of their

teens. It was a real young bunch. Some of them had been students and others were club pilots, just getting to know planes. Very few of them had ever seen any sort of real combat. And they were issued a plane called the Polikarpov PO-2, and it was very slow. It was covered in fabric, and it was a training aircraft designed in the 1920s. It had no armor, no radar, had a very small bomb load. In daylight, it was a really easy target. So they flew at night. A very terrifyingly simple tactic. They would approach a target and then the pilots would cut the engine and glide silently towards German positions, and soldiers on the ground would only hear a faint rushing sound in the dark, like a broom sweeping through the air. And they said it sounded like witches flying on their broomsticks, and that's how the nickname Night Witches was born. And the women embraced it. They loved the name. A typical mission was exhausting. They flew without any modern navigation equipment, often in freezing weather, don't forget, as well. They'd be wearing heavy clothing and carrying maps on their knees as they're flying these wooden biplanes. The PO-2 could only carry a small load of bombs, so that meant that crews had to fly multiple times in a single night. So they'd often complete 8 or 10 or even more missions before dawn. There's a price, though, that came with this, as the aircraft are very vulnerable to anti-aircraft fire and enemy fighters. If a plane caught fire, they're wooden and fabric, so that construction offered little to no protection at all. So many of the crews were killed in action, but the regiment kept on flying. And over the course of the war, the Night Witches flew more than 23,000 combat sorties and dropped thousands of tons of bombs on enemy positions, on their supply lines and headquarters. They also did it with an aim of harassment. You know, their attacks was disrupting sleep. You know, this really had an effect on morale and therefore on logistics. Because they couldn't be heard, the German soldiers were going crazy, trying to hear the whooshing sound of these almost silent glides in the darkness. And the unit became one of the most decorated female military formations in history. 23 members were named Heroes of the Soviet Union, which is one of the country's highest honours. But what makes their story remarkable isn't just the combat record, it's the contrast. These were young women operating aircraft that were seriously outdated, fighting one of the largest and most brutal wars in human history. And they succeeded because of their skill, discipline and persistence on harassing and being annoying, rather than using superior technology. So when the war ended, the regiment was disbanded and most of the pilots simply returned to civilian life. And they carried memories that many people could never fully understand. But their legend did survive. And today, the Night Witches are remembered not merely just as a sort of World War II curiosity, but as pioneers. Because they proved that courage and competence matter far more than expectations or technology. You know, it's not about the car, it's not about the bike, it's not about the plane, it's about what you do with it. And somewhere in the history of aviation, they own the sound of a silent biplane gliding through the darkness. That's the story of the Night Witches.

Oh, the wonderful Benson Boone there with Mystical Magical. And coming up very shortly, I have got a brand new Music Friday for you by none other than Alex Warren. So keep it here, Talk Radio Europe. And before that, here's Olivia Rodrigo.

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7: It's Friday with Anna Glowinski on TRE.

Paul McCartney still going incredibly strong, isn't he? That is one of his latest, The Days We Left Behind. Very nostalgic, that one. And we've got the news at the top of the hour coming up for you very, very shortly. And then after that, brand new Music Friday by Alex Warren. We'll also be going into what is déjà vu? How is it actually caused? What's actually going on there? Some stats and some data around that. And then we have our human story at 5:30, all about the not very well known Julius Caesar. Why have we all heard of him? But how much do we actually know about him? Well, stick around till 5:30 to find out.

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8: BBC News, I'm John Shea. Ukraine says it's carried out marine drone attacks on vessels in the Sea of Azov and its ports. It said it had targeted dry cargo vessels and a tanker carrying grain stolen from Russian-occupied Ukrainian fields. Here's James Landale.
9: Ukrainian officials said a Russian drone attack on a dairy factory in the Kyiv region had killed 4 civilians and injured 7 more. Ukrainian commanders said their drones had struck 5 ships in ports on the Sea of Azov east of Crimea. The foreign ministry in Azerbaijan said 5 of its nationals had been killed in an attack on 2 cargo ships, which Russia blamed on Ukraine. In the Romanian Black Sea port of Constanta, the authorities said a marine drone exploded near an oil terminal without causing any damage.
8: Astronauts on the International Space Station have been ordered by NASA to shelter in their spacecraft and prepare for potential evacuation. NASA has directed 5 of the 7 astronauts currently aboard the station to shelter while 2 Russian cosmonauts attempt an urgent repair. Mimi Swaby has more details.
10: NASA says there is an air leak on the Russian section of the orbital facility, and it's getting worse. Officials from the space agency have said the astronauts on board the station from the US, France and Russia received orders from Mission Control on Monday to enter a spacecraft docked to the station and put on their spacesuits in case of an emergency evacuation. NASA says it's out of an abundance of caution. NASA and Russia's space agency are the International Space Station's 2 primary operators. They have debated for months over the cause and solutions for the air leaks, which have been relatively minor in recent months, but escalated this week, reportedly doubling in the amount of air seeping in.
8: President Putin has used his keynote address at the annual International Economic Forum in St. Petersburg to talk up the state of Russia's economy. He dismissed Western criticism that it had stalled. Speaking through an interpreter, Mr. Putin also emphasised the contribution of the emerging BRICS countries to global economic expansion. He compared growth in the bloc, which includes Russia, India and China, to the group of 7 industrialised nations.
11: If you look at the global GDP dynamics of the last 5 years, you will see that almost half of its annual growth, 49%, is accounted for by BRICS countries, whereas the contribution of the so-called group of 7 is estimated at 18%.
8: South Africa has introduced a long-acting HIV injection in an attempt to reduce new infections. The lenacapavir drug, taken twice a year, will be made available to 300 public facilities across the country. President Cyril Ramaphosa said the drug symbolised hope and meant that South Africa was a step closer towards having a generation without AIDS. World News from the BBC.
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14: This is your Spanish News. Lawyers for one of Europe's top mafia bosses have accused law enforcement of kidnapping the fugitive. Stephen Lyons, the alleged head of the infamous Lion crime gang based in Scotland, is accused of running a global criminal empire involved in money laundering, drug trafficking and shifting millions through shell companies. He attended an extradition hearing in Amsterdam on Thursday after being deported from Indonesia under a European arrest warrant issued by Spanish authorities. Spain has no extradition treaty with Indonesia, meaning he was sent to the Netherlands as part of the process. Dutch lawyers acting for Lyons told their hearing his removal to Spain should be blocked as his human rights were violated during the arrest, including paperwork having a lack of official court stamps. His solicitor said, "This is in reality a secretive extradition, basically a kidnapping of my client." Spanish investigators allege the 46-year-old helped oversee a sophisticated criminal network involving shell companies, cryptocurrency movements, luxury assets, and large-scale drug trafficking routes. Authorities claim the organization forced alliances with some of the continent's most significant criminal networks whilst expanding operations across Spain, the UAE, and Turkey. Last year, Lyons' brother, Eddie Lyons Jr., was shot dead alongside associate Ross Monaghan in a beach bar in Fuengirola. A French-led investigation, supported by Spain and Europol, led to the dismantling of a counterfeit document production facility in Alicante. The investigation involved the French National Police and the Spanish National Police. The operation led to one arrest and the seizure of approximately 800 forged European documents, document production equipment, digital devices, a vehicle, and €1,580 in cash. The search of an apartment rented under a false name uncovered a fully operational counterfeit document workshop, highlighting the industrial-scale production methods increasingly used by organized crime groups involved in document fraud. The suspect is believed to have run an online marketplace offering forged identity and documents in both physical and digital formats to customers across Europe. The platform allegedly facilitated migrant smuggling operations by supplying criminal networks with fraudulent documents used to evade border controls. And finally, European champions Spain were held to a 1-1 draw by Iraq at a World Cup warm-up in A Coruña, with manager Luis de la Fuente resting several key players before their final friendly against Peru in Puebla, Mexico, on Monday. The result was a subdued send-off for Spain on home soil before they travel to North America on Friday. They'll begin their World Cup campaign in Group H against Cape Verde, Saudi Arabia, and Uruguay. And that's your latest news.
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0: Hello, hello. It's Friday. It's 9 minutes past five on the 5th of June. Hope you've got a wonderful weekend planned. Do let me know what you're up to this weekend. We'd love to hear from you. WhatsApp +34 645 99 67 95 or email studio@tre.radio. Still to come in the final hour of this show, or less than an hour, really, 50 minutes. We've got a brand new Music Friday for you by Alex Warren. I'll be telling you the biography of one of the most famous names in the world, the story behind it, Julius Caesar. Who was he? Stick around till 5:30. We'll, of course, as well be wrapping things up with an inspirational, refreshing, tequila-based cocktail of the week. We'll also, as well, this is a good one. Did I say it? Did I not? Oh, I feel like I did. No, I didn't. Oh, yeah. We're talking about déjà vu.

Shawn Mendes with YYY, and this song that I've got for you right now is by Alex Warren, released on the 5th of June. So what does that mean? It was released today, so hopefully you're hearing it here first. Alex Warren, one of the fastest rising stars in pop music right now. He's Californian, singer-songwriter, one of those who built their own huge following online via going live on YouTube and social media before making the leap into produced music. Is a gamble that paid off in a big way for him. He had the breakthrough hits and it helped him to establish himself as more than just, and you say just because he can still make a lot of money from it, but just an internet personality. He's now aiming for another chart-topping success with this latest release, Passenger. So this song is the first single in his newly announced album, Wild Child, and it continues the emotional, heartfelt style that has become his trademark. It's built around a soaring melody and a driving pop production. The song, Passenger, is exploring themes of trust and vulnerability and letting someone else take the wheel during difficult moments in life. So musically, it sits comfortably alongside the big emotionally charged pop anthems that have helped him to build his audience. So you'll be hearing some powerful vocals, of course, quite a cinematic chorus and lyrics which are designed to connect with listeners who enjoy, who get an uplift from songs with a personal story behind them. So the release as well is significant because it is launching the campaign for the album Wild Child. Fans will be getting their first taste of what the new album might sound like, and industry watchers are going to be keeping a close eye on the track's performance. Early fan reaction. What are people saying online today? It's generally enthusiastic. People are enjoying and praising the song's emotional honesty. Also, I love this, it's got a bit of a radio-friendly sound. I'm convinced on that one as well, yep. Critics have noticed that Warren appears to be leaning further into the arena pop territory. You know, he'll probably have been looking at artists like Louis Capaldi and Teddy Swims and seeing what's worked for them and seeing whether it works for him. My take is that I think it's going to. Yeah, I can see why his popularity is growing. It's a polished, catchy song, and it's got feeling. Whether it's got enough to secure another number one for him, that remains to be seen. But it could be a strong contender. So, yeah, take a listen to this. If you like big choruses, heartfelt lyrics, definitely worth a listen. Hopefully you've heard it here first. This is Passenger by Alex Warren. Let me know what you think.

Alex Warren and Passenger, that was a release today. What do you think? I'd love to get your opinions. WhatsApp +34 645 99 67 95 or email studio@tre.radio. A wheel of Spanish cabrales, it's a blue cheese, has recently sold at auction for over 36,000 euros. It's the world's most expensive cheese. Just one wheel of it, 36,000. It was produced in Asturias and it matured in a cave in the Picos de Europa mountains. And apparently, the winning bidder actually bought it partly for the publicity. Just to say, I bought the most expensive cheese and that's why you spend that much money on it. Some people are something else, but imagine that, dropping 36 grand on your cheese board. I wonder if he's going to share it.

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5: Hey, it's Friday. Let's have a cocktail with Anna Glavinsky.

Where Is My Husband? That was by Ray. I'm Anna Glavinsky. It's 28 minutes past five on Friday, the 5th of June. And if you're one of those people that can't stop popping bubble wrap, or not just can't stop, but can't resist if it's there, I'm sure most people just don't have it to hand all the time. But when it's there, we can't resist popping it. And scientists say it's because it activates the brain's reward system in a similar way to completing a small task. That's why it just feels so weirdly satisfying. It's like the anticipation, the action, and then the tiny pop. They create a miniature success cycle in the brain, which explains why no one's ever just popped one bubble wrap pop. And we're going to be talking about deja vu as well. How does that work in the brain? That's coming up after some Foo Fighters.

Foo Fighters, today's song. And that's the name of the song. It's not just a song that I'm playing today. You ever had a moment where you're standing somewhere or you're chatting to someone and you just get this feeling like, I've lived this exact moment before. This has happened to me before. And it doesn't feel like it's just, you know, something familiar or that it's reminding you of something. You genuinely feel like you have literally experienced that exact conversation in that precise place with those specific people. It's called déjà vu. It's French for already seen. It's really common, surprisingly common. Somewhere between 60 and 80% of people will experience it at least once in their lives. I'm curious if you've never experienced it. If you've never had déjà vu, if you don't know what this is, message WhatsApp +34 645 99 67 95. We'd love to hear from you. So if you have had it, you're very much in the majority. The interesting thing is who gets it most. Déjà vu peaks in young adults. So if you're in your late teens or 20s, you're more likely to experience it than somebody in their 60s. But scientists aren't entirely sure why about that bit. There's a theory that younger brains are constantly processing more new experiences and forming more memories and creating more opportunities for little glitches in the system to happen. And that's kind of where the science gets really interesting, because for centuries, people have attached all sorts of explanations to déjà vu. Some thought it was evidence of past lives. Others believed it was a glimpse into the future, a psychic moment, or proof that reality was somehow repeating itself. But the modern scientific explanation is way less mystical, but actually, arguably, far more fascinating. The leading theory at the moment is that déjà vu is essentially a memory mistake. So if we think of our brains as a really sophisticated filing system, most of the time it does an amazing job. New experiences get filed as new experiences. Old memories, they stay in the archive. Everything runs fairly smoothly. But every now and again, something gets mislabeled. So your brain processes a brand new moment, but it gives it a tag accidentally as something you've experienced before. So for a few seconds, the memory system and the awareness system, so they're two separate systems and they're out of sync. And the result is just an overwhelming certainty that you've already lived through that moment, even though you haven't. So scientists have found evidence for this by studying people with epilepsy. So many patients report really intense feelings of déjà vu just before a seizure, particularly when activity occurs in the temporal lobe. So that region is like really heavily involved in memory processing. And researchers have been able to trigger déjà vu-like sensations during brain stimulation experiments. But it's not the only explanation. Because another possibility is that your brain is recognizing patterns that your conscious mind hasn't noticed yet. So maybe you've walked into a restaurant that has a similar place to one that you visited 10 years ago, say. Maybe someone's voice sounds a bit like a teacher from school. Maybe

0: The lighting, the smells, the sounds, they happen to come together to reassemble a totally different memory. Your brain spots the similarity instantly, but because you can't consciously identify where the connection comes from, you know, you can't think, oh, that reminds me of that teacher, that reminds me of that restaurant. You experience it as a very strange feeling that you've been there before. There's some curious statistics surrounding it as well. People who travel frequently report more déjà vu than people who stay at home more. It's also more frequent in people with higher levels of education. Stress and tiredness, the usual culprits, seem to increase the likelihood, which is probably why many people remember experiencing it during particularly busy periods of their life. And the average episode is pretty short as well. Most last for less than half a minute. So, you know, less than 30 seconds, which those few seconds can feel really powerful because the sensation is so convincing. But the weird thing is that even when people know exactly what déjà vu, and, you know, I really relate to this, they still can't shake the feeling when it happens. You know, you could just be stood there thinking, this is just a brain glitch. But another part of your brain is insisting, no, we have definitely done this before. This is definitely real. And that's what makes déjà vu so fascinating. It's a really rare moment where you catch a glimpse of how your brain actually is working. Because most of the time, our memory systems operate invisibly. They're going on in the background. And déjà vu is one of the, you know, seen before. It's one of the few occasions where the machinery becomes visible. You know, for a strange few seconds, you get to experience what happens when one of the most complex objects in the whole universe gets slightly confused about what's happening. Any thoughts on that? Are you someone that's either never experienced déjà vu or got a reason for what you think it is, something different to what we've talked about? You can share your opinions. It's Talk Radio Europe, your voice in Spain. So you get in touch on WhatsApp, +34 645 99 67 95, or email studio@tre.radio.
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0: 21st century cool girl. Let's have a casual chat about Julius Caesar, shall we? He was born in Rome in 100 BC, and he grew up during a period of political turmoil. You'll have heard of him. You might not know much about him, but you will have heard of him. The Roman Republic was really powerful and wealthy, but it was getting becoming more and more divided with corruption and rivalry and civil unrest. And Caesar's family, although they belonged to the ancient Roman aristocracy, they were not among the wealthiest or the most influential families of the time. And as a young man, Caesar quickly demonstrated two qualities that were going to define his life: ambition and confidence. He didn't have a very straightforward early political career. During the dictatorship of Lucius Cornelius Sulla, Caesar found himself on the losing side of a political struggle and was forced to flee Rome. And at one point, he was captured by pirates whilst travelling across the Mediterranean. So no easy feat in that young life. And according to later accounts, he jokingly told his captors that they were asking too little ransom for a man of his importance. He was released, and afterwards he raised a fleet, he hunted the pirates down, and had them executed. He then returned to Rome, and he steadily climbed the political ladder. A very gifted speaker, an extremely skilled politician, and he was a master at building alliances. In 60 BC, he formed an unofficial political partnership known as the First Triumvirate with two of the most powerful men in Rome, Pompey and Marcus Licinius Crassus. And this alliance helped Caesar secure one of the most important commands in the Roman world, the governor of Gaul. So that's a really, really vast region covering what we would know today as a lot of France, parts of Belgium, Switzerland, and Germany. And over the next 10 years, Caesar transformed himself from a politician into a military legend. His campaigns in Gaul expanded from Roman territory enormously and brought him huge wealth. He became really famous, and he got loads of loyalty from his soldiers too. And he wrote detailed accounts of these campaigns himself. So he helped to establish his own reputation throughout Rome. And by the end of the wars, he was arguably the most famous man in the public. But that success created a problem, because many senators feared Caesar's growing powers, and his former ally, Pompey, then became his chief rival. And political tensions escalated into open conflict. In 49 BC, Caesar made one of history's most famous decisions. He crossed the River Rubicon with his army, an act considered illegal under Roman law, and by doing so, he effectively declared a civil war. So that phrase, crossing the Rubicon, that is still used today, and it's describing passing a point of no return. It's had a huge impact, what he did, and even just how that phrase is used in day-to-day language, like 2,000 years on. But it's a gamble that paid off for him, because after a series of military victories, he defeated Pompey, and he did emerge as the undisputed leader of Rome. And once he was in power, he introduced a range of reforms. He reorganized government administration, settled military veterans, and expanded Roman citizenship, and tackled some of the Republic's long-standing financial problems. He also introduced the Julian calendar. So that is a calendar with a system that's so accurate that a modified version remains in use for more than 1,600 years. With his very own calendar created. Many Romans, though, they started to fear that Caesar's power was becoming too great, because the Republic had traditionally rejected the idea of kings. And Caesar's appointment as dictator for life, it put the alarm into many senators, and a group of conspirators, including some men he had considered friends, decided that he had to be removed because it was against the way things were done. And on the 15th of March on 44 BC, which is a date known as the Idus of March, Caesar attended a meeting of the Senate, and there he was surrounded and stabbed to death by dozens of conspirators. Really is a brutal life and death. It's a way of life that we just can't get our heads around today. The assassins, they believed they were saving the Republic, but they actually helped to destroy it because the chaos that followed led to another series of civil wars and eventually the rise of Caesar's adopted heir, Augustus, who became Rome's first emperor after that they were trying to avoid. So more than 2,000 years after his death, Caesar remains one of history's most influential figures. Like I said earlier on, a soldier, a politician, a writer, reformer, and a dictator. His life marked the end of the Roman Republic, and it paved the way for what was to become the Roman Empire. His name became so synonymous with power that it later evolved into titles such as Kaiser in Germany and Tsar in Russia. They come from his own name, Caesar. Crazy, isn't it? For a man who lived over 2 millennia ago, his legacy has travelled pretty far.
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0: Ava Max, Lost Your Faith. Time now for the cocktail of the week. 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
1: Cocktail of the week.
0: So this is the Paloma. Move over, Margarita. In Mexico, the Paloma is actually believed to be the country's most popular tequila cocktail. Pretty easy to see why, because whilst a margarita can feel quite rich and boozy, a Paloma is bright, refreshing, dangerously easy to drink on a hot June evening. You'll need 50 millilitres of tequila blanco, 50 millilitres of fresh lime juice, grapefruit soda, ice, and a pinch of salt. Get yourself a grapefruit wedge to garnish as well, and fill a highball glass with ice, add the tequila and lime juice, top with grapefruit soda, and finish with a tiny pinch of salt. It's a simple combination, but that's the magic. Sometimes when it's 30 degrees outside, a heavy, creamy cocktail can feel like hard work, but a Paloma, it feels like hydration with benefits. For sure. Enjoy.

0: That was Bastille with Save My Soul. I'm wrapping up. It's the Fryay cocktail, and I'll be back same time next week. Fryays 4 till 6. Hope I've given you some curiosities, something to talk about as you head into the weekend. Whatever you're up to, I hope that you have a fantastic time. Enjoy a cocktail, maybe two, but don't go crazy. I'm Anna Glavinsky.
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6: BBC News, I'm John Shea. Ukrainian marine drone attacks have hit 5 ships in the Sea of Azov and its ports. Ukraine said it had targeted dry cargo vessels and a tanker carrying grain stolen from Russian-occupied Ukrainian fields. Vitaly Shevchenko has more details.
7: The head of Ukraine's drone forces, Robert Brovdy, he says that they hit 5 ships, one of them a tanker, in 2 ports, Russia-occupied ports in southern Ukraine, and he says that nearby waters were also targeted. Now, importantly, there are also reports coming out of Azerbaijan that 5 of its nationals were killed in a drone strike on 2 ships in the same sea, and Russia has blamed Ukraine for that attack as well.
6: Kyiv said it was responsible for a naval drone explosion in the Romanian Black Sea port of Constanza. 2 Russian cosmonauts on board the International Space Station have completed the repair of one of 2 leaks that had caused concern. NASA had directed the other 5 astronauts to shelter inside a docked SpaceX craft while the work was carried out. Our Global Affairs reporter is Mimi Swaby.
8: NASA and Russia's space agency are the International Space Station's 2 primary operators. They've debated for months over the cause for and solutions to small air leaks on board. These had been relatively minor, but escalated this week, the amount of air seeping out reportedly doubling. The decision was taken to attempt a more extensive repair. The first leak was quickly sealed by Russian astronauts, while other crew members took shelter in a spacecraft in case an evacuation was required. Preparations are underway to seal the second leak. NASA has announced an end to the so-called safe haven procedures, adding that there is no threat to the crew or spacecraft systems.
6: South Africa has introduced a long-acting HIV injection in an attempt to reduce new infections. The country has one of the highest HIV rates in the world, amounting to an estimated 13% of its population. Pumza Filani is in Johannesburg.
9: The twice-a-year drug lenacapavir will be made available to 300 public facilities around the country in the most at-risk communities to start. Many in the local health sector have said the arrival of the new drug is a remarkable addition to South Africa's efforts to prevent new HIV infections, which have been slowly creeping up amongst young people. Speaking at the launch, President Cyril Ramaphosa said the drug symbolized hope and meant the country was a step closer towards its goal of having a generation without AIDS.
6: This is the latest world news from the BBC.
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10: Sadly, recent events have shown that funerals and funeral plans are still open to abuse and corruption in Spain. 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
13: Rosebud. The director's cut.
14: 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I'm just drawn that way.
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20: Hey, welcome once again to another edition of the director's cut. I'm here with a very, very interesting and different film this week, I have to be honest with you. It's called Ghost World. It came out in 2001. It's a black comedy written and directed by Terry Zieghoff. Well, it's based on a 1990s comic book of the same name by Daniel Clowes. Well, the story focuses on the lives of teenage outsiders Enid, played by Thora Birch, and Rebecca, Scarlett Johansson. Yes, 2001, just starting out in her career. Right, let's have a listen to the trailer and we'll get into the music.
21: Hey, what do you think you're doing? Shut up that damn noise. Rock and roll, baby. Freedom of speech.
22: That guy rules.
23: I can't believe we made it.
24: We graduated high school. How totally amazing.
25: I can't help but feel I had some small part in how you turned out.
24: Sometimes I think I might be going crazy from sexual frustration.
26: You just hate every single guy on the face of the earth.
24: That's not true. I just hate all these extroverted, pseudo-bohemian losers.
27: You guys up for some reggae tonight?
24: Do you have any other old records besides these?
27: Seymour does.
24: Who does?
27: Oh, him. He's the man with the records.
28: What, are we in slow motion here? Come on, what are you, hypnotized? Have some more kids, why don't you?
29: Jan Pehchan Hu.
30: I'm allowed to place one student from your graduating class for a full one-year scholarship, and I took the liberty of submitting your name. This could be a really great thing for you.
24: Would I have to take classes and stuff?
30: Well,
31: not the kind of guy who has a type.
24: Every guy has a type. What about her?
31: Whoa.
24: Would you go out with her?
31: As long as she's breathing.
32: Hey! Hey! You! How many times I tell you? No chef, no service. Get the hell out of my store. What do you think this is, Club Med?
33: It's America, dude. Learn the rules.
34: Ghost World. The underground comic book comes to life.
35: We have to get together this summer.
24: Yeah, that'll definitely happen.
34: Written by Daniel Clowes and Terry Zwigoff. Directed by Terry Zwigoff.
36: Do you serve beer? Any alcohol?
24: After about 5 minutes of this movie, you're going to wish you had 10 beers.
20: Yeah, Terry Zwigoff, that's how they pronounce his name. Well, Ghost World debuted at the Seattle International Film Festival in 2001. It had little box office impact, but received critical acclaim. It was nominated to the Academy Award for Best Adapted Screenplay and became a cult film. A lot of the ones I feature these days seem to become cult films. We'll have the plot in a minute as we go into the music. This is the actual title theme from the film called Ghost World from The Director's Cut.

Well, music in the film includes Jean Pelletan Ho by Mohamed Rafi. Now, this is a dance number choreographed by Herman Benjamin from the 1965 Bollywood musical Gammon, which Enid watches and dances to early in the film. And we're going to have a listen to that track right now.

You think that's wacky? You should see the video to it. There you go. That is from by Mohammed Rafi. That is called Jean Pehan Ho. That's the title of it. And well, we're going to be hearing some other tracks from the film, including Devil Got My Woman by Skip James from 1931, as well as Pickin' Cotton Blues by the bar band Blues Hammer. Well, there are songs by other artists mentioned in the film, including Lionel Belasco, which are reflective of the character Seymour, which you'll hear more about, and I start talking about the plot, and of the director Terry Zigoff. Zigoff is a collector of 78 RPM records, as portrayed by Seymour, while other tracks are by Vince Gordiano, we're going to hear in a moment, and a musician who specialises in meticulous recreations of songs from old 78 RPM records. Yes? And here is one of them. Vince Gordiano and the Nighthawks. Georgia on My Mind. Instantly recognizable, I think.

0: R.E. Your voice in Spain.
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6: You're listening to Ghost World, and on the Director's Cut today, best friends Enid and Rebecca face the summer after their high school graduation with no plans for their future other than to find jobs and live together. Well, the girls are cynical social outcasts, but Rebecca is more popular with boys than Enid. Well, Enid's diploma is withheld on the condition that she attend a remedial art class. Even though she's a talented artist, her art teacher, Roberta, believes that art must be socially meaningful and dismisses Enid's sketches as nothing more than light entertainment. Oh, dear. Well, yeah, art is art, for goodness sake. Why do these people get so uppity? Anyway, it's an interesting sort of theme through the film. And here is that Skip James track, which Enid absolutely adores and listens to it and gets involved with Seymour, you'll hear about later. This is called Devil Got My Woman.

Skip James from 1931. Wow. Well, the girls see a personal ad in which a lonely middle-aged man named Seymour asks a woman he met recently to contact him. Well, Enid makes a prank phone call to Seymour, pretending to be the woman and inviting him to meet her at a diner. Well, the two girls and their friend Josh secretly watch Seymour at the diner and make fun of him. Well, Enid soon begins to feel sympathy for Seymour, and they follow him to his apartment building. They later find him selling vintage records in a garage sale. Well, Enid buys an old blues album from him and they become friends. That's obviously the reason you just heard the skit, James. Well, around this time, Enid meets an old man named Norman who continually waits at an out-of-service bus stop for a bus that will never come. Interesting theme throughout the film. Back to the music. King Oliver.

King Oliver, as you can appreciate, a lot of the music in this film is very, very old. Well, Enid decides to find a woman for Seymour to date. At Enid's art class, she persuades him to lend her an old poster depicting a grotesquely caricatured black man, which was once used as a promotional tool for Coon Chicken Inn. The fried chicken franchise now known as Cook's Chicken, where Seymour works in corporate, apparently. Well, Enid presents the poster in class as a social comment about racism, and Roberta is so impressed with the concept.

0: Do you remember Ron?
1: Oh, yeah. Lovely guy. Lovely fella.
0: Well, he may have passed on, but he's back on TRE for the next few weeks as we delve into the archives and bring you some of his witty rhetoric and lots of stories.
2: Hello there, Ron Jones here, inviting you to Tune Tonic on 45 with a great bunch of songs that ask questions.
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2: Answer the phone, present us with a loose lyric, and along with our two-for-joy girl, Kathy Kirby, we journey back to a better place.
1: All those anecdotes about the Cavern Days and just great music. Take a trip around the
2: world, a trip. Chris Farlow with his Thunderbirds in 1962, the Who Sell Out LP with the cover that featured Pete Townsend putting a huge application of Eau de Renault into his festering armpit, and Roger Daltrey bathing in a bath full of Heinz beans. And I'm presuming other brands were available.
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4: Welcome back to The Director's Cut. This week we're featuring the film Ghost World. Well, Seymour receives a phone call from Dana, the intended recipient of his personal ad. Well, Enid encourages him to pursue a relationship with Dana, but she becomes unexpectedly jealous when he does so. Well, Enid's and Rebecca's lives start to diverge. While Enid has been spending time with Seymour, Rebecca starts working at a coffee shop. Enid gets a job at a movie theatre so she can afford to rent an apartment with Rebecca, but her cynical attitude and reluctance to upsell concessions get her fired on the first day. Well, the girls argue, and Rebecca abandons the idea of living with Enid. Now, one of the interesting things about the film is that Enid sort of is going through her old stuff because she wants to leave home, and that's something that doesn't actually talk about in the plot. And she finds this old record that she hasn't played for years, and we're going to play it now. It's called Smile and a Ribbon by Patience and Prudence.

As to remind Enid of her childhood days, well, when Enid's poster is displayed in an art show, school officials find it so offensive they forced Roberta to give her a failing grade and revoke the scholarship. Well, Enid turns to Seymour for solace, resulting in a drunken one-night stand. Well, Seymour breaks up with Dana and is fired from his job when the Coon Chicken poster is publicised in a local newspaper. He unsuccessfully tries to contact Enid, only for Rebecca to tell him about Enid's prank phone call, describing the way they mocked him at the dinner. Well, Seymour, thinking that Enid is dating Josh, angrily goes to the convenience store where he works. Another customer ends up in a violent confrontation with Seymour, resulting in him being injured and hospitalised. Well, how can I say? Back to the great music from the past. The Dallas String Band, and this is So Tired.

Ding! I told you it was a weird one, didn't I? Well, Enid visits Seymour in the hospital to apologise and later reconciles with Rebecca. Well, as Enid watches from across the street, Norman boards an out-of-service bus. The next day, Seymour, now living with his mother, discusses the summer events with his therapist and attempts to get a fresh start. Meanwhile, Enid returns to the bus stop and boards the out-of-service bus when it arrives, giving in to her childhood fantasy of running away from home and disappearing. Well, how strange is that? This is Robert Wilkins. That's no way to get along.

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Mama wish I was dead and gone. That is not make your son mama wish he's dead and gone. That is not make your son mama wish.

0: Kurt McGee and the Chicken Song.
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0: Welcome back. In 2002, a year after the film was made, Daniel Clowes, the writer, and Terry Zigoff, the director, were asked if the ending of the film adaptation was a metaphor for suicide. Clowes replied, "Yeah, it could be. It's hard to figure out why people have that response. The first time I heard that, I said, 'What? You're out of your mind. What are you talking about?' But I've heard this 100 times. He explained on his views in a 2021 interview, saying, "Many interpret it to mean Enid died by suicide. Well, personally, I thought the ending was more positive, that she was moving on with her life, that she could have faith in herself." There you see, that's the other way of looking at it. It's the first track from Lionel Delaco. This is Miranda on the Director's Cut.

0: The second track from Lano Badesco and Luna de la Machilabo, Colombia. Well, that's about it for me. Thanks so much indeed for your company today. I hope you enjoyed the program, and I look forward to meeting up with you next time. We're going to go out with the Buzzcocks, would you believe? What can I get? Very raucous to end the show. Bye for now.
1: I just

0: The WHO says more than $500 million is needed over the next 6 months to combat the Ebola epidemic in eastern Congo. Splits have been laid bare among Lebanon sectarian leadership over the US-brokered ceasefire deal with Israel. The Shia parliamentary speaker said he agreed with Hezbollah's rejection, while the Christian president has blamed Hezbollah's Iranian backers for the impasse. And Carlos Solari, the Argentinian musician known for his blend of hard rock and punk, has died aged 77. BBC News.
1: Welcome back to the Outlook mixtape. I'm Jo Fidgen. Hello. They say an artist will often include a little portrait of themselves in their work, and that's what we're going looking for today, the person behind the picture. Our next stop is in the United States, in front of a painting of a child with enormous eyes, instantly recognisable as the work of Margaret Keane. She became famous for her cartoonish portraits of women and children who fix the viewer with their outsized eyes, like a demand for honesty. But Margaret was herself the victim of a fraud by her own husband, Walter, who tried to pass off her paintings as his own. Margaret passed away in 2022 at the age of 94. A few years before that, she told me how quite soon into their marriage, Walter had started his scam.
2: Well, the first 2 years were fairly happy. He was a very successful real estate and he could sell anybody anything, but he didn't want to be a businessman. He wanted to be an artist. So he decided that he gave up all that and was just going to make his living as an artist. So he was trying to sell these Paris street scenes and passing himself off as the artist.
3: And how did his street scenes sell?
2: Well, they sold fairly well, but I was doing other paintings besides portraits so we could make some money. So I was doing clowns and nudes and children with big eyes. The children with big eyes were the ones that were selling the most.
3: So you knew that he was selling those paintings, but did you know that he was selling them pretending to be the artist himself?
2: Well, I didn't know it for about 2 years. When I found out, that was the big turning point.
3: How did you find out?
2: Well, he was taking the paintings at night to this Hungry Eye nightclub in San Francisco, and he had a wall in the back where he put the paintings, and he was telling people evidently that he did all of them. I very seldom went, but one night I was kind of in the corner at a table, and someone who had just bought one of my paintings, a big-eyed child, was introduced to me as this is Walter's wife, Margaret. And they said, oh, and do you paint too? And they had just bought one of my paintings. So I realized he'd told them that he had done him.
3: What did you say when you were asked if you painted as well?
2: I don't remember. I was in such shock.
3: Did you?
2: I think I said, yes, I do paint.
3: Did you confront Walter?
2: Yes, afterwards.
3: What happened?
2: Oh, for about a year. It was very tense. We had many arguments, and he promised to try to paint, and he said he couldn't sell the paintings unless people thought they were talking to the artist, and we really needed the money. And so finally he just wore me down to where I just said, okay, I'll let you take credit for him.
3: Were you very lacking in confidence?
2: Well, yes, he totally destroyed what confidence I had. And whenever we'd go out, he would make me feel very uncomfortable. And he'd say, now you keep your mouth shut, don't say anything. And
3: did it occur to you at the time that when he said, these paintings will sell better if people think they're talking to the artist, that you could have gone out and sold the paintings and then they would have been talking to the artist?
2: Yes, but I could never have sold them. I was much too shy, and of course he convinced me that I shouldn't ever say anything, just keep my mouth shut.
3: And the paintings were selling very well?
2: Just like skyrocketing overnight.
3: They were making you both extremely wealthy?
2: Took a while, but the money started rolling in, yes.
3: What kind of lifestyle did you have in the heyday?
2: Well, we ended up with a beautiful home in Woodside and swimming pool, and I didn't have to do anything except paint. We had a housekeeper and a cook, and he was gone most of the time selling the paintings.

0: and I was just could stay home and paint, which I enjoyed. I had to constantly lie and pretend that, you know, he was the artist and this was tearing me apart. I was painting day and night, but I loved to paint, so that wasn't a problem.
1: I'm trying to get this picture. So there you are, you're painting all the time. You say that you're enjoying yourself. How much choice did you have in the matter?
0: Well, I really blame myself quite a bit because I allowed it to happen. But at the time, I didn't think I had any other choice to survive. I thought I had to do it, but I was too weak, and he threatened me, and then I started getting afraid of him.
1: What kind of threats did he make?
0: I mean, he would have me knocked off by the mafia. I wouldn't have put it past him.
1: So he was threatening to have you killed, but for what reason?
0: If I ever told anyone. So I wasn't allowed to have any friends or leave the house without him knowing exactly where I was going. And so I was actually like a prisoner.
1: What was he doing all this time?
0: Well, he was reveling in all the publicity, and he was enjoying his life as a celebrity artist, and he was gone all the time. He did a lot of drinking, and he was living it up.
1: How many paintings do you think you created during that period?
0: Innumerable ones.
1: Hundreds?
0: I'm a very prolific painter, and I just painted all the time. I have no idea, thousands.
1: Tell us about the commission that you received, or that Walter received, to produce a huge work for the 1964 World Fair.
0: Well, that was certainly a challenge, and I only had a month to do it, so it kept me busy and made me not have much time to think about the mess that I was in. So I just poured myself into painting and getting it done on time. It had hundreds of faces in it. Children coming down a long stairway that disappeared into the distance. And the children were sad and ragged and forlorn. The art critics had a fit over it, and they took it down from the World's Fair. And what they said was very shocking and hurtful.
1: How did Walter react to that?
0: Oh, he was furious. Very upset.
1: Furious with whom or with what?
0: Well, because the art critics had caused it to be taken down from the fair and said such terrible things about it. And also, I think he blamed me and for some reason. He was very upset.
1: Did he take it personally?
0: Yeah, he did. Sometimes he must have actually convinced himself he could paint. I don't know.
1: As you say, the critics were sometimes harsh about your work, but I mean, people loved it and bought it. Was that frustrating to you to see the popularity of these paintings and not be able to say they're mine?
0: Yes, it was like losing a child almost. These paintings were part of me, and it was like I lost them.
1: Your relationship with Walter did eventually end, and you divorced. How difficult was it for you to leave him?
0: I was terrified, you know, to do it, but I had to do it. I couldn't live with myself any longer.
1: And yet you carried on painting for him. How did he persuade you to do that?
0: Well, when I left everything and went to Hawaii. I needed to have some money to live on. I had to sell them to him, but I did that for only a short while till finally I came to my senses.
1: What made you say, okay, enough's enough?
0: I think I reached the point where I absolutely couldn't lie anymore.
1: When you came out and took credit for the paintings, how did you feel at that point?
0: I felt a big release, wonderful feeling that I was actually strong enough to come out and say it. It was a good feeling.
1: How did Walter react?
0: Well, I can only imagine. Of course, he totally denied everything I said until the day he died. He still claimed to be the artist.
1: And yet, the question had been settled in court. How did that come about?
0: Well, in the beginning, he sued me the first time, but the second time, I sued him.
1: And then this extraordinary scene in court where the two of you, you and Walter, are asked to paint in front of the court.
0: Yes.
1: Tell us what happened.
0: Well, he refused to paint. His shoulder was hurting him. But I was so nervous that I dropped the brush when I first started, and I thought, what if I can't paint? But I could. I did.
1: How long did it take you?
0: Oh, a couple of hours, I guess.
1: Exhibit 224, I think it was registered as. Do you still have that painting?
0: Yes, I do. I have it in the living room. I feel happy every time I see it. Makes me think of that day in the courtroom when I did it. How wonderful it was to actually prove that I was the artist beyond any doubt.
1: Judge awarded you $4 million that day.
0: Yes, of course, I never saw any of it.
1: Why, what had happened to the money?
0: He declared bankruptcy, so he took all the paintings and everything that I'd left and shipped them off to Canada, and I just let it all go.
1: Walter has since passed away. He died in 2000. Were you in contact with him after that trial?
0: No, I never saw him again.
1: And you did put your life back together, built a new life yourself in Hawaii.
0: Yes.
1: Are you still painting?
0: Yes, I paint almost every day.
1: Still the big eyes?
0: Yes. In fact, they've gotten bigger.
2: 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A picture speaks a thousand words, they say. But what if you don't like what it's saying? A few years ago, young Ghanaian Paul Ninson had an epiphany while trying to take the kind of photograph that would get him published in National Geographic magazine. He thought he'd found the perfect subject.
3: So I think in 2017 or so, I found a village where there's no men in Kenya.
1: No men?
3: No men at all in Kenya. So I saved money, bought a ticket, bought a better camera, then went to Kenya. I mean, the patriarchy system in that part region of Kenya, the Samburu, they is kind of the dowry system where you want to marry a woman, you have to pay with the cattle, like, you know, number of cattle. So the man feels that you're my property now because I bought you from your parent, right? So I can mistreat you, do anything to you. So these women, Rebecca and his group of women who are going through abuse, left their husbands, which was a head of in that region, and formed their own village and called it Umoja. Umoja in Kiswahili means unity.
1: Okay, so a group of women who knew each other got together, founded a village.
3: Yep.
1: Where no men were allowed.
3: No men were allowed.
1: But you got in. So how did that happen?
3: I mean, you know, talk about risk and adventure. I got to Kenya. I knew no one who could take me there. I knew a cousin who lived there and a church, one of our church members also. So when I got there, I knew Samburu, but I didn't know the village. So I got into the bus. Talk about when preparation meets opportunity. One of the ladies sitting next to me was a product of the village with no men, because what they do is that they save money and encourage women, young girls to go to school in Nairobi and have a better life. So she was returning from school. And so she introduced me to them, and they had a hut close by. They rent it out. So I stayed there, talk to them about what I want to do. I wanted to tell their story for the whole world to know. That is why I'm here, to tell their story. And they allowed me to photograph them. I felt love and community in the village than I've ever felt in other places. Looking at what the world and the things going on, the things that I'm missing is the community, the love, the care for one another. So if women with no educational background can be able to come together for a common good, to support younger people to build that village to be, amidst all the challenges, you know, I think that is remarkable.
1: Mm. So what kind of place had they created?
3: They've built a system where everybody's money is everybody's money. It's a system where they all cook together, eat together. Some of them also were with kids. So for them, that was their ambition, for their kids to have a better life.
1: How did you go about telling the stories of these women in photography? How do you do that?
3: So I chose to use portraits. I'm a big fan of portrait, right? So I used pottery throughout the whole time. And also, I read a book on ancient Greek architecture. And you realize that because they wanted to exhibit themselves as empire, they built these big buildings, right? Big buildings. You see even the museums in like Philly and other things. It's a huge building. So when you're standing in, you look small, right? And then it's projected. So that is how my photography for women has been. I never photograph women from above. I don't want to demean them. So I photograph women from below, all of them from below, to embodify them. And also, again, whilst I was, you know, studying photography by my own self-taught, I realized that many times the Western media has not been fair to African culture, right? Because I think some of them are naive about it. So I wanted to photograph them not in a poor way, that, oh, look at these poor women who left their husbands. No, I wanted to photograph them in their best self and how strong they are, how inspiring they are to many generations. So for me, that was my narrative of how I wanted to go in. And so I started photographing them from below and photographing them in their joyful moment, not to create any narrative of sad, poor village woman, you know. No, I didn't want to do that.
2: If you had to select one of those photographs that you took on that trip, what would it be?
3: It's a picture which is hanging in my office and has always been with me wherever I've been, and it would be with me for the rest of my time. It's a picture of one of the ladies who is responsible for their finances in IKEA, and I photographed her profile on the side, which she was looking straight. And I think that is one of my best pictures I've ever taken. She's also one of the most welcoming person when I was there.
2: Did you change as a result of the time you spent there?
3: Yeah, 100%. I think it changed my photography path, because this is me spending so much of my time watching National Geographic and how the Western media has put the narrative of these people, and me going there and seeing them, it changed my perspective to see that the gaze was wrong. People didn't spend time to get to know them and know the various cultures in Africa. It's about how do you tell the story in a dignified way of a human being.
2: Those photographs earned Paul a scholarship in the United States, where he decided to change the narrative about Africa that he saw dominating the Western media. You can hear the rest of his fascinating story in our episode called I Created Africa's Largest Ever Photo Library. From today's producer, Hetal Bapodra, and me, Joe Fidgen, thanks for listening. We're back on Monday.
4: Hello, I'm Jen Dale, and you're listening to Witness History on the BBC World Service. I'm using the BBC archives to take you back to the 1990s, when Italian author Andrea Camilleri's first Inspector Montalbano book was published. His novel challenged traditional detective fiction and began a series which transformed how people view Sicily.
5: She.
6: Yes, I know exactly when he arrived. The exact year, 1994. I was stuck on a novel called The Brew of Preston, and then decided the best solution was to put it aside and write something else.
4: That something else is The Shape of Water, based in the fictional Sicilian town of Vigata. It's early on in 1994, and Sicilian-born Camilleri is 67, a pensioner who's white-haired, balding, with glasses and a raspy voice, often seen with a cigarette in hand. He's recently taken up writing again, doing it at night in a small room surrounded by books. He's not had much commercial success, but he loves storytelling. Speaking in the 2014 documentary Montalbano and Me by Rye Fiction, a few years before his death, he credits his grandmother with teaching him the art.
7: Nonna Elvira.
6: Grandma Elvira is someone to whom I owe a lot. She used to make up words and you had to figure out the meaning of what she was saying. She had such a great imagination. She opened up mine.
4: It's also reported the author's father, when he was on his deathbed, urged Camilleri to write his stories down. And Camilleri certainly learned useful techniques from the many years he spent in his previous career in film and television, as he told the BBC in 2012.
6: The theatre taught me a lot about dialogue. But it was my TV experience that taught me the art of writing a detective story.

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2: BBC News, I'm John Shea. President Putin says there's no point in meeting Volodymyr Zelensky until the terms of a possible peace deal have been agreed. He was reacting to the Ukrainian president's offer to meet face-to-face to end the war in Ukraine. Mr. Putin was speaking through an interpreter at an economic forum in St. Petersburg.
3: I see no point in meeting. There's only a point for Ukraine because they want to stop the offensive of the armed forces of Russia. What we need is agreements, arrangements, not for 6 months or a year, but for the long term. First, let experts work something out, and then we can meet to sign things.
2: President Zelensky said that, unfortunately, Russia was choosing war again. Russia's nuclear energy corporation says a Ukrainian drone has deliberately struck engineers who were demining an area near the Russian-occupied Zaporizhia nuclear power station, injuring at least 3 people. Earlier, the UN nuclear watchdog negotiated a temporary local ceasefire between Ukraine and Russia to allow repairs to a power supply line to the station. 2 Russian cosmonauts on board the International Space Station have completed the repair of 1 of 2 leaks that had caused concern. NASA had directed the other 5 astronauts to shelter inside a docked SpaceX craft while the work was carried out. Libby Jackson, head of space at London Science Museum and a former NASA employee, said there's always a way for astronauts to get home.
4: After now nearly 30 years of operation, it's perhaps not surprising that the space station is developing signs of old age. But even in an extreme case of perhaps a hole being punched in the International Space Station by a piece of space debris and the air rushing out, the crew would still have perhaps a few hours to respond to the emergency, to trace the leak, and then get in the spacecraft and get home.
2: The American Vice President, J.D. Vance, has blamed the murder of a white teenager by a Sikh man in Britain on a mass invasion of migrants. There's been outcry over footage of the dying young man being handcuffed by police after his killer falsely accused him of a racist attack. Britain's Prime Minister has urged people to respect the wishes of the Novak family, who've asked for the incident not to be politicised. Jack Fenwick reports.
5: Last night, the US State Department posted on social media its condolences to the family of Henry Novak. The department added that ideological conditioning and two-tiered policing are glaring symptoms of civilizational decline. Downing Street rejected the accusation, but insisted the relationship

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1: Draw. A lieutenant colonel from France's DGSE intelligence agency has been sentenced to 20 years in prison in Mali for undermining state security. Yann Vizilier was arrested last August, as were dozens of Malian soldiers, on suspicion of plotting to overthrow the military government. The French Foreign Ministry referred to Mr. Vizilier simply as a diplomat and said the accusations were without foundation. The authorities in Niger say they've recovered the bodies of almost 50 people who died of thirst in a remote part of the Sahara Desert. They were returning from a religious festival in neighbouring Mali when their vehicle broke down. Carlos Solari, a towering figure in Argentine music, known for his blend of hard rock and punk, has died at the age of 77. Charles Haviland looks back at his life.
2: Brought up in La Plata, Carlos Solari, nicknamed Indio, was inspired by 1960s beatnik poetry and rock, bringing into his music tango, street slang, and criticism of state repression. His band, Los Redondos, defied the military junta of the 70s. They amassed a vast following. Sometimes Solari's gigs were marked by violence, which he denounced, or fatal accidents. Today, Carlos Solari's songs crop up in football stadiums, street graffiti, even literature.
1: And that's the latest BBC World News.
3: Hello and welcome to News Hour from the BBC World Service, coming to you live from London. I'm Rob Young. Later on in the programme, we will remember Kanye King, the founder of the British Mobo Awards, which championed music of black origin and brought many black British musicians into the mainstream after her death from cancer at the age of 57. That's in about 20 minutes' time. I will start, though, with a very dramatic situation on the International Space Station earlier on today, when the astronauts on board were ordered to take shelter and prepare for possible evacuation because of a worsening air leak. This is how NASA's Mission Control alerted the ISS crew to the problem.
4: Station Houston on Space to Ground 2 for all USOS crew members needs you to execute procedure, EMER procedure 3.4, Crew Dragon establish safe haven. And if we need to suit up, we will do that once we're inside the Dragon. We will not suit up prior.
5: Houston, station on 2, we copy all 3.4. No suit up required. We will put that in work.
3: Well, two Russian cosmonauts have since completed the repair to one of the two leaks that had caused concern, and those on board have been told they can resume their normal duties. So how unusual is this? I've been speaking to Joey Roulette, a space reporter for the Reuters news agency in Washington, D.C.
6: Yeah, it's somewhat rare. I mean, it definitely doesn't happen a lot. I think the last time there was a safe haven procedure might have been a few years ago, but definitely in this situation, I mean, a leak that warrants a safe haven procedure, you know, that kind of immediately screams something a little serious. And, you know, the crew had to prepare, if they had to undock the spacecraft and potentially come home. So that didn't happen. But this definitely was not a normal day on the ISS.
3: Well, one of the two leaks has been fixed. How serious is the second one? And is there a plan to fix it?
6: There definitely are some plans to fix the leak. That's between, you know, Roscosmos, Russia's space agency, and NASA. They've been kind of debating on the cause and the seriousness of it, and then exactly how they want to fix it. I spoke with one NASA official on background who was saying that Russia was attempting to fix that second leak using a saw in order to access a compartment that would have allowed them to access the crack that was leaking. And that kind of concerned NASA. They didn't really agree with that method. And that's part of the reason why they actually went into safe haven procedures, because of that disagreement. But then Russia stopped that. I think the cosmonauts dropped the saw, and then they're trying to figure out a new plan to fix that seal. So we haven't heard anything yet, but I know that the partners are discussing how to go forward on that.
3: Okay, and so they will need to come to some kind of an agreement, will they? Or could the Russian cosmonauts just go ahead and fix it the way they think is best? Because it is in their part of the space station, isn't it?
6: That's correct, yeah. And NASA and Russia's space agency have worked together for decades on various types of engineering problems. And sometimes there's differences on how they need to go about fixing a certain issue on the station. And sometimes Russia goes their own way. But I think in this case, as we saw today with the resumption of normal ISS activities, it seems

0: Coming up, the birthplace of British skateboarding, the Undercroft on London's South Bank, turns 50.
1: It's like a gallery. It's not only a skate space, but it's a skate exhibition. Because people that usually are not really hanging out at skate parks, they found themselves, as they go shopping or go theatre, thrown into the deep end of what skateboarding culture is in the UK.
0: More on that in just over half an hour's time. A reminder of our main headlines. Russia says its cosmonauts have repaired one of the leaks on the International Space Station that forced a temporary evacuation of its crew to a spacecraft. And Vladimir Putin has dismissed President Zelensky's call for a face-to-face meeting, saying there's no point in talks until a peace agreement is reached.

0: This is Rob Young with NewsHour live from the BBC. There have been two announcements today that throw into sharp relief the potential advantages and the possible drawbacks of artificial intelligence. The rapidly developing technology promises, or threatens, depending on your view, to change whole swathes of the economy. AI has helped scientists develop a completely new type of vaccine that may offer protection against entire families of viruses. The team at Cambridge University fed the genetic codes of a range of coronaviruses into an AI tool, producing a single jab that could protect against thousands of variants of viruses. Professor Jonathan Heaney explained how it's made.
1: We've got a huge amount of sequence data, not just from the human population, but from the animal population, which also carry these viruses. And what we do in Cambridge, we bring it together. Then we look at the structures that are absolutely essential for life of those infectious organisms. And we make a new protein that is common to all of them. And these are AI-leveraged vaccine antigens.
0: Well, medical advances are clearly an upside to AI, but there are plenty of potential downsides too. One of the biggest AI companies, Anthropic, is calling for the whole industry to consider slowing down the pace of development while society weighs up the implications of the technology. Anthropic says its AI models are now writing their own computer code, and there are concerns humans could soon lose oversight of the process. Jack Clark is one of the firm's co-founders and has been speaking to our economics editor, Faisal Islam.
2: Right now, it's like the AI industry has a gas pedal, but it doesn't have a brake pedal in the car. And what we're saying is we want to do some of the work required to build that brake pedal so we in the world have an option. It's not obvious today that you want to do that, but absolutely, as you say, at some point in the future, you might say, let's get all of the benefits we can for, say, biology and medical research, and let's take a pause or take a moment on AI research where we can absorb the societal changes implied by this.
3: A number of Silicon Valley AI companies are raising tens of billions of dollars, including yourself, at valuations of $1 trillion plus. And some argue that these are sort of great narratives that help you sell your kit to the world's biggest companies and walk away with these epic valuations.
2: Well, all I can say is I'm a father, you know, my second child. I came back from paternity leave and my reaction was something really important is happening here and we need to tell the world. This is part of our public benefit mission, is tell the world what we're seeing inside these companies with this unusual technology. That's the motivation for this.
3: Are you worried for your kids if this message doesn't get out?
2: I'm not worried for my kids if this message doesn't get out. I am worried for my kids if we as a society don't have a serious conversation about what the implications of AI's continued advances mean. They're going to mean that there are potentially great benefits, there are also risks. They are also going to change things about society, and they are going to need to change aspects of policy. And we have to have that conversation soon.
3: For people watching this who are sort of hearing about the potential pitfalls and perils, and at the same time, you know, due to your commercial success, your company is going to be worth apparently $1 trillion in the next few weeks officially, that there's a bit of a disjunction here, that you're creating a system that is now the world's problem.
2: It's a tremendous responsibility, not one we take lightly. I think about this all the time. We share this information because we're trying to have a discussion. We also support regulation. We've supported transparency regulation in the US in multiple states. We were signatories to the EU AI Act codes of practice. Whenever there's regulation that would support the safety of AI companies and apply some transparency and some oversight of them, Anthropic reliably shows up to support that. We need that in addition to this kind of information sharing that I'm doing here today.
0: Anthropic co-founder Jack Clark. Now, Music of a Black Origin, or MOBO Awards, is a major UK music awards show celebrating black music and artists. The award's founder, Kanye King, is being remembered as a visionary who changed the face of culture and music after her death at the age of 57. King funded the first MOBO Awards in 1996 out of her own pocket. The award celebrated its 30th anniversary this year, and at the ceremony, King spoke about their impact on the music industry.
4: Mobile was never just about music. It was about justice. It was about recognition. It was about changing an industry that once refused to see us. We've broken down barriers. We've changed the game. Mobile is here because we never accepted no as the final answer.
0: Well, the list of musicians Kanye King helped is long. It includes Olivia Dean, Stormzy, and Beverly Knight.

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1: BBC News, I'm John Shea. President Putin has said there's no point in meeting Volodymyr Zelensky until a peace deal was agreed. He was reacting to the Ukrainian president's offer to meet face-to-face to end the war in Ukraine. Mr. Putin was speaking through an interpreter at an economic forum in St. Petersburg.
2: I see no point in meeting. There's only a point for Ukraine because they want to stop the offensive of the armed forces of Russia. What we need is agreements, arrangements, not for 6 months or a year, but for the long term. First, let experts work something out, and then we can meet to sign things.
1: President Zelensky said that, unfortunately, Russia had chosen war again. Russia's Nuclear Energy Corporation says a Ukrainian drone has deliberately struck engineers who were demining an area near the Russian-occupied Zaporizhzhia nuclear power plant, injuring at least three people. There's been no word from Kiev. Earlier, the UN nuclear watchdog negotiated a temporary local ceasefire between the two countries to allow repairs to a power supply line. Two Russian cosmonauts on board the International Space Station have repaired one of two leaks that had caused concern. The other five astronauts sheltered inside a docked SpaceX craft while the work was carried out. Chris Hadfield, a Canadian astronaut who's been on the ISS, explains that leaks are common.
3: We actually keep like a big glob of plasticine or Play-Doh or something that if there was a puncture, if a meteorite punched a hole, you could just plop that over the top with thick cloth behind it. But this one is more insidious. It's a very hairline crack through a long weld. And so you can't just put Play-Doh on it. You have to try and use something like epoxy. It will have decreased the leak rate. It won't have made it perfect. And they need to measure it for a day or two, see what the new leak rate is.
1: The American Vice President J.D. Vance has blamed the murder of a white teenager by a Sikh man in Britain on a mass invasion of migrants. His comments echo earlier ones by the State Department calling the killing of Henry Novak a symptom of civilizational decline. There's been outcry over footage of the dying young man being handcuffed by police after his killer falsely accused him of a racist attack. Britain's Prime Minister has urged people to respect the wishes of the family for the incident not to be politicised. Here's Ian Watson.
4: Downing Street very swiftly said that there had been attempts to interfere in our democracy and to stir up division on our streets, and stressed that British politics should be about bringing people together. I think that's amongst some of the strongest criticism to come from Downing Street. But this, of course, has been something which has domestically been quite divisive in British politics. But most parties were trying to calm the atmosphere down in this country.
1: World News from the BBC.
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9: Girls, what guys who are dangerous, have tattoos, play the guitar. 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

0: founded. Carlos Solari, a towering figure in Argentine music, known for his blend of hard rock and punk, has died aged 77. He'd been living with Parkinson's disease. Charles Haviland looks back at his life.
1: Brought up in La Plata, Carlos Solari, nicknamed Indio, was inspired by 1960s beatnik poetry and rock, bringing into his music tango, street slang, and criticism of state repression. His band, Los Redondos, defied the military junta of the 70s. They amassed a vast following, drawing to their huge open-air concerts people from all over Argentina, who would jump in unison to the rhythm of songs like Hi-Hi-Hi. Sometimes Solari's gigs were marked by violence, which he denounced, or fatal accidents. Today, Carlos Solari's songs crop up in football stadiums, street graffiti, even literature.
0: BBC News.
2: Hello, I'm BBC News chief presenter Katrina Perry, and this is The Interview from the BBC World Service, the best conversations coming out of the BBC. People shaping our world from all over the world.
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4: A gender equal world would be a better world for men too.
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6: These companies don't care what governments do.
7: This is a war. The first thing that we want is the war to end.
2: For this interview, I met David Miliband, president of the International Rescue Committee at the BBC studios in Washington, D.C. Miliband, who was previously British Foreign Secretary, first took up the post in 2013 overseeing the New York-headquartered organisation whose humanitarian relief operations are active in over 40 war-affected countries. As the world navigates multiple conflicts across the Middle East and Africa, in places such as Sudan, Lebanon and Gaza, the resulting humanitarian crises continue to grow and are being further compounded by cuts to international aid, by the breakdown of the rules-based order, and by the knock-on effects of the conflict in Iran on international trade and shipping. This means that aid organisations like the IRC are increasingly having to adapt how they respond.
8: It's what we call a new world disorder. 60 wars, 120 million people refugees and displaced, 300 million people hungry, plus another 45 million, according to the World Food Programme, as a result of the constrictions in the Straits of Hormuz. That's a disordered world, and people can inveigh against international institutions as much as they like, but the problem we're facing is not that there's too strong an international system, it's too weak.
2: Welcome to The Interview from the BBC World Service with David Miliband. The International Rescue Committee is active in more than 40 countries. We can't go through each of them. That would take us hours, the state of the world at the moment. But we might just focus, first of all, on the Middle East. We're talking about it morning, noon and night on our news bulletins. An already dire humanitarian situation in many countries there. But what impact do you see the US and Israeli-led war on Iran has had in the last few months?
8: I think the crisis in the Middle East is having a double effect. First of all, obviously, on the people in the region, those who are under fire, whether in Iran or in Lebanon or in Israel or in the Gulf, there are direct effects. I mean, in Lebanon, 1 million people displaced from their homes by the conflict. But the second element is the global element. Everyone in America's worried about their gas prices. But obviously, if you're a farmer in West Africa, the fertilizer prices have gone through the roof because 30% of the world's fertilizer is meant to come through the Straits of Hormuz and is not going through now. If you're desperate for fuel to help you get humanitarian aid around the world, you're facing higher fuel prices. So I understand the pinch that people are feeling in America, but for those in the most precarious positions around the world, this Iran crisis, if you want to call it that, couldn't have come at a worse time because we were already facing an absolutely huge humanitarian toll from 60 conflicts going on around the world before February the 28th when this war started.
2: You mentioned the large number of people displaced in Lebanon there. How challenging is it trying to offer help to those individuals?
8: Well, Lebanon is always the victim of other people's wars, and here's a prime example of it. I was in Beirut myself 5 weeks ago, and just thinking about one in five of the population uprooted by a conflict. This is a country

0: that got its credible government last year. So 2025 was a year of some hope in Lebanon. 2026, it's been dashed. Now, getting to the people is not the difficult thing. We're working in government shelters. We're working outside government shelters. But there's obvious danger because you've seen the death toll mounting even after the so-called ceasefire was declared. So it's not an access problem, if you like. We can get to the people, but they're in danger, and so are the aid workers, who frankly are Lebanese, who are working for us.
1: It also seems that there's very little progress being made in terms of getting to some resolution regarding Iran. Do you think the international community is doing enough there, or is prepared to put enough pressure on?
0: Well, I think it's very important to understand the difference between a cessation of hostilities, a ceasefire, and an eventual peace settlement. We're a very, very long way away from this war being well and truly over. Obviously, President Trump is negotiating with the Iranians through the Pakistani good offices. There's a desperate global need for this wound to be staunched. What the people, the civilians who we're serving need is for international support, whether that be in Lebanon or any of the other crises. Because, of course, one of the dangers of this Iran crisis is not just the people it hits locally, not just the international effects on fuel, but what happened to discussion of Sudan? What happened to the discussion of Gaza? What about the people who were kicked into Bangladesh from Myanmar 8 years ago? They're no longer in the news. And then, of course, it comes and bites you because there's a long-running crisis in Democratic Republic of Congo, and there's now an Ebola outbreak, a country which was subject to years of war. It's obviously in the scissors effect of rising conflict and declining aid flows, and that's a very dangerous situation.
1: And we'll talk about Ebola in just a moment, but just to stick with the Middle East for now, you mentioned Gaza there. Has that become forgotten in the wake of the recent developments?
0: Yes, I think it has. I mean, we've got day-by-day reports of the situation from our teams on the ground. And obviously, it's better to have the reduction in violence than that which existed before the ceasefire. But you've been reporting that there's still large numbers of people being killed. There's still significant military operations. And now there's the suggestion that 70% of Gaza should be Israeli occupied. That means 2 million people squeezed into 30% of a territory that they were previously living across. So I think that the Gaza ceasefire of 6 months ago, first of all, there's still a lot of military action taking place, but obviously the hope there was of progress. That's a very, very long way off.
1: What role do you see international law having in these sorts of crises? I mean, there have been various allegations levied at Israel in relation to Gaza, in relation to Lebanon now as well.
0: Well, I think that the only protection that civilians have is the law. But when the law is not obeyed, it's a danger for civilians everywhere. I mean, however you look at it, the attacks on health centers around the world, the loss of aid workers, more than 600 aid workers killed, the loss of civilian life, 100,000 civilians killed in conflict in 2025. I think I'm right in saying you're more likely to be killed if you're a civilian in conflict than if you're a soldier. These are all situations where the protections of international law are not being honored. And that's at a global statistical level. But every one of these statistics has individual people. And of course, we learnt the price of not having laws of war before 1945. That's why the laws have been put there. And I think it's incredibly important that whether at the UN or elsewhere, there's a recognition that these laws are all that stands between all of us as civilians and absolute bedlam.
1: Do you think, though, those international organisations, those international norms have been undermined in recent years?
0: Oh, undoubtedly. Well, there's no question about it, undoubtedly. I've talked for a long time since when I first started the International Rescue Committee. Two of our aid workers were killed while driving an ambulance in northwestern Syria. And they were killed by a missile that came from the combination of the Syrian and Russian forces. And I've talked since then about the growing age of impunity that exists in conflict zones around the world. We're dealing with the symptoms of political failure, but obviously the more impunity, the more symptoms there are to deal with.
1: So if international organisations are weakened, what about regional powers then? Again, if we stick to the example of the Middle East for now, we have seen a rallying there of Gulf and Arab states. Are they the ones that have greater power now to improve situations, be it humanitarian, civilian, or moving to these negotiations?
0: Well, I think that wherever you look, what you see is fragmentation. You can see fragmentation in the Middle East, as the distance between Saudi Arabia and the United Arab Emirates grows. You can see fragmentation around Sudan, the world's largest humanitarian crisis. And I think this is a global order that isn't just becoming two great powers, US and China, not just multipolar, five or six powers. What I think the Iran war demonstrates is you've got many powers with a lot of leverage over the lives of a lot of people. That's why I think it's right to call it a multi-aligned world. It's a fragmented global landscape in which even a country as powerful as the United States can't click its fingers and get what it wants. That's a different world order. In fact, it's what we call a new world disorder. 60 wars, 120 million people refugees and displaced, 300 million people hungry, plus another 45 million, according to the World Food Programme, as a result of the constrictions in the Straits of Hormuz. That's a disordered world, and people can inveigh against international institutions as much as they like, but the problem we're facing is not that there's too strong an international system, it's too weak.
2: You're listening to The Interview from the BBC World Service. As David Miliband moved between major geopolitical problems with ease in our conversation, I was reminded of just what a formidable presence he used to be in British politics. He was, of course, British Foreign Secretary in Gordon Brown's government before later running for the leadership of the party himself. But after being beaten by his brother, he later left Westminster to utilise his experience on the international stage to oversee the aid and development work of the International Rescue Committee. But despite his global focus, his passion for the Labour Party was still evident as we chatted about what might happen next in British politics. But, ever the politician, he would not be drawn on speculation surrounding a possible leadership battle. It would appear this former Foreign Secretary has not lost his diplomatic skills. Okay, let's return to my conversation with David Miliband.
1: While many of the conflicts are about borders, pandemics and disease don't care about borders at all. And if we look at the case of Ebola currently in the Democratic Republic of Congo and in Uganda, obviously there have been many outbreaks of Ebola in the DRC that your organisation has been involved with. What's the assessment of your team on the ground about this particular outbreak?
0: Well, it's bad and it's getting worse and it's catastrophic for too many people. This is a strain of Ebola that isn't picked up by tests. So many people are getting tested, told they're okay, but that was because it was the Zaire strain, not the current strain. That makes it very dangerous. You're absolutely right to say that there's a Ugandan aspect to this. It's cross-border as well as within the Democratic Republic of Congo. There's a number of factors that are driving this disease. One, war. There's 120 different militias in Eastern Democratic Republic of Congo. Secondly, very weak health infrastructure. So that the water and sanitation, the latrines, the basics that help keep people clean and safe. Two-thirds of the people who have so far been hit by this Ebola outbreak are women and girls. So there's an interesting angle there because they're often the carers. And this isn't a disease that's spread by people breathing. It's spread by the touching of bodies, of bodily fluid. So it's very dangerous. It's a 21-day incubation period. So people are moving around without knowing that they've got it. And that's why we're calling so passionately for, yes, the direct help, PPE, the protective equipment, but also the strengthening of health facilities, the support of health workers, and critically, trusted intermediaries, trusted people in the local community say, for goodness sake, don't touch that dead body, because there's all sorts of local practice that needs to be overcome if this disease is to be contained. It's not just a matter of building health centres. We're at a much more basic level than that.
1: Do you think, have the authorities got a handle on the scale of this yet?
0: Well, I think it's better that you take the words of the Director General of the World Health Organization. He's the man in the best position. And what he's doing is sounding the alarm. After 36 hours, after the first case, he didn't wait for a committee to sit. He declared an emergency. Quite right. That's the sort of reaction time that we need. He's warning that this is going to get worse before it gets better. And he's pleading, really, in the strongest possible terms for a massive international response on the fronts I've described, about PPE, about water and sanitation, because this isn't a global pandemic in the making, but it's going to affect tens of thousands, if not hundreds of thousands of people.
1: And how difficult is it to do those things you're describing there, be it PPE, be it contact tracing, quarantine, so on, when you are in an active conflict zone?
0: Well, it's much, much more difficult. I think the contact tracing, that would be great, but we're a long way from that. Those with symptoms, we're trying to make sure are kept secluded and separate. Those who are treating them, the health workers, you've got to keep them safe because they're obviously dealing with many patients. The basic water and sanitation infrastructure, latrines, absolutely key. And then this community engagement. I learned this when I went to Sierra Leone and Liberia at the time of the 2016 Ebola outbreak. I went myself and I sat and talked to people. And what they said was, look, in the end, this is about who is trusted. And trusted in the community are aid workers. I mean, most of our aid workers, 95% of our aid workers are local staff. It's trusted local organizations who can explain, look, you can't do the traditional practices. You've got to treat this as a real emergency. And the head of the WHO, I think, is absolutely right. Also, the head of the African Center for Disease Control. They're doing more than appealing. They're warning about what will happen unless this is properly addressed.
1: And when you're talking about that local response and that local trust, I just want to ask you about something else, because we've seen protests in Kenya about the US wanting to build a facility there. It's in the process of staffing it with US medics, a 50-bed facility where they will take any US citizens impacted by Ebola from the DRC and Uganda to Kenya for treatment. We've seen locals protesting about that, concerns from the doctors in Kenya, government watchdogs, about the risks that that potentially poses to the Kenyans. Now, President Ruto has said there's no risk to the population, everything is being protected, and he's doing this by way of a mutual agreement to the US. But what's your take on a scenario like that in terms of management?
0: I hadn't heard about that individual case, but there's some history here, because the Kenyan High Court has intervened in a case where the American government was offering some support, some funding for Kenyan health services if health patient data on Kenyans was given to American companies. The High Court has intervened in that. So you've got that going on. Secondly, the history is obviously that American citizens who have Ebola have previously been treated in America. So I think there's a feeling on the continent of Africa that they've got enough problems to be dealing with without having to deal with other people's problems. I'm not briefed on the individual case, but I think it's a very interesting example of where you said rightly, health and illness doesn't respect borders, but international coordination is, of course, fragmenting, and the US has pulled out of the World Health Organization. So all of this contributes to a climate in which countries are looking left and right and wondering, how do they look after their own people if there's really not enough to go around?
1: Do you think, are we seeing a greater sort of sense of inequality between the rich countries and the less well-off ones?
0: I think we're seeing the gravest inequality between those who are born in relatively stable states and those who are born in crisis or conflict-affected states. We list every year at the International Rescue Committee the 20 countries in greatest humanitarian need. They're basically all conflict countries led by Sudan, the world's largest humanitarian crisis. The gravest inequality and the greatest danger is if you're born in a conflict state, because your life chances are so much lower than if you're born in a stable state. If you're born in a stable state that used to be poor, I mean, countries like South Korea have gone from being aid recipients to aid donors. Countries like India and China are making massive gains. Those are countries with government, the rule of law, a whole range of other institutions. If you're born in the midst of conflict, if you're born in Sudan today, your life chances are massively reduced. Now, of course, there are many inequalities around the world, but that is emerging as the biggest one. 60% of the world's extreme poor are now born in conflict and fragile states.
1: And so when we see aid budgets being cut in those wealthier countries, and as you mentioned, the World Health Organization being quite undermined and underfunded, what impact is that having for you?
0: Big. I mean, my own organization's lost about $450 million of government funding in the last year.
1: What does that mean in a practical way then?
0: Well, that means that children in Afghanistan who we were teaching are no longer being taught. It means that a health center in South Sudan for refugees from Sudan is no longer open. It means a reduction also in health facilities in the Democratic Republic of Congo, even in Utiri province. So there are very practical impacts of this. And my point is always, there's a moral argument for an effective aid system, but there's also a strategic argument, because this is a connected world and problems don't stay in the places that they start. And that's the case for having an enlightened approach to spending a small proportion of government funding, certainly small compared to what every country spends on its domestic infrastructure, on its domestic population, that is trying to tackle these global problems.
1: So how do you activate the political will for that?
0: I think the way is to take away the myths. One, we are the leaders in impact evaluation. We can show you how to treat malnutrition with a 92% recovery rate. We've got to be leaders in cost effectiveness. We've done 30 million doses of vaccine in war-torn countries at $2 a shot. I defy anyone to say it's not worth a vaccination for $2 a shot. We've also got to recognize that there are longer term ways of reforming the international aid system. So just to give you a very practical example, the new technology means you can anticipate climate shocks. Let's anticipate them and let's help people insulate themselves, adapt to climate change rather than just react after the event. So we've got to reform the way humanitarian aid works, as well as proving the case that interventions can be impactful and cost effective.
1: Do you think leaders have become more insular in their thinking, though?
0: Undoubtedly, there's a focus. All politics is local is not a new phrase. It's a very old phrase. But my point is that local can come crashing into your living room from outside. Because, I mean, what's local in a world of pandemics? What's local in a world of international economic linkages? What's local when the blockage of the Straits of Hormuz puts up the gas price in Washington, D.C.?
1: Having been a politician, can you sort of see the thinking whereby perhaps leaders are trying to think, how do I sell this to my domestic population? How do I say, well, we're not going to put that into our own schools, we're going to put that into schools?
0: Well, totally. I mean, the polling, though, shows people are pretty sensible. 89% of the American public said that they think that 1% of the federal budget should go on international aid. In other words, for every $99 you're spending at home, you spend a $1 on the international aid. Now, that's actually the amount that was spent before the US administration cut 83% of their programs. So I don't think it's right to think that people have lost all sense of being part of a global community. What they want is a sense of prioritization. They've got big problems at home. They want to see them tackled. But I think there's also a way of making the case on these very practical issues that not only is there a big problem, not only is it worth doing something about it, but there's real knowledge about how to do something about it in a cost-effective way.
1: So are you hopeful for the future? Do you have a point of optimism?
0: Well, I'm an optimistic person. We're all getting younger, obviously, so we become more and more youthfully idealistic. What's the point of giving up? We've got more resources to do more good than at any time in human history. So more fool us if we don't use the resources well.
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10: This is Andrew Peach with World Business Report. Today, why the US economy has created many more jobs than expected for the third month in a row. Also on the way, Moscow says the Russian economy is proving resilient in the face of international sanctions, and Air India crash families are pushing back over payouts. Those stories on the way for you after the latest BBC World News.
11: BBC News with Sue Montgomery. President Putin says there's no point meeting Volodymyr Zelensky until a possible peace deal has been agreed. He was reacting to the Ukrainian president's offer to meet face-to-face to end the war in Ukraine. Russia's Nuclear Energy Corporation says a Ukrainian drone deliberately struck engineers demining near the Russian-occupied Zaporizhzhia nuclear power station. Two Russian cosmonauts and the International Space Station have repaired one of two leaks that had been causing concern. NASA directed the other five to shelter inside a docked SpaceX craft while the work took place. US Vice President J.D. Vance has blamed the murder of a white British teenager on a mass invasion of migrants. Earlier, the State Department called the killing of Henry Novak a symptom of civilizational decline. There's been outcry in Britain after it emerged police handcuffed the young man as he lay dying. His Sikh killer falsely accused him of a racist attack. A federal judge in the United States has said restrictions placed by the Trump administration last year on legal immigration were unlawful. They affected applications for asylum, work permits and citizenship, and followed a shooting by an Afghan immigrant. The Palestinian Health Ministry says a seven-month-old baby has been killed in the West Bank after the Israeli military opened fire. The parents were also wounded. The motive is unclear. A French intelligence officer has been sentenced to 20 years in prison in Mali for undermining state security. Yann Veselier was arrested last August with Malian soldiers on suspicion of plotting to overthrow the ruling junta. Carlos Solari, the Argentinian musician known for his blend of hard rock and punk, has died aged 77.
10: US job numbers up again.
12: Employers added 172,000 jobs in May, more than double forecasts.
13: Right now, it's like the AI industry has a gas pedal, but it doesn't have a brake pedal in the car.
10: It's World Business Report from the BBC World Service. This is Andrew Peach. On the way, we'll ask how many of those new jobs are connected to the World Cup, which starts next week. Also today, as Moscow says the Russian economy is proving resilient in the face of international sanctions, we'll talk to a business owner in St. Petersburg. And almost a year on, Air India crash families are pushing back over payouts. First, the US economy created 172,000 jobs during May, particularly as pubs, bars and restaurants ramped up hiring ahead of the World Cup, which starts on Thursday. The Bureau of Labour Statistics said the new jobs were primarily in leisure and hospitality, local government and healthcare on the list too. Our North America business correspondent Michelle Fleury is in New York.
12: A surprisingly strong jobs report has eased concerns that the US economy may be starting to slow down. Many economists had expected rising costs linked to the conflict in the Middle East to weigh on business activity and hiring. Instead, employers added 172,000 jobs in May, more than double forecasts, while the unemployment rate held steady at 4.3%. The strongest gains were in hospitality, healthcare and local government, suggesting the world's largest economy remains resilient despite uncertainty over inflation and energy prices.
10: Let's hear from two businesses in the US who are gearing up for a summer of football. First, Mark Prinzinger owns the Lions Sports Bar in Philadelphia. Tonya Zubia is the general manager of the Hotel Crocodile in Seattle. They're both live with us on the programme. Mark, have you been hiring?
14: We have been hiring like crazy. We're expecting the World Cup to be a very large event here in Philadelphia, and being the number one soccer bar in Philly, we have definitely loaded up on extra staff.
10: So what sort of roles have you been filling?
14: Mostly front of the house. So we've hired, a few hosts. We've hired extra bartenders, extra servers, extra bar backs, a lot of customer facing positions.
10: Okay. And I'm assuming there's no chance that these jobs will continue beyond the football, because you're expecting there to be more custom during the tournament and then it'll be over.
14: Well, we are expecting a very heavy increase for the World Cup, but, there's a lot going on here in Philadelphia over the summer. We have Major League Baseball's All-Star Game here, and it's also the 250th anniversary of the United States. So we expect a lot of people to come to Philadelphia for historic reasons. So we are hoping to hold on to, a decent amount of the folks that we're onboarding right now.
10: And obviously lots of the businesses in Philly and across the country in hospitality will be trying to do the same thing. Has it actually been quite hard to find people to fill the jobs you've got?
14: Well, with times being uncertain, I would say that there are a lot more people, especially in the hospitality area, that are available for hiring. So that really wasn't an issue for us.
10: Okay, let me ask you, Tonya, have you been hiring at the hotel that you run in Seattle?
15: I did my hiring as I usually do back in April, but I did not hire beyond what I normally do for World Cup. Part of the reason for that is we have a very nice stay pattern of guests coming through. They're staying for long periods of time, doing a lot of other things in the city. And so it wasn't necessary for us to overstaff for World Cup. But we are also a music venue, and a lot of the people that work in the venue are gig workers, and they have been able to pick up gig work for World Cup. So that's overwhelmingly positive. We have the benefit of being a small hotel, 17 rooms, so it's an easier operation for us. And yeah, people will be able to stay through the season, and we won't really have job loss because of that.
10: Hmm. And I guess that a hotel business isn't just quite as directly affected by the fact that the World Cup is on as a sports bar, obviously, is where Mark is. But you recognize this kind of boost in hospitality by the sound of it, though, in the businesses around you.
15: Absolutely. And then Seattle, as I'm sure every host city, I've been seeing, has many activations. So a lot of the people that work in production or lighting, sound, doing things for those activations, they're able to pick up additional gig work during that time, which is really beneficial.
10: And do you see the boost in hospitality jobs lasting beyond the football tournament? Or do you think it'll be a few weeks and then people will be looking for something else to do?
15: Seattle still is, going to have a robust summer. So I think that what I've been hearing from my friends that are in the hospitality realm here as well is that people will stay on through the summer. A lot of those are college kids. They're going back to school, so it kind of works out. But in hotels specifically, I have not seen a huge boost in hiring beyond what they normally do.
10: And back to you, Mark, in Philadelphia. Is there a real excitement, a real buzz about the fact that the football is not only happening, but happening really soon now?
14: Well, there's a lot of excitement around the World Cup. Unfortunately, to the previous point, the hotels actually are not doing very well. The bookings are down year over year. So, overall tourism, we're kind of not sure how many people are going to show up for the event for World Cup itself. But, being that we are a soccer bar, we're throwing everything against the wall that we certainly can and making sure that we're going to be ready for anybody and everybody that shows up.
10: Okay, Mark, Tonya, thank you very much indeed. Live to Daniel Zhao now, Chief Economist at Glassdoor, to talk us through what we've just been hearing and the job numbers that we've got. What do you make of what we had from Mark and Tonya, first of all, Daniel, who both are in places in Philadelphia and Seattle where hospitality does seem to be booming?
16: I think they bring up some great points about the seasonality of the hospitality industry and how that has how that interacts with the World Cup, right? So we might be seeing some of these hospitality jobs getting pulled forward earlier into the season, and people might stay on for the rest of the season, but that doesn't necessarily guarantee that these are going to be permanent jobs past the end of the summer. But it still gives an opportunity for workers to pick up gig work, to pick up temporary work, and hopefully parlay that at least into some seasonal work as well.
10: Right. So they might last more than a month, but we're not talking about jobs that are going to be in any way permanent here.
16: Right. I think that these are a nice income boost for folks who are able to take advantage of that temporary increase in demand. And it might last through the summer, but it's not necessarily going to lead to a long lasting increase in jobs beyond the season.
10: Does that mean that the 172,000 jobs, which make the numbers look really good for May, are sort of barely real?
16: No, in fact, I would actually say that the May gains were very healthy because of how broad-based they were. Yes, leisure and hospitality drove a significant amount of that, but we also saw job gains in healthcare, which has been a steady pillar of jobs growth over the years. We saw a pickup in state and local government jobs as well, construction, manufacturing. So I would say that actually this report was pretty healthy, whereas in comparison, over the last 2 years, the jobs growth was really concentrated in basically just healthcare. So to see a little bit more broadening is actually, I think, a healthy sign.
10: And what do you put that down to? Because predictions were all that the US economy was under pressure, that some of Donald Trump's initiatives wouldn't be helping, that it might be a much tougher time for jobs, and that the reality has proved somewhat different.
16: 2025 was a time of very heightened uncertainty in both the political and economic realm. And I think some of those effects are starting to wear off as businesses figure out how to adjust their strategies, how to adjust their plans to tariffs, for example. And so I think we are seeing a little bit of a pickup there. Ultimately, the only thing that is certain is that there is uncertainty in this current environment. So I guess we just have to expect the unexpected a bit in the job market as well.
10: Stay with me for a sec, Daniel, because when you talk about jobs at the moment, AI is never far from the discussion. And we're going to hear now from the co-founder of Anthropic, Jack Clark, who was asked by the BBC what advice he would have for young people who are trying to get ahead in the jobs market right now. Here's what he said.
17: Develop a hobby. Anyone who has a hobby has something that they're passionate about and that they know more about than most people. And with that hobby, you can have curiosity, you can have ideas, and you can use that to really get the most out of these AI systems. And I am sure turn that into like amazing jobs, jobs that don't even exist yet. And it requires you to experiment with the systems and have that curiosity. So that's my message.
18: But like, you know, 3 years ago, you'd have said become a software coder, and that would have been wrong. Yeah?
17: Well, I never would have said that. I have a liberal arts background. I would have always said go into the liberal arts because my experience has been people that are creative and people that can think broadly, people that read a lot, people that have interests are the ones most benefited by this. Indulge in curiosity and it pays back in how you can use this technology.
18: But become a philosopher.
17: Well, yeah, I think it's a great time for philosophers. We've just hired a whole bunch of them here.
10: So that's Jack Clark from Anthropic. Daniel Zhao from Glassdoor is still with me. So there's a lot of concern about AI taking entry-level jobs, in fact, large numbers of jobs, and there's some evidence of that already happening. What do you think of that advice, of the way to avoid all of that is to become a philosopher rather than a computer programmer and get a hobby?
16: Well, I do think that the hobby advice is actually touching on something that is really important as people think about their careers that has nothing to do with AI. And the advice there is really ultimately to find what you are passionate about. And that doesn't mean you need to love your job, but you need to identify the things that get you out of bed in the morning, get you, you know, maybe not thrilled to go to work, but get you through the workday, right? What kinds of work, what kinds of environments are the things that you are good at and that you are fulfilled by. So I think that that is great advice as people think about their careers. I actually think that right now the evidence for AI, more specifically, impacting the job market is still pretty thin. You know, there are a lot of companies out there that say, oh, we are making these huge AI investments. Maybe we're doing layoffs because of AI. But AI, especially generative AI, is still a very, very new technology. And I don't think it's yet at the stage where it's able to actually replace people's jobs. On the flip side, we definitely are hearing from companies that they are reallocating resources, shifting the types of workers that they invest in. And so people's jobs aren't necessarily being automated away yet, But we are hearing that companies are changing how they are investing in workers because they're changing their plans around AI.
10: Interesting. I'll take away nothing else from today's discussion. Get a hobby is the phrase that's ringing in my ears. Daniel, thank you very much indeed. That's Daniel Zhao, Chief Economist at Glassdoor. Now to Russia, where President Vladimir Putin is talking at the flagship Economic Forum in St. Petersburg. Our Russia editor Steve Rosenberg has been talking to President Putin's envoy, Kirill Dmitriev, and asked him about Russia's slow growth rate.
19: It's not as much growth as last year, but it's not as bad as UK and European media says. It's definitely better than European economy, better than UK economy. Why? Because Russia has diversified quite a bit, but also benefits from higher prices on oil. Yes, interest rates are a bit too high. We believe they should be lower for more investments, but Russia economy has proven resilience over the last 5 years. Somebody that many Western analysts believed is impossible. And many people forecasted collapse of Russian economy 5 years ago, 4 years ago, 3 years ago, 2 years ago. So Russian economy is resilient, is doing well. Actually, it's Europe who needs Russia to provide gas. It's Europe who needs Russia to survive.
20: Big budget deficit, though, that's growing. And a fuel crisis now in Russia, isn't it?
19: But let me put this in perspective. So debt to GDP in Russia is around 14% versus over 100% in Europe, 114% in the US. So Russia macroeconomically is much more stable than Europe, UK or the US. The budget deficit can be much, much higher. So once again, if you look at realistic numbers, you see that Russia economy is faring very well. And it's very important that this is really that decisions by Europe and UK are based on the real numbers, on the real situation and not on their wishful thinking, because we feel that warmongers in UK and EU, people who don't want the conflict to finish, sometimes put wrong assumptions, wrong numbers in media and become victim of their own false narratives.
10: During his speech, Vladimir Putin highlighted that the Russian economy is actually growing.
21: In April, industrial production in our country grew by 1.9%, including manufacturing by 3.1%. Retail turnover increased by 6.5%. GDP grew by 1.3% in April of this year and by another 0.2% in January to April of this year. What would I say in this regard? We, of course, hear criticism from all sides that everything has fallen apart. Yes, but we have fallen to the same level that Eurozone countries have been experiencing for the past few years, and we are experiencing an upswing.
10: Now, Pavel is a businessman in St. Petersburg who produces and sells plumbing and engineering supplies.
22: Military production and state defense contracts are growing at a tremendous pace. The state is investing budget funds in the production of drones, missiles, special clothing, and so on. This is a huge expense, a huge portion of the budget. This is what really influences the production activity index and, in general, production growth. But the main problem is that if we produce a tank where workers worked in a factory, made the tank, produced parts for it, indeed, there is some industrial boost, but it's a one-time thing. Because the tank went out into the field, got destroyed, and that's it. Essentially, that's where all the costs ended. But if this money were invested in infrastructure, in roads, then people would still be working. The tarmac and concrete plant would produce tarmac, and then the effect would be that cars and public transport would start driving on these roads. Consequently, the territories could continue to develop, and businesses there would begin to thrive because the conditions for it were created. As for my industry, we just recently had a conference with all the major construction stores and retail. And everyone's commenting on the decline, a decline of 15-20% on average. Everyone's noticing the crisis in the construction industry, so the mood at the conference was very pessimistic and very sad.
10: That's Pavel speaking to World Business Report from St. Petersburg. Live to New York now, Chris Lowe, Chief Economist at FHN Financial, is with me. What do you make of these suggestions from Kirill Dmitriev, Chris, that the West has predicted the demise of the Russian economy too many times, and again, it's been proven wrong.
0: Well, you know, he's absolutely right about economic predictions in 2022 and 23, the early years of the war, when Russia actually ended up doing quite a bit better than anyone expected. And the reason for that is that Western Europe was still buying a tremendous amount of energy from Russia, effectively funding the war in the early years. But that those purchases have ended. And while Russia is still able to sell energy products to places like China and India, it's difficult to get it there, and they don't make nearly as much money. The result is there's a lot more inflation in Russia than there was. And as Pavel just finished telling us, the production now is primarily military, which, as he noted, means they're making stuff that is very quickly destroyed.
10: But haven't some countries started to ease the sanctions on Russian energy because of the problems caused by the other conflict in the Strait of Hormuz?
0: Yes, they have. And that is a short-term boost. But the fact is there's less oil on Russian tankers than there was just, you know, very shortly, say 3-4 months ago, because Ukraine has done such a good job targeting Russian refineries and export facilities. They just don't have the oil production to export that they had a year ago.
10: Chris, stay with me. This is World Business Report from the BBC World Service with Andrew Peach. Now, last June, Air India Flight 171 from Ahmedabad to London crashed, killing all but one of the 242 people on board and another 19 on the ground. The investigation still continues, but as grieving families wait for answers, many have already received final settlement offers from Air India. Over a period of 4 weeks, the BBC has been talking to several families who received their offer. Some have already signed. The families raised concerns about transparency and fairness on differing amounts, and also about a clause to give up their legal rights. Archana Shukla reports from Ahmedabad.
1: May I have your attention, please? As we settle in, we request you to please...
2: That announcement is from Air India 171. That crashed seconds after takeoff in what was one of the world's deadliest air disasters. Mariam Padria had shot the video on her phone and sent minutes before takeoff. Now it's the last memory that her son Abbas holds on to. I met him in Vadodara town, in their one-room home where life has stood still since the crash. A year on, the grief here is still very raw. It is made even harder by the final compensation offer they got from Air India.
23: They have put a number on my mother's life, and the compensation offered to us is a way lower than other families. Was a life less valuable? They are offering a few $1,000s in addition to the interim amount and say we can't hold anyone responsible for the crash later. We give up all future claims? We haven't signed yet.
2: Abbas showed me the letter on his phone. He hasn't signed yet. 100 kilometers from Mariam's home is where her plane crashed, in Ahmedabad. While the probe still pieces together what happened, the BBC has seen these settlement documents asking families in India to waive all legal action. Not just against the airline, but manufacturers, suppliers, even the government, all of whom are potentially under investigation. But offers to families in the UK are different. Lawyers for 25 UK families say offers are significantly higher and has no sweeping ask to waive legal claims beyond Air India. We met several other families who received these offers. None wanted to be named, but all had the same concern.
24: Ajay ji?
2: Some like Ajay Parmar regret signing it. He was on the scooter passing by, meters from where the plane crashed. He got severe burns, which are still healing.
25: I thought they were giving money for my scooter, which was burned. I don't know how to read and there was no one at home. I want to return the money and get my rights back.
2: It's It's a blazing summer afternoon, and Ajay is playing with his two-year-old niece in this one-room house that doubles up as a bedroom at night. He's not able to find work because after the burns from the crash, his skin itches every time he goes out in the sun. And that's why the compensation meant a lot to him. He says he had no idea, and it was not explained to him what the signature meant. In a statement, Air India told the BBC the offers are fair and in accordance with the law. Where requested, translations were provided and content explained to families. Full waivers are sought, including for other parties, to prevent direct or indirect claims in the future.
3: It's extremely unconscionable, very, very unfair.
2: US-based lawyer Chuck Chiunuma represents 110 families and has advised them not to sign.
3: Money is their easy way out. And I think Air India is trying to do exactly that. Minimize their exposure and close the case.
2: Back in Abbas's home in Vadodara, talks still circle back to the crash. For families like his, the hardest choice still lies ahead. To settle or keep fighting for accountability.
10: That report from Archana Shukla. Chris Lowe is from FHM Financial, still with me on World Business Report. Let's look at the markets, Chris. All the major indices on Wall Street down today. The Nasdaq down 4%. Why?
0: It's, I think, mostly traders, investors rethinking the massive increase year to date, and taking profits on, you know, some of the biggest gains, which would be in AI and tech. And at the same time, I think also thinking about just, you know, what kind of expectations now are built into those prices. To put the drop into perspective, the market's been down all week, and technology shares have been leading that decline. But the 4% drop today effectively takes the index back to where it was in the middle of May. So this is a really substantial, you know, essentially giving up the last 2 weeks of gains.
10: And does the market like the job numbers, or do the job numbers make the market worry?
0: That's, I think, precisely, you know, another aspect of this. What the market, what the job numbers did this morning is it redefined market expectations for the Federal Reserve. It's a little bit complicated because the market was thinking about the possibility of a rate hike in the short term. But once we get through this year, the market was still anticipating that the Fed at some point would resume rate cuts, bringing rates ultimately about 0.5% lower than they are today. And those expectations effectively fell out of the market today. The reason? Well, the Fed has a dual mandate. They have to control inflation, but unlike other central banks, they also have to promote employment. And I think people are thinking these employment numbers are good enough. It frees the Fed from that commitment. And now the Fed can focus solely on the inflation side of their mandate.
10: So the Fed gets more hawkish.
0: Yeah, that's precisely right. So it's only a little more likely to raise rates in the short run, but those expectations of eventual rate cuts, those are effectively gone from the market today.
10: Chris, thank you. Chris Lowe is Chief Economist at FHN Financial in New York. If you go to our website at bbc.com/news, you can read more about the boom in hospitality jobs we've been talking about ahead of the World Cup. And also you can read more of that interview with Jack Clark from Anthropic saying we need to stop AI developing without humans. bbc.com/news for that. Don't forget to subscribe to World Business Report and our sister program, World Business Express, wherever you get your podcasts. From me, Andrew Peach, and the team here on the BBC World Service, thank you for being with us. Have a good weekend. The programme's back on Monday.
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9: BBC News with Sue Montgomery. President Putin says there's no point meeting Volodymyr Zelensky until the terms of a possible peace deal have been agreed. He was reacting to the Ukrainian president's offer to meet face-to-face to end the war in Ukraine. From St. Petersburg, here's our Russia editor, Steve Rosenberg.
10: In St. Petersburg, the Kremlin leader took the stage and the opportunity to respond to Volodymyr Zelensky's open letter. Ukraine's president had bragged about Russian setbacks in the war, but proposed they meet to talk peace. The Kremlin leader wasn't having any of it. Parts of this letter are plain rude, Vladimir Putin said. It's not the author of the letter I need to respond to, President Putin continued, but our soldiers on the front line. I say to them, keep at it, brothers.
9: President Zelensky said that unfortunately Russia had chosen war again. Russia's nuclear energy corporation says a Ukrainian drone has deliberately struck engineers, demining an area near the Russian-occupied Zaporizhzhia nuclear power station, injuring at least 3 people. Earlier, the UN nuclear watchdog negotiated a temporary local ceasefire to allow repairs to a power supply line to the station. 2 Russian cosmonauts on board the International Space Station have completed the repair of one of 2 leaks that had caused concern. Chris Hadfield is a former ISS commander.
11: The station always leaks a tiny bit. And when you have an area that's leaking a little more, then we hit a threshold where, okay, we've got to do something about this. And the reason that they went into their vehicle was because 2 of the cosmonauts were actually doing repair work. And if you're going to do repair work, then you're opening a hatch that's normally kept closed and you might increase the odds of something bad happening. So it's just a really good, prudent, safe thing to do.
9: The American Vice President J.D. Vance has blamed the murder of a white teenager by a Sikh man in Britain on a mass invasion of migrants. There's been outcry over footage of the dying young man being handcuffed by police after his killer falsely accused him of a racist attack. The Office of Britain's Prime Minister urged people to respect the wishes of the Novak family, who've asked for the incident not to be politicised. Bernd de Boosman is in Washington.
12: This administration really isn't shy to weigh in on other countries' domestic issues. It's not just the UK. You have President Trump endorsing candidates in different parts of the world, sometimes with success, sometimes not with success. And I think that's a very different way of operating than we've seen in previous administrations, which have been more or less content to leave domestic matters to those particular countries.
9: World news from the BBC. The Palestinian Health Ministry says a 7-month-old baby has been killed in the West Bank after the Israeli military opened fire. The parents were also wounded. It was reported the IDF soldier shot a vehicle near Tel Rameda, south of the city of Hebron. Splits have been laid bare among Lebanon's sectarian leadership over the US-brokered ceasefire deal with Israel. Nabi Berri, the Shia Speaker of Parliament, who's seen as close to Hezbollah, has echoed its rejection of the agreement because it forces the Shia group to leave southern Lebanon without telling Israel to end its occupation. John Sudworth is in Beirut.
13: As Speaker of the Lebanese Parliament, a role reserved for members of the Shia faith, politically aligned with Hezbollah, Nabi Berri's rejection of the ceasefire agreement is significant. The deal was announced after rare talks brokered by the US between the Israeli and Lebanese governments that called for Hezbollah's withdrawal from a large area of

0: World Cup team has been granted visas to enter the US just 10 days before their first match in Los Angeles, despite the ongoing conflict between the two countries. Iran negotiated a last-minute shift, moving the team's base from Arizona to Mexico due to visa issues and a growing belief in Tehran that the squad's presence in the US should be kept to a minimum. BBC News.
1: In a world where medical breakthroughs meet everyday realities, we bring you voices that cut through the noise.
2: 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And people get stuck in this loop.
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5: Vladimir Vladimirovich Putin.
6: For Vladimir Putin, an economic forum is also a political stage. He used it to dismiss Volodymyr Zelensky's open letter. Ukraine's president had taunted him about his age, about Russian setbacks in the war, but had proposed they meet to talk peace.
7: Parts of this letter are plain rude. What's this for? To bring about a meeting and talks? Or to make that impossible? I think it's the latter. So, it's not the author of the letter I need to respond to, but our soldiers on the front line. I say to them, the country is proud of you and counting on you. Keep at it, brothers.
8: So I'll take that as a no.
7: For now, I don't see the point.
6: No hint of compromise there, even though continuing conflict is harming Russia's economy. Here at the forum, the Kremlin said it was open to Western businesses returning. They're not rushing back.
9: In its war on Ukraine, Russia has suffered huge battlefield losses. Ukrainian drones are now penetrating deep inside Russia, and the economy is under pressure. But judging by what he said in St. Petersburg, none of that is making Vladimir Putin change course. The war goes on.
6: An hour's drive from St. Petersburg, we found there was a fertile soil for Vladimir Putin's hard line. This cattle farm is a long way from Ukraine, but the farmers say that attack drones have landed in the fields around here. Larisa Pukhlikova blames Europe for supporting Ukraine. She thinks Vladimir Putin is being too gentle. This can only end with our victory, Larisa says. As in the past, we should fight all the way to Paris and Berlin, like our forefathers did. Only this time, we won't be so stupid and pull back. Not all Russians have such extreme views. But across Russia, many people have said to me that since there is a war on, they don't want to lose it.
10: Steve Rosenberg reporting. Meanwhile, the Ukrainian military has said it's used unmanned vessels to strike 5 ships in the Sea of Azov and its ports. It also said that one of the ships was carrying grain stolen from Russian-occupied Ukrainian fields. I heard more about this from our correspondent in Kiev, Vitaly Shevchenko. First, though, I asked him about President Putin's refusal to meet Volodymyr Zelensky.
11: Well, it's a rejection that surprised absolutely no one, including Volodymyr Zelensky. The offer that he made to Vladimir Putin to sit down and talk and cease fire for the duration of the talks, he's made those offers before. They didn't work then, they didn't work now. So I think Volodymyr Zelensky will use this opportunity to tell the world that, well, look, I've tried being constructive, I have suggested a peaceful way forward to him. He's refused. So what I need now is more help.
10: Turning now to those Ukrainian drone attacks in the Sea of Azov, do we know any more about that?
11: What we know is that they happened. There's been a number of video clips circulating online showing four dry cargo ships and one tanker

0: being hit, apparently in the Sea of Azov. The foreign ministry of Azerbaijan says that 5 of its citizens were killed in the attacks in the Sea of Azov. What this tells us is that Ukraine is persistently pursuing this campaign of medium-range drone strikes on Russian targets in occupied parts of Ukraine, strikes specifically focusing on Russian supply routes. And what Ukraine is trying to achieve is making it harder for Russia to keep supplying its troops there. And that, of course, will make Ukraine's job easier. And some of the impacts of that campaign we have seen already. There are huge lines of cars in Crimea, which is an occupied Ukrainian region. People queuing up at petrol stations because Ukrainian strikes have severely disrupted Russian logistics, and it's reasonable to assume that if civilians are affected in occupied parts of Ukraine, so is the Russian army, and this is precisely what Ukraine is trying to achieve.
1: And these drone attacks, they're now crucial for Ukraine, aren't they? I mean, you look at what happened in St. Petersburg, and I remember last year when they had all those drones in the back of a lorry and they suddenly appeared. They're a crucial part of their arsenal.
0: Well, Ukraine's found a new way of fighting this war, and it's a cheaper way of doing it because it doesn't have what Russia has. It doesn't have as many tanks and missiles, naval ships. So necessity is the mother of invention. So they have invented this new type of drone warfare. And I mentioned medium-range strikes. There's a concurrent campaign of long-range strikes against targets deep within Russia, targets such as oil refineries, oil storage facilities, oil terminals and various pipelines. And that hits the source of fuel for Russia, fuel that is being supplied to the Russian army, and also crude oil that's being sold to other countries across the world. And that's a hugely important source of revenue for Russia. And again, by hitting it, Ukraine makes it more difficult for Russia to keep fighting.
1: Vitaly Shevchenko in Kyiv. Let's head into space now, because on Friday, NASA Mission Control sent out an emergency alert to the crew on the International Space Station because of air leaks.
2: Station Houston on Space to Ground 2 for all USOS crew members needs you to execute procedure, EMER procedure 3.4, Crew Dragon established safe haven. And if we need to suit up, we will do that once we're inside the Dragon. We will not suit up prior.
3: Houston, station on 2. We copy all 3.4. No suit up required. We will put that in work.
1: Well, following the detection in the Russian section of the spacecraft, 5 astronauts on board took emergency shelter inside a docked craft as cosmonauts got to work to repair the leaks. Normal operations have now resumed. But it's not the first leak, as I heard from Professor Robert Massey, who's deputy director at the Royal Astronomical Society here in Britain.
4: I mean, the problem's been going on for anything between months and years, and they're in the Zvezda service module tunnel, which is part of the Russian part of the space station. You have to remember the space station was built over a period of about, in total, it took many years to build, 15 years, something like that, and it's made from different modules of different ages. The Zvezda one is one of the oldest ones. It's been in space for about a quarter of a century. So this is an example of an aging structure, and sadly, you know, maybe a lot of it is coming to the end of its life as a result.
1: And at one point, the crew were advised to get ready to evacuate. I mean, how unusual is that scenario?
4: Well, I mean, we've seen the crew having to evacuate into the Dragon spacecraft before and into the Soyuz one when they were using that one as the only vehicle. And it happens if there is a kind of threat to them like this, which is unusual or possibly in this particular case, unprecedented on this space station, at least. Or if, for example, you get something like a space debris risk where there's tracked piece of debris coming near the space station uncomfortably close, which obviously can do an enormous amount of damage. It's a really big issue for activity in space. And then sometimes the decision is made to move the station out of the way in some way, or for the astronauts to evacuate into the return capsule. waiting for it to pass. And of course, that in every case so far, that's happened and they return to normal activities.
1: And you mentioned there that this has been in orbit for quite a long time now. So has it had its day?
4: Well, yeah, I mean, that's a really good question. I think it certainly is coming to the end of its life. The first components were launched in 1998. It feels, when we see it, as though in the sky, as though it's almost been there forever. And I imagine there are people listening to this program who were born sometime after the first components of the space station were launched. So like every structure, it reaches the point where it's no longer serviceable, where it's perhaps very, very difficult to repair. And so there is a decision, or at least a plan, to deorbit it in 2030 using a SpaceX engine to deorbit it safely in the Pacific. There are merits and demerits to that idea. And then there has been talk, at least, of the Russians perhaps wanting some of their modules to be kept in space for other uses. But I don't know whether that's really realistic if they're starting to show these sort of problems, if it's just that they're now getting too old in the what is a very harsh space environment, after all, vacuum, dry, you know, extremes of temperature between night and day on Earth and so on.
1: If the worst happened and they did have to evacuate, how quickly can they get out of there and how do they get out of there?
4: Yeah, I mean, I suppose it's minutes to get into the escape capsules, into the Dragon spacecraft or into the Soyuz. In theory, I'm assuming they've got the supplies on board. It's a very interesting question. Then they could undock fairly quickly and then they could return to Earth. But you've got to plan that. You can't just come down anywhere. These are both spacecraft that could function in orbit for some time, at least days, I would have thought. And so, because thinking about the way they've traveled to the space station in many cases, I mean, sometimes that can be a lot faster. But and then so you have to plan a safe re-entry into the Earth's atmosphere and come down in the place you want to. You obviously don't want them to come down in a region where there isn't going to be a recovery vehicle.
1: That was Professor Robert Massey, and you're listening to The Newsroom. The UK Prime Minister's Office has criticised people it accuses of trying to interfere in Britain's democracy. It comes after the US Vice President, JD Vance, blamed the murder of a white teenager by a Sikh man in southern England on what he called a mass invasion of migrants. There's been outcry over footage of the dying young man being handcuffed by police after his killer falsely accused him of a racist attack. The US State Department had already described the killing of Henry Novak as a symptom of civilizational decline. Joe Pike is our political correspondent.
5: The Vice President's 200-word intervention is made in terms which are far more controversial than anything we've heard from any mainstream UK politician. Really, JD Vance seems to be linking Henry Novak's death to mass migration, saying this: "He should still be alive today, and he would be if the last few generations of European elites had stood their ground against the politics of self-hatred and the mass invasion of migrants, many of whom despise the West and the people who love it." JD Vance also says the only response is righteous anger. We should say that I've been in touch with the Crown Prosecution Service this evening, and they have said that the murderer in this case, Vikram Digwa, was a British citizen born in the UK and therefore not an immigrant. Now, number 10 normally respond to the US president and vice president in a pretty cautious manner, but this evening they responded fast. They didn't mention JD Vance by name, but they did say and speak of people trying to interfere in our democracy, saying the Novak family does not want Henry's death to be used to create further division, hatred or tension, and that that should be respected. And so we end this week with one family's tragedy now becoming an international political debate. And I think that's really because Henry's story and that body cam video was just so, so shocking.
1: That was Joe Pike. Nigeria says it will repatriate citizens from South Africa. It follows a wave of anti-migrant protests and violence. It also comes after Ghana, Malawi and Mozambique began bringing hundreds of their nationals home. Nigeria's foreign minister says about 1,000 citizens will return. I've been speaking to our correspondent in Johannesburg, Myeni Jones.
6: So around a month ago, a group called March in March, which describes itself as a citizen-led movement for immigration reform, started organizing protests in major South African cities. And they were protesting what they see as pressure that illegal migrants are putting on public services like hospitals and schools. And they also accuse illegal migrants of taking up jobs that could come to South Africans. This comes because South Africa has one of the highest unemployment rates rates in the world. Some estimates put it at 30 to 40% unemployment rates. And so for many of the protesters, they think that illegal migrants might be responsible for this high level of unemployment among South Africans.
1: And is there any truth to that? Or is this just a myth and people are becoming angry about there not being enough jobs and taking out on migrant workers?
6: Yeah, it's a complicated situation to unpick, really. The high levels of unemployment, the government has said, is because of low growth, which they say that they're working on, trying to encourage more investors to come in. They've said that, you know, although the economy was growing rather slowly, the war in the Middle East, pushing up the price of fuel, has brought that grinding to a halt. And the authorities have also said that blaming outsiders for some of the structural problems in South Africa is not particularly helpful. But I think for many South Africans, particularly who live in townships, these are informal settlements, often in urban areas, who see local businesses like local talk shops, etc., being run by illegal migrants, they wonder why the government hasn't done more to make sure that South Africans are able to get licenses for shops, for example, or that certain jobs are protected for South African citizens. And they want the government to do more about that.
1: And I was just wondering, what are the experiences of migrant workers inside South Africa? You know, what is being said to them? What's happening to them on the streets?
6: Last weekend, there was a protest in a town in the Western Cape called Mossel Bay. And there were reports that a number of Mozambican migrants had been targeted. They spoke to news agencies saying that people were going from home to home in the informal settlement where they lived, telling foreigners to leave. And some of them have since taken shelter in a kind of center where they're being processed and hope to be repatriated home. The Mozambican government has said that 800 of their citizens were targeted in those attacks, and a few were killed. The police say they're still investigating the cause of those killings.
1: That was Myeni Jones. For years, the West African nation of Mali has been struggling to control Islamist militants. Now the military government has banned the use of motorbikes outside of the major cities because they can be used to launch attacks. The newsroom's Richard Hamilton reports.
7: Motorbikes are widely used in rural areas across Africa to move people and their goods. But they've also been used by armed groups across the Sahel. That's the middle band dividing the north of the continent from sub-Saharan Africa. And with bikes, the militants can carry out hit-and-run attacks across rough terrain, evade security forces, and make quick getaways. So in response, the military junta in Mali has banned large motorbikes with engine capacities bigger than 125 cc's. It's also suspended the import and sale of motorcycles and spare parts for 1 year. Traders have been given just 3 months to declare their existing stock, and officials have warned people that undeclared bikes will be seized. Similar clampdowns on bikes have been made in the past by the authorities in Niger and Nigeria, where the long-running fight against Boko Haram continues. But it's not clear how much success these have had.
1: Richard Hamilton reporting. Kanye King, the founder of the Music of Black Origin Awards, or the MOBOs, has died at the age of 57. The Londoner came up with the idea for the award ceremony and drove it to the point where it became a major event on the international music calendar. The MOBOs were first held 30 years ago in 1996, and our global affairs reporter Paul Moss was present for the launch. He looks back at her remarkable life.
8: Olivia Dean performing at the 2026 MOBO Awards, where the London singer picked up 3 prizes, including Best Album. She'd already received a string of trophies in the previous year, but was grinning all over as this one was announced.
9: Olivia Dean!
8: So, what is so special about the MOBO Awards? Well, the story goes back 3 decades. I was a local reporter back then and was sent to cover the launch of this new prize ceremony. It wasn't a big event. There was hardly any national media coverage. And none of us there could have imagined it would one day become a major international fixture. But behind it was the determination that was Kanye King.
9: We use the entertainment and music scene to talk about Black achievement and culture, so that any young person from any background community can be able to feel inspired and feel that they're not invisible, and they too can have a voice and a platform. And that's what the MOBO platform does.
8: But this wasn't an award ceremony only for Black performers. The key is in that last word. It was for music of Black origin. Kanye King told us she wanted to remind people of where so many popular genres came from. So Amy Winehouse would later get a MOBO, Justin Timberlake and Sam Smith as well. Her friend, the music journalist Brenda Emanis, said you could tell much about Kanye King just from her appearance.
10: The big hair reminds me of a lion, and she was very much a lioness. I think she was very driven by a very positive spirit, and she was a visionary from nature. I think she had an entrepreneurial mind, but she also was someone who was really driven by fairness and equity. She wasn't just a founder, Kanye, she was a force.
11: Welcome to the MOBO Awards, the UK's biggest celebration of Black music, where Africa has...
8: And so MOBO went on to be covered around the globe. Not bad going when you consider that when Kanye King came up with the idea, she was a single mother living in social housing and took a huge financial risk by putting her idea into practice.
9: I did have to remortgage my house. In fact, I'd done it multiple times against my mother's judgment. She was like warning me not to do it. But you know what? It paid off.
8: Tributes have been pouring in ever since Kanye King's death was announced on Friday. But she would perhaps have most treasured the thoughts of the film and television star Idris Elba. Like her, Idris Elba came from a relatively humble East London background. Kanye King, he said, had dedication which was unmatched, adding, "You inspired me."
1: That was Paul Moss looking back at the remarkable life and legacy of Kanye King. Now, to the incredible survival story of Dawa Sherpa, the Nepali guide who was found alive 6 days after going missing on Mount Everest. He was rescued as he crawled back towards the base camp on Thursday by a team cleaning up after the end of the climbing season. Dawa Sherpa has been speaking to the BBC about how he managed to survive from his hospital bed in Kathmandu.
12: I didn't think I would be alive. I thought I would perish this way. I didn't go missing. I was forced to stay behind as my oxygen ran out. As the oxygen ran out, I couldn't walk. I didn't eat anything for the first 2 days. Then I began chewing ice. It pained my teeth. I chewed the ice so hard. I had no oxygen, but I had some chocolate in my pockets. Then, stepping on the snow, I stood up and looked above. I felt I could get out from there. I concluded I could do that. Then I searched for ropes, and I found ropes nearby. I caught a rope and moved some distance, but there was another avalanche. It was likely to get bigger. Nonetheless, I got through the snow and moved downwards. I walked through the night, and then I came close to the base camp. There's a group called the SPCC. Its boys were going up to collect the waste on the mountain. I met them and they carried me down.
1: An amazing story of survival. And you've been listening to The Newsroom with me, Charlotte Gallagher, and there's a news summary coming up next.
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0: My Lord, protect you in Jesus' name.
21: He's a Christian humanitarian who rescues the wounded from the front lines of war. But David Eubank has also killed in combat. So how does he square violence with faith? Is he on the right side of God? And can a man who kills still hope for heaven? 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
0: No one dead, thank God.
22: BBC News with Sue Montgomery. President Putin says there's no point meeting Volodymyr Zelensky until a possible peace deal has been agreed. He was reacting to the Ukrainian president's offer of face-to-face talks to end the war in Ukraine. Russia's Nuclear Energy Corporation says a Ukrainian drone deliberately struck engineers demining near the Russian-occupied Zaporizhzhia nuclear power station. Two Russian cosmonauts on the International Space Station have repaired one of two leaks that were causing concern. The other five sheltered inside a docked SpaceX craft during the work. The US Vice President J.D. Vance has blamed the murder of a white British teenager on a mass invasion of migrants. Earlier, the State Department called the killing of Henry Novak a symptom of civilizational decline. There's been outcry in Britain after it emerged police handcuffed the young man as he lay dying. His Sikh killer falsely accused him of a racist attack. A federal judge in the United States has said restrictions placed by the Trump administration last year on legal immigration were unlawful. They affected applications for asylum, work permits and citizenship, and followed a shooting by an Afghan immigrant. Peru's left-wing presidential candidate Roberto Sanchez says he wants respectful relations with the US ahead of Sunday's runoff election. He's facing right-wing candidate Keiko Fujimori, with crime and security dominating voter concerns. Washington says visas to enter the US have been granted to Iran's World Cup team just 10 days before their first match. The Iranian Fars news agency says some technical and administrative staff are still waiting. BBC News.
23: This programme contains descriptions of violence, injury and death in war zones, which some listeners may find distressing.
21: I'm watching a video of a man in army uniform with a gun running towards gunfire. However, this man, despite his appearance, is not a soldier. He's a Christian missionary.
24: This is 4 May 2017, right outside of Northwest Mosul. People fleeing, ISIS shooting at him.
21: You're listening to the documentary from the BBC World Service. I'm Rajiv Gupta, and for Heart and Soul, I'm speaking with David Eubank, founder of an organisation called the Free Burma Rangers. David is extraordinary. He's operated in some of the most dangerous war zones in the world. He says carrying out humanitarian work and helping people resist against brutal regimes. All the while, David keeps his Christianity front and centre of his work. People describe him as a missionary soldier.
25: Rajiv, can I pray?
26: Absolutely.
25: Dear God, thank you for Rajiv. Thank you for the BBC. Help this be useful and glorifying to you and good for the BBC and fun to do. In Jesus' name, amen. So I see myself as a child of God that grew up in the jungles and fields of Thailand as a missionary child and wanting to be a soldier, but always thinking, I'll be a missionary. I'm not sure why, but you know, my dad fought in the Korean War and was glad he did. But he said, you know, you can stop a man's heart with a bullet, and sometimes you have to, but you will never change a man's heart with a bullet. Hearts are changed by love. And so he said to God, if I go overseas again, I want to go so that hearts are changed. He can't change anyone's hearts, but God can change hearts. And so I think that's still true for me as well.
21: David is a US military veteran, having served as a soldier for over 10 years, including in the US Special Forces.
25: You have Rangers, Special Forces on the Army side. You have the Navy SEALs, the Navy side. You have the Air Force, Combat Control, PGA. So everybody has something. I was on the Army side, so Rangers and Special Forces. And after about 10 years, I got out and was invited to help people in Burma, which is the longest running war in the world, now 76 years. And there, I'm not really a soldier because sometimes I don't even have a gun. And I'm not there, even if I have a weapon, I'm not there to fight the dictator's army. I'm there to help people.
21: Myanmar was known by its official English name Burma until 1989. For years, it's been affected by a brutal civil war, something that David has become involved with. But he's keen to draw a clear line between his humanitarian work and army background. But it's a line that can sometimes get blurred.
25: I remember just recently in a pretty intense battle, the Burma army is hammering the Kurmani, which is up in northeast Burma. We were taking machine gun fire from the Burma army right across the rice fields. I was finally 100 meters, which is very close in real life, just chomping down everything. And we're laying there running out to get wounded, Kurmani, with the medical support. And then the Burma army sees us, start dropping mortars, just walking mortars on us. And we're just in a rice field. And I remember talking to a new volunteer the next day. We survived it. And I said, "You didn't react the way you thought you would, did you? I mean, you reacted fine, but I could see your eyes." And I said, "You cannot be a soldier here. You got to be a missionary. Because it makes no sense tactically to stay here getting hammered for people you don't even know that making their own decisions. And there's no cover and concealment. And the enemy has airplanes, attack helicopters, drones, artillery. And the resistance has maybe one AK and a homemade shotgun. Makes no sense. You would not do that in the American army. But you could do it for love. And if it was your daughter up there that was shot, you're going to stay here and go." I said, "So you've got to be a missionary. But because we're in war zones, it helps to be a soldier. You don't have to be one. But the most important thing in our organization is love. That's the most important thing. And that's what's going to give you enough strength to do something when you're too scared to do it."
2: David coming in.
23: David, you've been in some of the most challenging war zones in the world, from Mosul fighting ISIS to Burma in constant conflict with the Burmese army. And you describe these scenes, you know, horrendous scenes where you're under some really heavy artillery fire. And here you are still standing talking to me today. Do you think there's some divine providence that's keeping you here, that's keeping you alive and keeping you doing the work that you're doing?
25: Yes. And I'm more scared than I ever was. I mean, the more you do it, especially when it's they're stronger than you are, I don't get braver. It's like, my goodness, when is it my turn? I've been wounded 5 times and none of them that seriously. I mean, I was shot right in the arm, but they missed the bone. I mean, I was close. I was 7 yards from ISIS. They're looking right at me. 3 of them, one close within 4 yards or 4 meters, and boom. And I got hit in the leg, and I got, the worst was that head injury from a bombing when I was dragging one of my dead Rangers. But none of them, obviously I'm standing here. It's just last month before I came on this trip to the States, I was in 4 battles in a row. And every single one of them, people got wounded, killed, and all around me. So yes, I hope it's divine providence. I believe in God. That's not hope. I believe. But I can't prove, you know, everyone that Jesus healed back when Jesus was physically on this earth is not with us today. All healing is temporary. And the disciples themselves are not here. Jesus himself was put on the cross. So I don't have any confidence I'm going to live through any battle.
21: Putting himself in harm's way has become almost normal for David. I find the way he talks about the battles he's been in both captivating, but also shocking and sad. However, nothing prepared me for what David was about to describe next. And a warning, the following describes the situation of violence and killing.
25: I remember one moment that was very, what, for me, very definitively the power of God in my life was in the Battle of Mosul. Towards the end of the battle, ISIS is losing, and we liberate this family. The Iraqi army is with us, liberate this family's farm field. They're going to get to move and go see their relatives first time in 3 years. They load up in a tractor, but ISIS is planting landmines. But I've been interacting with the family. There's a little like 3-year-old girl holding my leg. Oh, it's like my daughter when she was younger. And then they're trying to go away. ISIS blows them up. Boom. We're trying to do mouth to mouth. We're trying to intervene medics. And, you know, Rajiv, it's the first time in battle I saw people cry. Because in battle, you're focused. We all started crying. Why? We had many wounded kids. We all had a relationship with this 3-year-old because it had been a moment of calm in that battle. And the medics were crying, the Iraqis were crying, I was crying.
21: And it was in this moment that David says he felt something that blurred the lines even further between his humanitarian work and operations on the front line. David wanted revenge.
25: I'm praying, Lord Jesus, please bring this girl back to life. And she died in our hands. And I got up and I turned to Monkey, one of my team leaders, and I said, Monkey, we're going to share the love of Jesus in word and deed. We're going to give food, blankets, and medical care. But we're going to kill ISIS as much as we can. Not because we're good at it or we're some kind of super soldier, because it's evil and that could have been my kid. That's justice. So the next morning at 5 a.m., we're going to roll into the next battle. I open my Kindle to the Bible part and I close my eyes and I start pressing random. Three times in a row, I get the same verse. Revenge belongs to me, says the Lord. I will repay. He doesn't say there's no revenge. It's his job. Human's job is justice. We can handle it. Revenge, we can't handle. And I said, well, but God, this was justice. And I open it again. Revenge. Vengeance is mine, says the Lord, I repay. And suddenly it dawned on me what I called justice was revenge. Because justice is wrapped in love. Revenge is you hurt me. I don't care. I hope you die or get crushed. That's revenge, and that will eat you up. And so I said this, Jesus, thank you for showing me it was revenge. I give it up to you. Forgive me. I said that prayer, not expecting anything. It was like a 2,000 kilo weight went off my shoulders. This insidious evil that I was going to carry called revenge, that I masqueraded it as justice. And when I said, I'm sorry, he took it away from me. And I went into that battle the next day, a free man. Not encumbered by hate or anything, saying, I don't have to kill anybody. I don't have to fight anybody. I will if they get in front of me, but I'm going to pray first. I don't have a policy of always fight. My policy is, Jesus, what do I do?
2: Does it not worry you, though, Dave, that with all this killing, with being on these battlefronts, and as you said, seeing Satan's work at play, that you are also somehow part of this by the very nature that you're there? I mean, some people use that old phrase, you know, one man's terrorist is another man's freedom fighter, so to speak. What gives you that sense that you're on the right side of this?
25: That is a great question. And that's a question that I ask myself often, all the time. We want to be on God's side. He's not just going to jump on our side because we say a couple of nice things. And so what we do is we pray. What are we supposed to do here? And we pray for our enemies. I said, praying for your enemy is a command of Jesus, and it keeps your heart clean. You may even fight and kill them, but you're praying for them, which puts you in a different attitude. And then if you've killed them, pray for them too. Pray for their souls. And realize you've just killed someone's son or husband, even though they're the Nazi, the wrong side, which I think most people say that's the wrong side. Or they're ISIS, which is another pretty easy one. They're still someone's kid.
3: Hey, tell them we got two badly wounded in this vehicle. We got two badly wounded in this vehicle. They got to get down here now.
25: And I remember in a trench fight with ISIS, there was three of them and very close. At this one, the one of them, I was 2 meters from him. 2 meters is really close. Looking each other in the eye, boom, boom, boom, you know. When they died, when I killed them, I remember I got down and I straightened the guy's arm up and I closed his eyes. And I held his hand. He's dead. And I remember right in the middle of that, I was rolling in and out of the trench. And I said this, I was out of ammunition. And I rolled back out. Hey, throw me another magazine. And I said, God, help us be friends somehow. Help us not kill each other. I said that prayer out of one, fear. But second, I don't really want to kill this guy. It's never going to end. Like, you're not going to change his heart. And I said that prayer. And I actually had hope it would be answered. And I rolled the trench. He's like, oh, that didn't work. And when it was over, I prayed for him and I said, Lord Jesus, I'm a sinner. He's a sinner. I really believe he was doing the wrong side, the wrong way. I think we're on the right side, but I'm not the executing angel. I'm just a man. Please forgive me. And I prayed for him. Please take his soul to heaven. So I think it's crucial to realize we're not God's executioner, that even when you're doing the right thing for justice, liberating slaves, whatever, your heart is still human heart with evil in it. And so I ask that question all the time. I do pray for our enemies. That's about love. You can't live well with shame. The shame of things you did do that were wrong, or the shames you didn't do that you should have done. That's what Jesus is for. You give that shame to him. You don't carry it. And I just say, Jesus, I hate this guy. Tell the truth. I hate them, but I reject that. I give it up. Please help me. And sometimes I feel healed in the moment. Sometimes it takes a month of that prayer.
21: You're listening to the documentary from the BBC World Service. I'm Rajiv Gupta, and for Heart and Soul, I'm speaking to David Eubank, founder of the Free Burma Rangers. He's a man who says he's not really a soldier, even though he works in war zones. What keeps him there is, he says, his love of God.
2: I want to take you back to your upbringing and how much religion and Christianity played in your childhood and how that manifested for you. Can you talk to me a little bit about that?
25: I grew up as a missionary kid. My father was an oilman, my mom was an actress, and my father fought the Korean War. In between that, they left their professions, went to Thailand in 1961. I was 9 months old. I was born in Texas, and I grew up in Thailand, and I grew up with Thai people, and my first language was Thai. And then I went to boarding school, and it was in boarding school that I had to decide, okay, my mom and dad believe in God. I believe in God, but is he real? I'm not in boarding school. They're not here. And I had dengue fever, so I was physically sick, and I was 7 years old. And when you're 7 years old and sick, you want your mom. She's not there. Nothing's there. So I just said, Jesus, are you real? If you are, I'll follow you. And I felt something. And later on, I thought, what is that something? It was love. Well, God is love. When his presence appears to us, it's love. And so I decided I'm going to follow Jesus.
2: Deb, I wonder whether you felt resentment for your parents for leaving you in boarding school. I speak, you know, times when you, like you said, 7 years old, wanting your mom there. Did you feel some sort of resentment for them for that?
25: No, not resentment. What's the word? Sorrow. I miss them so much. And as a little boy going there, I kept a stiff upper lip and showed, because I loved them and trusted them so much. I never wanted to say I had a bad time. And I've told this to my parents since. I said I love boarding school. Because first, I didn't want to go. But once I was there, I love boarding school because I love my mom and dad so much. I don't want them to feel bad. But I cried myself to sleep under my pillow. So no little, I was in what's called a little boy, the little boy's room, under a pillow, sobbed myself to sleep every night the first month I was there. No one could hear it. My mom cried herself to sleep back where they were. And years later, when I confessed to my parents, I hated it. I had great hostile parents and great experience. I learned a lot. There was things that helped me, sure. But I hated being away. I didn't hate it. I hated being away from mom and dad. And I told them years later, and I said, you know, I didn't really tell you the truth because I didn't want to hurt your feelings. I hated being away from you. Why did you do it? And my dad got choked up, said, Dave, I'm so sorry. We didn't know another way. And, you know, maybe we did the wrong thing, but we did the best we could do. We really thought it was the best for you. And that's tears in his eyes. And I hugged my dad. I said, I know. I'm sorry. It hurt me. But I know you tried the best. I forgive you. And so as parents, sometimes we try the best and it may not be. But we're just people.
21: That childhood feels like it still shapes David's decisions today. Because for decades, controversially, David and his wife Karen have decided to take their kids with them into war zones.
25: You know, my kids all grew up in war zones. And I remember an Iraqi general said, you brought your family? You must think American children have the same value as Iraqi children. I said, I do. Under God, we're all the same. You got your families here. And I remember in the Nuba Mountains of Sudan, they said, oh, you brought your family. That means you don't want anything from us. And we never took our kids purposely to the real front where the bullets are smacking like that. Never. Not on purpose anyways. But we go where other families are. There's always families in every war zone. It's not a video game. There's families everywhere. But it's a dangerous world. So many times they've been shot at, mortared, bombed, almost everything inadvertently or, you know, episodically, because ISIS will come from behind right into a Good Life Club kids program. And so they faced many of those dangers.
4: Okay. We'll help him live in Jesus' name. This is 6th February 2026.
21: David's son Pete is now 20. There are times that he wants to go to the front line and work alongside David. It's something he feels very uncomfortable about.
25: You know, Pete turned 18 2 years ago. And that when he turned 18, he was with me in Burma. And Pete was always back, either carrying or further back at the casualty collection point, not in the front. And he said, "Dad, I want to go with you." I said, "Pete, you want to go with me to the front on purpose?" He's already been shot at now many times, but not, this is on purpose. "I don't want you to go. I love you. I trust you, but I don't want you to go." And he goes, "Dad, I prayed about it. I want to go help you." And he's very competent. You know, we jumped when he was six. He's now a full-on skydiver. He's the youngest guy to climb Mount Rainier, the Grand Teton. These are two big peaks in America. He was 6 years old. He's super competent. And he's 18. I said, "Have you asked your mother?" And normally I never say that. I never say that. "Have you asked your mother?" "Yes." And I turn to Karen, my wife, and go, "Honey, what did you say?" She said, "Dave, I trust him in his relationship with God. He's not a foolish boy. He's a man now. And he prayed about it. And he's 18. And if something happens to him or you today, I will not blame you or God." Wow. That's a scary wife.
5: Some villagers helping us carry loads. You got a kid, don't you, baby?
25: My kids spend their summer breaks with us still because they grew up in Burma and they love the people. And my son was with me in the enemy trenches, in the Burma Army trenches, pulling out our wounded when the guy right between my son and I was killed. And then my son was almost killed trying to pull his body out, which he successfully did. If my kids were killed doing these things, only God would save me. I don't even like thinking about it. And so it scares me, but we pray about it and have that deep peace, like, okay.
2: David, in that moment, say where you're in the trenches with your son next to you, a colleague in between you and yourself there, and it's your colleague that loses his life. In that moment, have you ever questioned, God, why him and not me?
25: Yeah. You know, Rajiv, when you say that, it makes me want to cry. Because these men and women, we've lost a couple women too. They're precious to me. You know, we trained them. When we first started FBR about 30 years ago, the young intake were in their early 20s, 18 to 20, the new volunteers. I was in my 30s. So I'm like an older brother. I'm 65 now. They're still coming in at 20 years old. They call me dad or granddad, seriously. And I love them. I don't know all of them that well because you have like 100, 200 people coming on an intake, but I know them all. I know them all a little bit. Some of them I baptized that wanted to become followers of Jesus. Some of them I performed the service for. Some of them grew up as aunts and uncles to my kids, raised my kids in the jungle. Some are now peers to my kids. And not just me that cries, my whole family cries. You know, my daughter sings a song because she grew up with these people. And when they die, often she knows them and she'll sing a song for them. And one of the songs is about the young man that I was dragging when I had my head injury. And she heard he was killed because she was in university. And she fell on her face crying. This is all lines in the song. But one of the chorus is, "How many times can you face the fire without getting burned? How many times can you run through the bullets before it's your turn? Deeds, not words, shall speak to me." That resonated with me because I've had many, many close calls.
5: "Are they wounded?"
6: "It's okay."
5: "Kanye, what happened?" "What happened, Ranger? You get shot or just get shot?"
7: "On the shoulder."
5: "My Lord, protect you in Jesus' name."
7: "Very small."
5: "Amen."
7: "Very small. It's very small. It's okay."
5: "Kanye is one of our top medics."
9: "You're good everywhere else?"
5: "Here in Papoon, February
9: 6th,
5: 2026. Outside Papoon, Crane State, Burma."
2: I've seen videos of you carrying small children, a little girl who has been shot, fatally wounded, and carrying their bodies from the front line, hearing the death and destruction that you've seen and witnessed. After seeing all of that, what makes you believe still so deeply that there is a God?
25: Because nothing else works. When I had decided years ago to explore, what if there's no God? What if there's really meaningless and you're just here? That logic kind of ends because who started this thing? Even if you believe in evolution, which is a viable theory, what started it? It's logical to say, in a way, when you're suffering, you watch other people suffering, there's no God because he would stop that. But when I think that way, What's the result of it? Not excited, not motivated, more fearful, less energetic, less loving, less hopeful. But if I say, God, I don't understand you. I don't understand this terrible freedom you gave us. We want this freedom, but we misuse it. All of us do. And it impacts the world negatively. And you watch it. I don't understand that. I understand how you can watch a five-year-old get killed. But I'm not God. You must look at things very different than us. Maybe in some way, that's how God is looking at all this. The things of this world are fatal, but they're not final. Our spiritual beings are probably more real. When I say, Jesus, I don't understand it, but thank you. Help me be useful. I feel happier. My vision is broader. I have energy. I have more courage. And then I start to look at it empirically, which one works? Faith works. Lack of faith doesn't. Now, I still don't understand that much, but I know which one works and the other one didn't.
21: David says the Free Burma Rangers is not a religious organization. People of all faiths and none are part of it. But for him, Christianity remains front and center.
25: Like I said, many religions, no religions. You can join as long as you do this for love. We have three rules. Do this for love because we don't pay the teams. Literacy in any language so you can do proper reporting and medicine. And then physical and moral courage. That is, you cannot run away if people can't run away. That's it. And if you're too scared, ask for love because you can stay out of love. And then I'll say my testimony, why I follow Jesus. And I say, I follow Jesus because number one, he shows me my sin. That's an ugly thing, but better to know the truth. He forgives me my sin. He helps me not do those things. He helps me forgive others. That's one of the hardest things. Like he gives me purpose. He checks my motives, helps me listen to others, gives me that deep down peace when there is no others. Like this is the way you walk in. And as crazy as it looks, it's down here. It's not pride leading you. It's not comfort leading you. It's not fear leading you. This is God's way. And then I believe he takes me to heaven, or what the Karen people in Burma call the undiscovered land. And that's a great ending.
2: You told me at the start that you're more fearful than ever. And that's particularly about the context. And you are 65 and your children are coming into their 20s now. And I wonder how long you feel like you got left doing the work that you're doing.
25: As long as God has me go, as long as people want us to come and help. I'm grateful for the younger men and women that have joined us that are brilliant and strong and they can do the work, but I can still walk. You know, right before this, I just went for a run. It was a slow run, but I'm thankful to God that I can still run every day. I can still climb mountains. I can still surf badly and rodeo and ride. As long as I can, I'm going to do it as long as people want me to. And so I love being with people. I love helping them in their time of need. It doesn't scare me too much when things go boom. And I go to the sound of the guns automatically. Still, I'm more scared, but I still go. I don't have to really force myself. And as long as God has me, I'll keep doing it.
21: David is a fascinating but complex character. He talks about love, but in the same breath, talks about killing. He prays for his enemies, but still runs towards gunfire. He speaks of Jesus, shame, revenge, and justice, and a faith that for him does not remove fear, but stays with him. But yet he continues to operate in war zones. For David, that's what his life is supposed to be like. You've been listening to Heart and Soul from the BBC World Service. I'm Rajiv Gupta. The producer was Sam.
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6: BBC News with Sue Montgomery. Washington has confirmed that Iran's World Cup team has been granted visas to enter the US just 10 days before their first match in Los Angeles, despite the ongoing conflict between the two countries. Mimi Swaby has more details.
7: With their first match approaching, Iran had negotiated a last-minute shift, moving their base from Arizona to Mexico due to visa issues and a growing belief in Tehran that the squad's presence in the US should be kept to a minimum. Earlier this week, the US Secretary of State, Marco Rubio, told lawmakers the US would not allow Iran's football delegation to include individuals linked to the Islamic Revolutionary Guards, a powerful branch of the Iranian armed forces. Several players in the Iranian squad have completed mandatory military service with the group. The Fars news agency has reported that some members of the Iran team's technical and administrative staff are yet to receive their visas.
6: The British government has rejected the intervention by America's vice president over the murder of Henry Novak by a British-born Sikh man. J.D. Vance blamed the white teenager's murder on a mass invasion of migrants. There's been an outcry in Britain over footage of the dying young man being handcuffed and arrested by police after his killer falsely accused him of a racist attack. The Prime Minister's office accused the vice president of seeking to stir up division. With more, here's the BBC's Ian Watson.
8: Although Downing Street didn't mention J.D. Vance by name, they said is that in recent days we've seen people trying to interfere in our democracy. Quite strong words there for an ally. And seeking to stir up division on our streets. Of course, we saw actual disturbances just a few days ago in Southampton where the murder took place. Number 10, Downing Street, the Prime Minister's office also invoked the Novak family, Henry's family, saying that they're grieving and they did not want his death to be used to create further division, hatred or tension. And our politics, they said, should bring people together even in the most terrible of circumstances. That's who we are as a country.
6: The Russian President Vladimir Putin has dismissed an offer by his Ukrainian counterpart Volodymyr Zelensky to meet face-to-face and end the war. Mr. Putin said there was no point until a peace deal had been agreed. In his evening address, President Zelensky regretted Russia had chosen the path of war once more.
9: Unfortunately, the Russian side once again chooses war. Everyone heard the response today, a weak response. He simply does not want to end the war. I think many around the world were disappointed. He doesn't want to change anything. He doesn't want to admit this war appeals to him and to those who are making money off him. That means Russia will have less money and there must be more pressure on Russia.
6: World news from the BBC. A federal judge in the United States has ruled that restrictions imposed last year by the Trump administration on legal immigration were unlawful. They followed the shooting of National Guard members by an Afghan immigrant. The district judge said the measures threw the lives of countless immigrants living in America into legal limbo. The Palestinian Health Ministry says a seven-month-old baby has been killed in the West Bank after the Israeli military opened fire. The parents were also wounded during the attack. It was reported that IDF soldiers hit a vehicle near Tel Rameda, south of the city of Hebron. Israel has yet to respond. Peru's left-wing presidential candidate says he wants respectful relations with the US ahead of Sunday's polarized runoff election after results of a fractured first round in April took a month to confirm. Roberto Sanchez struck a moderate tone when asked about President Trump in a bid to reassure undecided voters and volatile markets. Carlos Solari, a towering figure in Argentine music known for his blend of hard rock and punk, has died at the age of 77. He'd been living with Parkinson's disease. Charles Haviland looks back at his life.
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0: It was the glory days when they were winning and doing very well indeed. 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
5: A lifetime to chance upon these fruits. And that gives me hope that maybe there are lots of similar wonders just around the next corner when I choose to explore. I'm Marnie Chesterton from the BBC World Service. This is Unexpected Elements.

0: And around the corner in a global sense, I'm joined by this week's panel of science broadcasters. In Singapore, we have Sandy Ong. Hello.
1: Hi, Marnie. Ni hao.
0: And also from Nairobi, Kenya, joining us is Michael Koloki. Hello, Michael.
2: Habari, Marnie.
0: So I've talked about mangoes before on this show, because although some varieties are available all year round, now is mango season, and it is as much a part of my calendar as Christmas and spring. And much as I'm happy to derail any show into the subject of food, this is a science show, and not just a science show. We are an international show and tell of unexpected science stories, complete with audio archive, a special guest dropping in, and it's all inspired by one event in the news. And yes, my mango chat is foreshadowing to this week's news story.
3: It's peak mango season, and normally many of London's high streets are flooded with Alfonsos, known as the King of Mangoes. But this year, sellers say there are fewer around and prices are up.
4: The primary cause for the shortage is that the early rains in India have significantly brought down crop yields.
5: They're not as fibrous as, say, like the mangoes you get in your supermarket. They're definitely not sour.
6: It's just like a mango on turbo boost.
5: If the French have Beaujolais, we've got our mangoes.
0: Yes, I've already noticed its absence in the London markets, but this is the news that India's prized Alfonso mango crop is at its lowest level in decades. So exports are down thanks to the conflict in the Middle East, which has disrupted global air routes. But the main thing is industry crop reports that state that adverse weather conditions in parts of India have led to low production of the prized fruit. So in some areas, the crop loss is as staggering as 85 to 95%. And the likely reason behind this is the El Niño weather phenomenon, which has caused hotter than usual weather in April and May, leading the fruits to spoil. And we're going to be talking more about El Niño later on in the show. But before we get into the stories, turns out we also have a mango farmer on the panel, Michael?
2: Yes, actually, I have a fruit farm and I grow mangoes among some of the fruits that I grow. I should say, I don't have the Alfonso variety. We have other varieties, but I have seen a difference in the harvest period. Change has been subtle compared to India, but the difference is still having effects.
0: Okay, thanks for the insight, Michael. It's worrying that these changes, we can see them happening in real time. So, yes, mango devastation, which obviously means personal devastation, Sandy, for me. Where are you going to take us from here?
1: Right. So Alfonso might be the king of mangoes, but I like to take things one level up and talk about another Asian native that's known as king of fruits, the durian.
0: Sandy, last time I was in Singapore, amazingly, they have signs up on the subway telling you not to eat durian, don't they?
1: That's right. In the subway, in hotels, at the airport, they're banned in quite a lot of places, and that's because they have a really pungent smell. So for those of you who aren't familiar with durian, it's this green-coloured fruit that's about the size

0: of a coconut or slightly larger. But hands down, the most distinctive feature of the durian is its smell. Some would say stench. I know some people have compared it to rotten onions, raw sewage, turpentine, even gas leaks. But all that aside, it turns out that the durian, specifically the waste bits that aren't eaten, they might one day help us charge our electronic devices.
1: Oh, that's fascinating.
0: A couple of years ago, a team of researchers from the University of Sydney in Australia published a paper in the Journal of Energy Storage. And in this paper, they described how they came up with a novel method for extracting biowaste from durian to create supercapacitors.
1: And remind me, what are supercapacitors?
0: Supercapacitors are devices that store energy. So they're somewhat similar to batteries in that sense. But how they store and release energy is actually very different. So think of batteries as marathon runners. They can store a lot of energy for long periods of time, where supercapacitors are more like sprinters. They deliver short bursts of energy really quickly. And because of that, supercapacitors are good for use in things like camera flashes, defibrillators, you know, those devices that people use to shock people's hearts in emergencies, and backup devices that let you respond to electric outages. So in a supercapacitor, you build up charge between two metal plates, and they're called electrodes. So to help these plates store as much charge as possible, scientists use porous materials to make them. And these are so good because the more pores you have, the more surface area you have, which help to maximize charge storage. Now, recently in the last 5 to 10 years, scientists have started experimenting with something called aerogels. Aerogels are a solid carbon foam material. So they're 99.8% air, which makes them the lightest solid material on Earth. But I caveat all this to say that the big drawback of these materials is that they're pretty expensive, which is why there's now a lot of interest in using low or zero cost organic waste instead.
1: Low zero cost organic waste. I'm assuming this is where the durian and the jackfruit come in.
0: Exactly. So it turns out that these fruits, especially their inedible spongy inner cores, are really good candidates for aerogel supercapacitors. And that's because they have a really porous structure. Plus they're super lightweight as well. And what they did was they used these fruit-derived aerogels to build electrodes. And when they did that, they found that they stored energy much better than existing supercapacitors. And they did all of that for a fraction of the cost.
1: Oh, this sounds like a win-win-win. Are they being used now?
0: Sadly, not yet. When you use fruit as your raw material, it really isn't easy to get consistent quality because, as you know, fruit varies from season to season, country to country, which affects things like your sugar content, the fiber structure, and so on. So for now, fruit-based supercapacitors remain just a promising lab discovery.
1: Oh, well, it's good to know that they've got that far to be lab discovery. I would love to have fruit-based electronics. Now, Michael, we've been talking fruits inspired by the devastation to the Alfonso mango crop. What fruit direction are you taking us down next?
2: Well, Marnie, fruits got me thinking about lemons, which I actually also have on my farm. And lemons got me thinking about a discovery by astronomers at the end of last year. Now, they have found what appears to be perhaps one of the strangest known worlds in the universe. And Michael Zhang and his colleagues at the University of Chicago in the United States spotted an odd planet when they were going about their research. And they spotted it using the James Webb Space Telescope.
1: Okay, what makes this planet odd and how does it connect to lemons?
2: So let's start off with the planet's shape. It is actually an oblong, lemon-like shape.
1: Yes, that is odd. In my experience, most planets tend to be spherical. How did it end up this way?
2: Well, the planet actually, it orbits a rapidly spinning neutron star called a pulsar. Now, it happens to be quite close to its host star, which is a very massive star, actually, Marnie. So scientists think that the gravity of this huge star pulled this planet into this lemon-like shape. Now, unfortunately, though, it doesn't have a fruity name. It's actually called, get this, TSR J2322-2650b.
1: Catchy.
2: That's the name of the planet.
1: Does it have any lemon-like qualities?
2: Maybe not lemon-like, but it is very odd and unique. You know, as well as its odd shape, scientists noticed something else quite interesting. When they measured the spectrum of light coming from it, it did not show the expected water and carbon dioxide. Instead, Marnie, scientists believe it has molecules of carbon in its atmosphere, which is very unusual. Now, it is likely that this atmospheric carbon creates soot clouds that float through the air, and it is possible that the clouds could condense and form, get this, diamonds. Diamond.
1: So a lemon shape and an atmosphere filled with diamonds forming out of a soot cloud. That sounds unique to me. Is this a rare find?
2: Absolutely. I think it would be deemed as quite a rare find. And a planetary atmosphere like this has really never been spotted before. Now, Michael Zhang, who I mentioned earlier as one of the team from the University of Chicago, who came across this planet, he explained that in order to have molecular carbon in the atmosphere, you have to get rid of pretty much everything else, all of the oxygen, all of the nitrogen. Now, this is because usually carbon will bind to other atoms like oxygen to create carbon dioxide, for example. But that has not happened in this case. And it has even more stranger features, Marnie. You know, a full year on the planet, that is the amount of time it takes to complete one full orbit around its host star, lasts only 7.8 hours. Can you imagine that? Now, Zhang himself describes the planet as a sort of evil lemon, as it is probably, you know, deep red with clouds of graphite in the atmosphere. But for now, Marnie, this evil lemon remains a mystery.
1: Ah, okay. So we've got a lemon-shaped planet with an atmosphere full of graphite and diamonds. It certainly sounds like something out of a sci-fi film. Thank you so much, Michael. For extra fruitiness, can I share with you that the massive dust cloud at the centre of the Milky Way, known as Sagittarius B2, contains a vast amount of something called ethyl formate, or ethyl formate, which is a key chemical that makes up the taste of raspberries. So, still to come on the show, vegetables that aren't, but that might be immortal. That's coming up after this.
3: Hello, Lucy here, and it's time for this week's Unexpected Elements quiz. The animal world is home to some fearsome creatures, but one in particular trumps the rest. Mothers. It's said that mums would kill for their kids, and in the animal kingdom, this is often true. But mice mothers at least have the decency to give out a warning first. Mice that are expecting or have recently given birth have a unique way of sending a message to strange male mice to warn them of the possibly painful consequences of coming near their kids. So, my question is, what form does this message take? A. Banana-scented urine, B. Orange-coloured sweat, or C. A circle of berries around their nest? That's how do new mice mothers warn male mice away from their babies? A. Banana-scented urine, B. Orange-coloured sweat, or C. A circle of berries around their nest? Have a think, and I'll be back soon with the answer.
1: You're listening to Unexpected Elements from the BBC World Service, where this week we've been focused on the fruit and veg section of science, inspired by the headline of the loss of most of the prized Alfonso mango crop, which got us thinking, sea cucumbers. You may think this link is tenuous when I reveal that these are creatures, not one of your five a day. Yes, they are in fact animals, but I know you'll forgive us when you hear that, according to a new study, they might be immortal. To tell us more, we're joined by Dr. Annie Mercier from the Memorial University of Newfoundland. Annie, welcome to the show.
4: Thank you for having me.
1: Sea cucumbers. I know that you've spent decades studying them. Just to clarify, are they called sea cucumbers because they live in the sea and they look like cucumbers?
4: Yeah, I would think that's probably the case. Most of them do look like a sea cucumber in the sense that they're cylinders. But yeah, some of them are not looking like cucumbers at all. Many of them have tentacles, and some of them are kind of sticky, slimy. There's all sorts of different textures and different colors. Some of them are brown, orange, yellow.
1: Okay. Now, I want to start with your newly published research. And in that, you've studied amputated fragments of sea cucumbers for more than 3 years. What brought you to start studying discarded bits of sea cucumber?
4: It kind of dates back quite a while ago. This lab member actually noticed that on the sides of a glass tank, there were still some bits and pieces of a formerly present sea cucumber there. And that's quite normal because a little bit like sea stars, sea urchins, they all have these tiny 2 feet or podia. And when you take them away from a surface, sometimes these tiny podia actually tear off and they stay on the surface because they were really tightly attached. But the weird thing about these were that they had been there for days and weeks and still hung on to the side of the tank where they should have degraded because they were just bits of flesh. And we said, you know, we need to grow them, put them aside and see how long they will actually be maintained looking very fresh and all that. And so that went on for several months and eventually several years. And we said, you know, there's something weird there.
1: Okay. Because, you know, if I, heaven forbid, lost a toe, I know exactly what would happen to the toe. And it certainly wouldn't carry on living its independent life from me. It would disintegrate. Do we know why these discarded feet didn't just die? Why they stay alive?
4: That's probably the main question that we have right now. So now that we're sure that there's no doubt about the fact that they do survive, in what form is it really alive or not? That's why we kind of fondly call them zombies, because we're not sure exactly what type of life this is. Some of these fragments actually grew. So we're like, there's metabolism of some sort happening there. They were also integrating some nutrients from the seawater, so absorbing nutrients. Why is probably a multi-layered, and we've not discovered the full underlying mechanisms yet.
1: I mean, how long do sea cucumbers live? And can these fragments, if you left them and they had an okay time, do they eventually grow an entire new sea cucumber?
4: We've studied them for 3 years and beyond. So it doesn't seem like a means of reproduction, but it's probably an artifact of a really remarkable capacity that this particular species has. They do have the capacity when they expel their internal organs to regrow them. They have the capacity to split in two, and then each half will become a new individual, a clone, two clones. We know that sea cucumbers are long-lived. They have been proposed to not necessarily die of old age. There's this story going on about sea cucumbers, especially the northern cold water species, where it's hard to see any of these actually dying. So they live long, so in the order of decades and probably beyond a century. They're remarkable in many ways, but to have actual bits of tissues continue to live on their own, that was kind of another thing altogether.
1: And you've mentioned that these sea cucumbers have some quite impressive regenerative capacities. They can regenerate organs, right?
4: Yes, it's really well documented. They have what we call evisceration. So they might do this to actually distract a predator. So they let go of their internal organs to kind of keep the predator occupied as they move away. But by doing so, they end up being essentially an empty shell, an empty body. And so they do regrow them in a few days or weeks, and they will grow back their intestine, their gonad, and so forth. And some species are even known to do this seasonally. So there's kind of a cycle to kind of keep the energy lower in more difficult seasons. And some people say it's also to perhaps get rid of parasites in that way.
1: So the ultimate detox.
4: Yes, exactly. So let's grow back a fresh set of intestine and reproductive organs and all that. So that's part of the mystique, a little bit of sea cucumbers as well.
1: Right. Can you imagine if we were being mugged and our response was to take all of our internal organs and throw it at the people trying to steal your phone and run away?
4: Yes, some species actually have specialized organs called Cuvierian tubules. There's like sticky white spaghetti-like organs.

0: that they throw from the backside to the predators, and the predators become entangled and they have to work out sometimes a number of hours just to get rid of this sticky spaghetti.
1: Annie, here in Singapore where I am and across Asia, especially in China, sea cucumbers are a highly prized delicacy. So I'm wondering, how many species of sea cucumber do we actually eat? And is our consumption of them causing any problems?
0: In terms of number of total species of sea cucumbers, we think around 1,800. And among those, about 80 to 90 are fished commercially. And yes, the commercial species are not doing so well, unfortunately. The intense fisheries are depleting populations, and they're not easy to come back from that exploitation. Hopefully, we can find solutions for the exploited species, because that's definitely a concern.
2: Annie, it seems that we have loads of sea cucumbers, you know, all the way across from Singapore to Kenya to Canada. Say, you know, how important are sea cucumbers to the ocean ecosystem?
0: They're extremely important. Ecologically speaking, different types of sea cucumbers actually can rework the sediment. So some of them are what we call deposit feeders, and they will actually sift the organic matter. And in doing so, they do something very similar to earthworms. So they kind of rework the sediment and they oxygenate the sediment. And there's also studies that have shown that the presence of sea cucumber is helpful in kind of managing the microbial communities. And so they discovered that if they remove the sea cucumbers, let's say from some coral reefs, then the corals have more disease.
3: Annie, I feel like we could carry on talking about sea cucumbers, but unfortunately, we are out of time. So thank you so much for sharing everything you've shared and, you know, spreading a world of sea cucumber wonder to Unexpected Elements listeners.
0: Well, it was a pleasure, and hopefully it makes everyone aware of them and keen to protect them, because they do need our protection to continue to have a beneficial role in the ocean.
3: So Alfonso mangoes and their shortage has led us via lemon exoplanets and durian electronic components to a glimpse of the eternal life offered by sea cucumber offcuts. Still to come on the show, a destructive African invasive, do plants ever die of old age, and did El Niño do for an ancient Peruvian civilization?
4: This is the BBC World Service, and for World Book Club, Josie Long speaks to the author, Karen Slaughter.
5: Just like before, her mouth went dry. Just like before, her heart stopped beating. Everything looks small, narrowed to a single tiny point.
6: 28 years after the murder of their mother, a chilling new crime forces two sisters to revisit the night that tore their family apart. From violence to sisterhood.
5: I wanted bright sunlight, this feeling of warmth and safety.
6: And then absolutely sabotage that completely.
5: Exactly.
6: We hear from the author Karen Slaughter as she talks about her best-selling novel, The Good Daughter.
5: As I write more, I'm much more interested in the psychology of why people commit crimes. Who is this going to hurt the most?
4: World Book Club, today at 11 GMT.
3: Coming up after the news, why have Australian crayfish made themselves comfortable in rivers in southern Africa, and what are these invasives doing to their new homes? We discuss the life expectancy of a houseplant. If yours dies, maybe it was irregular watering, maybe it was just old age. Plus, with a strong El Niño forecast for the coming season, we look at how they shaped ancient Peruvian town planning over a millennium ago.
7: BBC News with Sue Montgomery. Washington says visas to enter the US have been granted to Iran's World Cup team just 10 days before the first match amid the ongoing conflict. The Iranian Fars news agency says some administrative staff are still waiting. The US military says it shot down four Iranian drones launched towards the Strait of Hormuz on Friday. CENTCOM said it would remain vigilant and respond to unjustified Iranian aggression. The British government has rejected the intervention by the US Vice President over the murder of Henry Novak.

0: by a British-born Sikh man. The Prime Minister's office accused J.D. Vance of seeking to stir up division. Footage of the dying young man being handcuffed and arrested by police after his killer falsely accused him of a racist attack has caused an outcry in Britain. President Putin says there's no point meeting Volodymyr Zelensky until a possible peace deal has been agreed. It was reacting to the Ukrainian president's offer of face-to-face talks. Russia's nuclear energy corporation says a Ukrainian drone deliberately struck engineers demining near the Russian-occupied Zaporizhzhia nuclear power station. The Palestinian Health Ministry says a 7-month-old baby has been killed in the West Bank after the Israeli military opened fire. A federal judge in the US has said restrictions placed by the Trump administration last year on legal immigration were unlawful. They affected applications for asylum, work permits and citizenship and followed a shooting by an Afghan immigrant. Peru's left-wing presidential candidate Roberto Sanchez says he wants respectful relations with the US ahead of Sunday's runoff election. BBC News.
1: This is Unexpected Elements from the BBC World Service. I'm Marnie Chesterton in the UK, and with me are a couple of tip-top science broadcasters. I say with me, but I do mean that in the spirit of radio and metaphor. Team, can you introduce yourselves? Name and location, please.
2: Sandy Young in Singapore.
3: And I'm Michael Kaloki in Nairobi, Kenya.
1: Each week, the team like to make space for a story that might otherwise pass us by. And it's often something that one of us brings from our part of the world to share with the global audience. Now, it doesn't have to fit in with the theme of the show, but there will be prizes if it does. And by prizes, I mean entirely pointless points. You can't use them, you can't sell them, you can't use them to get a prize. I don't know, you can't swap them for anything. Enticing, isn't it, Michael? Because you're going to be bringing something out from under the radar today.
3: Well, I'm looking to see how many points I can get today. I have an interesting story for you, Marnie, about a pest that is invading Africa's rivers, and researchers are starting to worry about its impact.
1: That does not sound good. Never sounds good with invaders. Who is the invader?
3: It's a red claw crayfish. A bit of a tongue twister there, but it's red claw crayfish. Now, it's native to northern Australia and Papua New Guinea, thousands of miles away from the African continent.
1: And I'm assuming they didn't just make their way across by swimming.
3: No, they didn't. Like many invasive species, it was introduced to rivers in southern Africa by humans in 1993, I should say, for aquaculture projects, which are basically water farms. Now, they were meant to stay contained within these farms, but it didn't take long until some started to escape. It's possible that the first escapees were in Eswatini, where they made their way into a river called the Inkomati River system, which flows into Mozambique.
1: Okay, and have they spread any further into rivers since then?
3: Yes, they have, and they are spreading so quickly that it's now causing some alarm. Researchers now think they are moving about 6 kilometers a year, and in times when it floods, they can even travel up to 49 kilometers downstream. Dr. Josie South, a professor at the University of Leeds in the UK and Stellenbosch University in South Africa, is worried that within the next 10 years, they could invade the Okavango Delta in Botswana, which is home to many endangered species like the yellow-bellied bream. So it would be, Marnie, a real risk to those species if the crayfish make it there.
1: What kind of risk? I mean, what kind of issues are these invasives causing in the ecosystems?
3: Well, the problem is, Marnie, that apart from Antarctica, Africa is the only continent that doesn't have any natural predator for the crayfish, so it's easy for them to thrive. They are also called a shredder species. This is because they chop up leaf litter, which results in some nutrients, I should say more nutrients, entering the water, which can also disturb the ecosystem. Now, they also shred fishing nets, destroying them, and they eat a lot of native fish as well, like tilapia and yellowfish. Now, the fishers in Zambia, for example, are losing around 250,000 US dollars a year.
2: Wow, these crayfish sound really destructive. Do we know if there's any way to control these populations and to stop them from spreading further?
3: Well, Sandy, it's a very difficult problem as they're so widespread now and the river systems they live in are so complex. Dr. Josie South is exploring whether a highly specific artificial virus could be created that would make the crayfish infertile so they can't breed anymore. But, you know, this would require quite a lot of testing to make sure it doesn't affect any other wildlife. But, you know, there's some positive news. Just recently, authorities in Malawi announced that they have effectively ended the smuggling of red claw crayfish into their country from Zambia. Now, they are smuggled so that they can be sold at markets and to Asian restaurants. But stronger monitoring at the country's borders and at markets and river systems means Malawi is now keeping on top of keeping their waters free of this invader.
1: And Michael, now for the utterly worthless bonus points, is there any way you can connect this to our fruity theme?
3: I'm going to get all the points this time around.
1: Panelists often are, which is crazy.
3: I mean, who doesn't like a point?
1: Who doesn't like a point? I should make a star chart, I think. Stars,
3: please,
1: there we go.
3: Do.
1: You'll get a gold star if you can link this to the theme of the devastation of the Alfonso mango crop.
3: Okay, here goes. Let me know what you think, Marnie. Technically, mangoes have become a kind of invader because they're native to South Asia and now they grow in places all over the world, including my farm here in Kenya. So there you go, mangoes and crayfish. But let me add this in, Marnie. Did you know that crayfish are omnivores and they have the potential to eat fruit?
1: I didn't know that, but did you know that mangoes and crayfish go very well together in a salad?
3: I hadn't thought of that.
1: It's weirdly true. We've heard before on this show, we've covered the subject of invasives, and listeners have sent us these brilliant examples of when eating your invasive species is a really good strategy. And where I live, we get invasive crayfish in the rivers near my parents, and one of the local restaurants has added them to the menu.
2: I feel like I've had a salad with mango and crayfish in it. That was really good.
1: It's a classic.
2: You can start something in Kenya, Michael.
3: You know, that would be quite interesting. I'm just thinking about it. Crayfish, mangoes, and I don't know why I was leaning towards the sea cucumbers. But anyway, no, let me not go there. Let's just leave it at that.
1: Okay, maximum points for everyone. Thank you very much. And just a reminder that if any of our listeners have any exciting recipes involving invasive species, unexpected at bbc.co.uk is the address for getting in touch with the show. Talking of which, let's take a moment to see what's in the inbox. A couple of weeks ago, I looked at a study on how engaging with the arts in our later years could be as effective for slowing down aging as movement and exercise is. And it's got many of you thinking, including listener Bill. Michael, could you read this, please?
3: So Bill says, "Dear Marnie and Co., I was very interested to hear your piece about the arts helping slow down aging. Some people, like myself, who are involved with making visual arts, find the process of painting very therapeutic, and I always have done since primary school days, when you are allowed to, in quotes, lose yourself, painting a harvest field or a jungle using powder paints. Going to art galleries in itself is both physical and mental relaxation. Certainly, apart from minor aches and pains, I don't feel, in quotes again, being 78 years old all that often. Thanks for a very interesting program. Signed, Bill."
1: Oh, thank you, Bill. That's a lovely message. And I'm glad Bill is enjoying himself. And I'm glad that art for art's sake is now art for health's sake as well. What about you two, Sandy, Michael? Do either of you take time out of your busy schedules as science journalists or, in Michael, your case, mango farmer, to paint and craft?
3: Mine is quite a, well, some may say here in Kenya, unique kind of craft that is a hobby for me, and that's ice carving. That's how I end up relaxing. It's difficult to have ice here in Kenya, usually because of the weather. But when I get the opportunity, I do take part in events. So for me, my therapeutic craft is ice carving.
1: That, you just get more and more eclectic by the by the moment. Ice carving. Wow. I mean, presumably...
2: I have so many questions.
1: Yes. Yeah, go on, Sandy.
2: Where do you get the ice from?
3: That's the thing. It's difficult to get ice that, say, you'd find in places like in Finland, where, you know, I've participated at events in the past, and places like Canada or Italy. But, you know, like places like Finland, they just sort of dig it out of the lake. So for me here, basically just sort of put it in the fridge, put some water in the fridge, and then, you know, see what you can do with it. But of course, it's not the same. It's a bit difficult to do it here, but also because of the weather outside is quite hot.
1: Well, that was my next question. It's usually 30 plus degrees C in Nairobi, and, you know, you take your ice out of the fridge freezer to carve, and then you've got a puddle fairly quickly afterwards.
3: It's usually 20 plus, I would say, between maybe 20 or 25. Still, the ice just melts really quickly. I remember once when I did an exhibition, and sort of the theme is make to evaporate. Just sort of make them quickly, and then these pieces evaporate in the grass. And that's part of the craft as well. You make it and you lose it.
1: Do you use a chainsaw?
3: Actually, yes. So when you're using ice, you use chainsaw. And an interesting tool that you use, not many people would be familiar with or know that, is an iron, like an iron box that you use to iron your clothes. So yeah, you use that to melt the water onto one piece of ice when you want to fuse it with another piece of ice. So we have also other tools that I think remain nameless. I don't think some of those tools really have names that ice carvers have come up with that assist in ice carving. Something that looks like a rake. Something also that looks like a curved knife, so like a dagger that you would use, just depending on what you want to do.
2: What's your favorite thing to carve?
3: It's difficult to carve because in ice carving, part of what you do is carving pieces. So you make one piece and then fuse it with another and then fuse it with another and then cut this one. But with the weather here, it's difficult to do that. So my favorite pieces would be pieces that maybe I've done outside Kenya. And the one that I loved the most was spider web. It was at an event in Finland many years ago. I did that with an artist called Timo Koivisto. He's a Finnish ice carver. That was my most favorite piece ever done.
1: Right, top that, Sandy.
2: I can't. I have a really boring answer. So let's just move on.
1: Okay, moving on. We have in our inbox more excellent frog photos from you. Do keep them coming. They are always a joy. They always make us smile. So thank you to Kristin for sending in a beautiful tiny frog photo. And it's a frog that is smaller than a rivet. So thank you to everyone for getting in touch. If you'd like to send us a message about anything you've heard today, you can email unexpected@bbc.co.uk, or the WhatsApp number is +44 330 678 3080. We also love a letter or a postcard. You can send those to Unexpected, BBC World Service, Cardiff, CF10 4GA in the UK. Still to come, what is El Nino and how did the ancient Moche civilization in Peru try and deal with it? That's after this.
4: Hello again, Lucy here, back with the answer to this week's quiz. Earlier, I asked you, how do new mice mothers warn male mice to stay away from their babies? A. Banana-scented urine, B. Orange-coloured sweat, or C. A circle of berries around their nest? The answer is A. Banana-scented urine. Scientists discovered a banana-scented chemical in the urine of pregnant and recently pregnant mice called amyl acetate. When exposed to it, male mice showed unusually high levels of stress, probably because, according to the researchers, this chemical means, if you come any closer, I will beat you up, which I think would stress anyone out. Although, given that male mice often eat the babies of other mice, I'd say the aggressive messaging is probably warranted. So, if you come across a stressed-out new mum who seems to be leaving a banana-scented aroma in her wake, maybe give her some space? For both your sakes.
1: Now, it's time in the show where we use everything in our powers to try and answer those tricksy science questions that AI tools just won't answer. Think of us as scientific matchmakers, pairing your musing to an expert who's really put in the years to finding the answer to your question. It's time for Ask the Unexpected. And our question this week comes from a regular listener of the show, Liz from London. Liz's dying houseplants got her thinking about how plants in the wild die. Do they mostly die of old age, or does something else come for them? To find out, we tapped into our scientific speed dial and gave Dr. Naomi Fraga, Director of Conservation Programs at the California Botanic Garden, a call.
5: Before we get to death, I think it's important to think about actually how plants can be very long-lived. So some plants live a very, very long time, like many thousands of years. But of course, plants do experience death frequently. Sometimes it's due to natural causes. So when a plant is a seedling, they're very vulnerable. They could easily dry out. They can get overcrowded or shaded by other plants. They could get eaten by an animal or just trampled on. By the time a plant gets to an adult stage, you know, maybe they have a lot more resilience, maybe they've developed some wood and they're a little bit more hardy, they can still be susceptible to death. And that could come from a range of things like disease. There are boring insects that can drive a plant to death, but sometimes it's actually at the hands of people. Plants often die when their habitat has been modified or destroyed. We're living in a time of biodiversity extinction. And so when you think about plant death, it actually relates to this very phenomenon.
1: So human interaction seems to play a large role in plants' susceptibility to death. Michael, Sandy, listener Liz was inspired to write in her question because of her dying houseplants. I've got to say, either of you green-fingered or are you adept at killing houseplants and can tell her how to do it?
2: I once killed a cactus, so we all know how hardy those plants are. So.
1: Wow, that is advanced level plant killing. I know because Michael has a farm that Michael knows how to look after plants. Because otherwise,
2: give Michael all your points,
1: yeah,
2: all the gold stars.
1: All the gold stars to Michael.
3: It happens all the time, Marnie. I wouldn't say that as a farmer that you're always on it, you always have it together, because many a times you lose plants. You know, you plant something and then the week after next, you've expected it to be doing well, at least coming out of the soil, and then nothing happens. Sometimes you have a plant that is doing really well and you think you're going to get a good harvest, and then it just withers away.
1: Well, another thing to bear in mind is that I'm constantly talking about these amazingly long-lived plants. So I'm thinking of redwoods that can live for thousands of years. And we talk about them on science shows because they are outliers and it's so majestic that something can live to 6,000 years. A cherry tree will usually live to about 40 years. There are some things that are just short-lived. You know, plants sometimes live for a year and that's their actual lifespan. So I will give our listener Liz one final word of comfort, which is that in the Royal Botanic Gardens Kew, home of some of the most amazing plant scientists in the world, and these people can do these amazing feats of plant breeding. And I said, have you ever killed anything? And one of the guys looked at me and he says, the secret is that in order to learn how to grow any species, we have killed that species at least twice. Thank you, Liz, so much for the question. And thank you, Dr. Naomi Fraga, for the answer. Listeners, have you got a question? Is there anything that we can help you out with? The email address is unexpected@bbc.co.uk, or you can send us a WhatsApp voice note or a message. Just text it or speak it to +44 330 678 3080. Now, we started this science show with the news that the king of mangoes, the Alfonso, has been devastated in India by a weather phenomenon called El Nino. And we haven't really had a chance to dig into that, which I can do now with the help of the BBC's audio archives. So according to the UN this week, the poor mango season was just the beginning. A new phase of the El Niño weather pattern could begin in a matter of weeks. But how does an El Niño start? From the BBC World Service's Inside Science last week, here's Amanda Maycock, a climatologist from Leeds University, with the beginnings.
6: Typically in the Pacific, the winds blow from the east towards the west and drive the warm waters towards what we call the warm pool region near the Philippines. And in the eastern side, we have the upwelling of cold, deep waters, which are very nutrient rich. But when we have the onset of an El Niño event, like we're seeing at the moment, those winds slow down. And so that blowing of the waters is reduced. We've also seen over the last 6 months or so, a buildup of very warm waters underneath the surface of the ocean, about a couple of 100 meters below the surface. We've now got a very large body of water, which with temperatures that are more than 6 degrees above normal. So that's kind of sitting there waiting to emerge up to the surface.
1: So that oof was from host Roland Pease, because 6 degrees above the normal ocean temperature is a lot. And normally, if you've got above 2 degrees above ocean temperature, you can expect an El Niño. And that's the 2 degrees above is the borderline for a super El Niño. So how this happens is that this weather party has moved a whole load of extra heat and water vapour from the west side of the Pacific Basin to the east. And this has global implications.
6: So the Pacific is a bit like an engine house for the climate system. All of that strong convective activity and that heat exchange really drives the whole global climate system. So, yes, we would typically expect to see flooding in parts of northern Peru and southern Ecuador. We would have droughts in Indonesia and in the Amazon basin. But even further afield, we see changes to rainfall in Africa. We'd expect to see drought in southern Africa and in Australia as well.
1: Michael, Sandy, what does an El Niño year mean for your bit of the world?
2: Yeah, so here in Southeast Asia, El Niño is expected to hit us pretty bad this summer. They keep talking about it on the news. And what that means is that we can expect it to be a lot hotter and drier. I think many health experts in the region are worried because many countries are already suffering from a fuel crisis due to the Iran war. So it's going to be even more challenging to keep people cool and at healthy temperatures.
1: Michael, what about Kenya?
3: I think here in Kenya, for many, when they hear the phrase El Niño, it basically sparks a cautionary note for them, because Kenya has experienced significant negative impacts during El Niño periods. Basically, during El Niño, a lot of times you experience enhanced rains. I think many Kenyans and people in East Africa would remember 1997, 1998 period, where the region experienced perhaps the most extraordinary heavy rains, where there was damage worth millions of dollars.
1: Yeah.
3: And basically the country's infrastructure was almost paralyzed.
2: Yeah, no, that's really interesting, because I feel like we're on the opposite end. So you guys get more rains and we get less. But I do remember 1997 and 1998 was especially bad. We had really bad haze. And I remember that because they actually shut school for a couple of days, which made me very happy.
1: So the 97-98 year sticks in a lot of people's minds as the first big super El Niño. I think that's when it registered first on a lot of people's radars. But I was looking into the figures. El Niño in 2015-16 caused over $3 trillion in economic damage. I was thinking, that's a lot. And are there lessons to be learned from the past? Here's geographer at King's College London, George Adamson.
7: So you may not know this, but El Niño-related climate extremes have been implicated in the collapse of Egyptian civilizations, in the collapse of dynasties in Peru, in the expanse of the European colonists during the 18th and 19th century, on the turning of the Second World War, and even on the England cricket team.
1: Yes, so collapse of the Egyptian Empire and the England cricket team. George Adamson mentioned Peruvian civilizations, which is interesting because in Peru, Edgar Bracamonte is director of the Royal Tomb of Sipan Museum. And for the BBC's climate show, The Climate Question, here he is explaining how an early civilization, the Moche, dealt with El Niño.
8: The Mocheca civilization flourished on the north coast of Peru between the 1st and 8th century AD. They experienced El Niño, but they didn't necessarily see it as a threat. They incorporated El Niño into their worldview and their lives.
9: El patrón de asentamiento es generalmente asociado.
8: Take the sites they selected for their settlements. They didn't put them in the river basin. They looked for higher ground, places that didn't flood, like high rocky ground. So the opposite of the modern cities in northern Peru. Archaeologists have shown that the Mochicas didn't lose many homes to flooding.
2: Oh, wow. So they were actually doing town planning 1,500 years ago?
1: Yes, I think that that's exactly it. These Moche had their capital, a good 50 miles from the coast, I think. And there is evidence that they moved their capital there in response to a massive flood.
3: And Marnie, what happened to the Moche civilization?
1: So it ended. And wouldn't you know, Michael, a super El Niño event is implicated. So there is this really fascinating suggestion from ice core research that the warmer climate meant that the usual snowfall fell as rain instead of snow. And where they'd moved their capital to, they were in this place that needed melting snowfall off the mountain to supply their water. And instead of that, they got a flood for 30 days and then a drought that lasted 30 years. And that did for them in the end. So combine the effects of climate change with this year's predicted El Niño event. And 2027 is set to be the warmest year on record. If there's anything we can do to prepare for the floods, the droughts and the wildfires being forecast, it's always cheaper than rebuilding afterwards. We started with a shortage of a delicious kind of mango, and we've finished with some pretty strong global predictions for a super El Niño coming everyone's way. I'm going to ask you both to pick your top fact from the show. Sandy Ong in Singapore, top fact that you've taken from today.
2: Oh gosh, it has to be that sea cucumbers expel their internal organs.
1: Michael Koloki in Kenya, same to you?
3: That was exactly what I was going to say, because I mean, that's super strange.
1: Thank you both so much for joining me for some juicy chat. I'm Marnie Chasterton. The producer was Sophie Ormiston with Lucy Davis, Alice Lipscomb-Southwell and Robbie Wojciechowski. Join us next week for more Unexpected Elements.
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